0: for another Democrat to run against Republican Senator Susan Collins in November. Among the possible replacements, Maine Governor Janet Mills and former state health official Nirav Shah. There's no mechanism for Democrats to remove Plattner from the ballot, and his deadline to withdraw is July 13th at 5 p.m. I'm Donna Warder.
1: Former Wisconsin Judge Hannah Dugan was spared from prison Wednesday for ushering a Mexican defendant out of her courtroom to evade U.S. Immigration and Customs Enforcement agents. Attorney Jason Luke Zach says he's glad that Judge Dugan was spared from prison.
2: She's lost so much throughout this process. The collateral consequences to her were great, and we appreciate that the judge took that into consideration whenever he sentenced her to a fine only in this case.
1: A federal judge fined her $5,000 and cited her otherwise law-abiding life in issuing the sentence. Kentucky's governor has written an open letter to Mitch McConnell asking the Republican senator to disclose more about his condition. There's been 3 weeks of silence from the 84-year-old McConnell since he was hospitalized June 14th in Washington, and that's led to rampant speculation about McConnell's prognosis and whether he'll return to the Senate when it reconvenes next week. Beshear says in a letter Wednesday to the former Senate Republican leader that Kentuckians have grown increasingly concerned about the current state of your health. On Wall Street, the Dow down by 576 points, the Nasdaq rose 51, the S&P declined 21. This is
3: Most of us have a need to fit in and be accepted in our families, at our workplace, in our churches. We seem to function best as part of a whole because that gives us an identity. So what happens when we no longer feel that acceptance? Maybe we make choices that others in our immediate circle don't agree with, or we express opinions that cause others to reject us. That hurts. God gently reminds us that fitting in isn't always the goal. In Romans chapter 12, verse 2, we're told, "Do not conform any longer to the pattern of this world. Be transformed by the renewing of your mind. Then you'll be able to test and approve what God's will is." 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
1: Southern News. The Pew Research Center takes a look at the Philippines.
4: There are few Christians in Asia. Believers make up less than 10% of the population in that vast part of the world. But the Philippines is a notable exception. According to the Pew Research Center's latest global survey of faith, 92% of Filipinos identify as Christian. The poll also finds that 99% of adults say they believe in God, and 80% report they pray every day. Amongst countries with the largest Christian populations on earth, the Philippines ranks seventh. Michael Harrington reporting.
1: The release of a jailed pastor by Chinese authorities this month has put a spotlight on persecution of Christians by Beijing. The pastor's church is among the largest underground or house churches in China that are unregistered with authorities. They defy a requirement that Christians worship only in registered government churches. The ruling Communist Party views organized religion as a potential threat. This is SRN News. Tensions in the Middle East influenced the market on this Wednesday. We hear more on today's stocks activity from Wall Street with financial correspondent Seth Sutel reporting from New York City.
5: Oil prices rose and stock markets dropped in shaky trading after President Donald Trump raised doubts about the temporary ceasefire in the war with Iran. The S&P 500 fell 0.3% Wednesday. The Dow fell 576 points, that's about 1.1%. The drops came after Trump said the ceasefire agreement with Iran was over. Trump later said in the afternoon that the most recent fighting did not mean a return to full-scale war. The Nasdaq Composite erased an early loss and rose 0.2%. The price of Brent crude oil rose 5% above $78 a barrel. Seth Sutel, New York.
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9: And now our message. Dr. George W. Truett, the well-known minister and evangelist, was being entertained at the home of a wealthy oil man in the state of Texas. After dinner, his host took him up to the roof of his palatial house to see the huge forest of oil derricks on every side. Dr. Truett, that's all mine. 25 years ago, I came to this country penniless. Now I own everything as far as you can see in that direction. Then he turned to the opposite direction and said, it's all mine. I own everything as far as you can see in that direction. Turning to the east, he made the same statement. Finally, he turned to the west, pointed to a great virgin forest, and said, that's all mine, too. I've worked hard and saved, and today I own everything as far as you can see in every direction. The multimillionaire paused for expected praise. To his astonishment, it didn't come. Dr. Truett laid a hand lovingly upon his shoulder. Pointing heavenward, said, my friend, how much do you own in that direction? The man dropped his head and said, I've never thought of that. Everyone is looking skyward, heavenward, spaceward today, though not all for the same reason. One of the greatest newspapers of this century uses a headline, World's Fate to Hinge on Man's Use of Space. Scientists tell fateful choice facing nations, war, limitless benefits. The author declares that man's invasion of space is tomorrow's cradle of fantastic new human boons, better weather forecasting, even control of weather, or the threat of using weather as a terrible weapon to destroy enemies. The secrets of the stars, of the moon, and of the sun may be made known, or space as tomorrow's battleground of savage, silent war. Since there is no atmosphere there, there would be no sound even when great explosions took place. The writer speaks of possible war between spaceships and rockets whirling at dizzy speeds. Eminent scientists, American, British, Russian, French, and others, predict that men will fly in space aboard space cruisers or platforms circling the Earth. From these same platforms, warfare could be conducted, with lethal missiles aimed down at any spot on Earth with deadly accuracy. Great telescopes aboard these artificial satellites could gaze clearly into space for vast distances. The same telescopes could peer down on the Earth, sky, spies, observing every troop or airplane or rocket movement. TV attachments could make the watching automatic for continuous surveillance. Germany's Professor Hermann Oberth foresees gigantic mirrors hung in space, focusing the sun's rays by magnifying glasses at any desired intensity. Thus, the sun's rays could light entire cities at night, or disperse killing frosts over orchards, melt Atlantic icebergs, even ice-bound seaports. Or as a military weapon, these rays could set afire whole cities and forests. What is there that men do not aspire to do? Sputniks and U.S. satellites, the scientists declare, are peaceful enough, but at the same time are messengers to learn what space is like, how it could be used in time of war. The great question is the space above the Earth destined for peace or war? The decision is said to be political. There may be only a few years left, and on goes the debate. Just how far man will go, we do not know. We are told that after the great flood in Noah's day, which changed the surface of the earth, by the way, this whole world was of one language. This contributed greatly to unity of action, planning, and exaltation. In fact, they decided to build a gigantic tower whose top may reach unto heaven, as the scripture says. Genesis 11:4. God had instructed the race to scatter itself abroad upon the earth. They said, no, we'll build a city and this mighty tower. And let us make us a name, lest we be scattered abroad upon the face of the whole earth. Verse 4. With one language, one ambition, one government, they evidently felt that there would be no limit to their accomplishments. In the 6th verse we read, and the Lord said, behold, the people is one, and they have all one language, and this they begin to do. And now nothing will be restrained from them which they have imagined to do. Are we not in a situation something like that today? Though we do not have one language, we do have one civilization, which is rapidly spreading over all the earth. One philosophy, the philosophy of natural science. Is it not the belief that nothing is too hard for the human race, if it but sets its mind to it and unites in doing it? Have we not reached the place now where millions believe in a constant increase of knowledge and infinite progress? Is it not true again that whatsoever man can imagine, man can do, has become the philosophy governing the earth today? It seems so. Men are not satisfied to be masters of the earth alone. They desire also to master space and the heavens beyond. Does not mankind need to learn humility today? God knows our down-sitting and our uprising. Psalms 139:2. The king's heart is in the hand of the Lord. Proverbs 21:1. Of all true believers it is written, we are thy people and the sheep of thy pasture. Psalm 79:13. Mankind has been given the earth as his own, the kindergarten of the great university of the universe. The earth hath he given to the sons of men, but the heavens are thine, the earth also, speaking to God. Psalm 89:11. Man's rulership over this earth will continue as long as it pleases the Lord. He will go as far in space as God permits him to go. His divine decree will go forth as the waves of the sea. Hitherto shalt thou come, but no further. Job 38:11. The scripture uses the word heavens for space, that is the atmospheric heavens surrounding the earth. In some places in scripture, this is called the firmament or the expansion, a very good name for the atmosphere, which causes the changes of temperature by its expansion and contraction and many other important phenomena. Next comes the heavens of the stars, the stellar heavens, planetary heavens, the heavens of the moon, sun, the island universes. Third and last is the heaven of God's throne, the great center of the universe, the heaven of heavens, Psalm 148:4. But will men build a floating platform in the sky, a small city in the sky? We cannot say. The scripture plainly describes a space city in the sky. It's here in Revelation, the 21st chapter. And I, John, saw the holy city, New Jerusalem, coming down from God out of heaven, prepared as a bride adorned for her husband. What a sight it will be. From any spot on the earth, it will appear to fill the whole hemisphere of the sky, from horizon to horizon. By reading verse 16, we learn this city is at least 1,500 miles in circumference, 350 miles on each side. The city in her beauty is called the bride, the Lamb's wife. Verse 9. John says it second time, as if for emphasis. He showed me that great city, the holy Jerusalem, descending out of heaven from God, having the glory of God, and her light was like unto a stone most precious. The beauty of it and the glory of it hanging there in the sky are beyond our imagination. In a mind's eye, we can see it moving majestically, descending out of heaven from God, the space city of all the ages. It does not stay in the sky. It does not float in some orbit about the earth. It's coming to the earth. And I heard a great voice out of heaven saying, behold, the tabernacle of God is with men, and he will dwell with them, and they shall be his people. And God himself shall be with them and be their God. That's the wonder of it. God's city, God's space city in the sky, is to be the capital of this earth renewed, the new Jerusalem. When the Savior went away from this earth, he said, I go to prepare a place for you. And if I go and prepare a place for you, I will come again and receive you unto myself. That's John 14. This city from the sky is the place prepared. The city which hath foundations, whose builder and maker is God. Hebrews 11:10. Stop worrying. Begin wondering, looking, longing, hoping, trusting. Someday you'll see God's space city in the sky, and by his grace have a place there. Two people were walking along a road in the suburbs of a great city. Really wasn't a road, just a muddy path after a storm. Their shoes were almost ruined, hats dripping water, clothes soaked. Still a mile or so from any shelter. Of all the bad roads I ever saw in my life, this is the worst, the man exclaimed. Oh, look, said the girl, as she pointed to a far-off scene. A smile played over her face. There, under the rain-washed sky, the towering buildings and gleaming roofs of the city lay like a picture in the soft, clear afternoon sunlight. Isn't it beautiful, she exclaimed. And on this muddy road, too. Friends, it's like that in this world. That's the spirit. What do we see? God's space city in the sky coming? Or the evil and the mud and the storm about us? Let's look in the right direction. For someday, God will give us more than a glimpse of that city, and God shall wipe away all tears from their eyes. And there shall be no more death, neither sorrow nor crying. Neither shall there be any more pain, for the former things are passed away.

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0: 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I had insecurity issues. 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
0: 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And he can do it through your marriage.
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3: Joseph, ruler of Egypt, the slave who rises to commander-in-chief and saves a nation. His action-packed life encompasses love, hate, betrayal, and redemption. He rescues his family and forever changes the world. Joseph, ruler of Egypt.
4: About 4,000 years ago, under a scorching Middle Eastern sun, a family of nomad shepherds roamed throughout Canaan, pitching their tents in what is now the region of modern Israel, Jordan, and Syria. The large family was wealthy, intelligent, and prone to indulge in astonishing family drama. The head of the family was a man named Jacob. Although he was a wealthy clan leader, he had numerous character faults, and perhaps the most glaring was the open favoritism he showed his son Joseph. His behavior not only provoked his other sons to jealousy and hatred, but also left its mark on Joseph. Pampered and sheltered from a young age, Joseph knew nothing of the hardship and turmoil of life beyond his father's tents. Kind, loyal, and affectionate, Joseph was nevertheless self-centered and proud. But as it turned out, when life delivered him some unexpected blows, Joseph learned to roll with the punches. His story is both remarkable and inspiring, filled with moments of deep despair and unmitigated triumph. From the pampered son of a wealthy herdsman to a scorned Canaanite slave, Joseph was forced to make the transition into his new life of servitude. He was unjustly accused of a vile crime, tossed into an Egyptian prison, forgotten, and weighed down with discouragement. Nevertheless, he persisted, and his persistence paid off in remarkable ways. He was taken from a life of servitude and placed at the center of royal power, wielding the scepter of Pharaoh over the entire kingdom of Egypt and beyond. He was a man who handled both tragedy and triumph with equal measures of grace and dignity. Joseph, favored son, despised brother, betrayed slave, helpless prisoner, ruler of Egypt. So, who was this remarkable man who lived such an action-packed life? What kind of family did he come from? During what period of history did he live? Well, join me as we dig into the first part of a powerful series about the life and times of Joseph in this week's episode of The Incredible Journey.

The story of Joseph is one of the best-known narratives in the Bible. It begins in Canaan, which covers the geographic areas of modern-day Israel, Jordan, and Syria. Most scholars agree that the events in this amazing story took place between 2000 to 1800 BC, about 4,000 years ago. Recent archaeological and anthropological discoveries reveal some intriguing evidence in support of the story of Joseph and his time in both Canaan and later as a slave and then prime minister of Egypt. Now, one of the amazing ways to study past climates is through ice cores. They are frozen time capsules that give reliable information and evidence of past times in history. Studies in ice cores found in Mount Kilimanjaro in Tanzania, Africa, reveal that a drought took place in Egypt around 4,000 years ago. The drought indicated by the ice cores took place around the same time Joseph was in Egypt, and the Bible records that Joseph helped the Egyptians survive a severe 7-year drought that affected not just Egypt, but many of the surrounding nations as well. Another compelling piece of evidence that Joseph was in Egypt at this time is Bar Yosef, a canal built during the time Joseph would have been in Egypt. The canal connects the Nile River with the Fayum in Middle Egypt. The canal was originally a natural offshoot of the Nile, and during periods of high flooding, excess water from the Nile flowed through the canal, creating a lake. While there is no record of who built the canal, its name provides a pretty good clue. The English translation of the Arabic name Bar Yosef is the waterway of Joseph. This evidence alone strongly supports the biblical narrative of Joseph. Then there's archaeological and hieroglyphic evidence from ancient Egyptian tombs, temples, and cities that provide evidence to support the Bible record. Egyptian names, titles, places, and customs match Joseph's story. So, who was Joseph, and what kind of family did he come from? Well, the Bible records the story of Joseph and his family in the book of Genesis. Beginning with his great-grandfather Abraham, we're given a glimpse of the trials and triumphs of the leading members of the clan. Joseph's story begins in the first book of the Bible, Genesis chapter 37, and is prefaced with a few key elements that set the stage for the rest of the narrative. First, we are told that Jacob loved Joseph more than all of his other children. Joseph was his father's favorite. We are then told that he gave him a tunic, a coat of many colors. The gift sparked jealousy among Joseph's older brothers, and with good reason. Anthropologists have made some interesting discoveries about the time period Joseph lived in that helps us to understand the reaction of Joseph's brothers, especially when it came to this special gift, this coat of many colors. Choosing to weave a coat of various colors was a symbol of prestige and favor. In the ancient world, dye was a precious commodity, which meant Joseph's coat would have been a very expensive gift. Added to this was the fact that bright colors such as red and purple were costly to produce, indicating that the owner of a garment dyed in these colors was important. All this meant that Joseph's coat was an open declaration that he was both his father's favorite and that he held a position of honor among his siblings. This was not something Joseph's brothers were willing to accept without a fight. Joseph's family was highly dysfunctional. There were 13 siblings in all, 12 boys and one girl. They all had the same father, but four different mothers, two of whom were sisters who didn't like each other and treated each other with open animosity. The hatred between the sister wives stemmed from their husband's penchant for playing favorites. It all began when Joseph's father, Jacob, fell in love with Joseph's mother, Rachel, who was the younger of the two sisters. Jacob offered to work 7 years
in order to pay Rachel's dowry or bride price, which was an ancient Near Eastern custom. Rachel's father, Laban, agreed to the arrangement, but later reneged and went back on his word and deceived Jacob. Instead of giving him Rachel as a bride, Laban gave Jacob a heavily veiled Leah, Rachel's older sister. Jacob uncovered the deception too late and was furious with both Laban and Leah, who had gone along with the father's plans. After some negotiation, Laban agreed to let Jacob marry Rachel as long as Leah remained his wife as well. Jacob naively thought that the matter was neatly resolved, but as it turned out, it definitely wasn't. Though Jacob loved Rachel, it was Leah who was able to give him children. This problem led Rachel to insist that Jacob take her slave girl as a concubine or mistress so that she could bear him children by proxy. Well, not to be outdone, Leah offered up her slave girl as a concubine as well, which is how Jacob ended up with 4 wives, 13 children, and piles of family challenges and dramas. Well, Rachel eventually did fall pregnant, and her sons, Joseph and Benjamin, were the youngest of the mixed siblings. They were also their father's favorites, firstly because they were Rachel's sons, and secondly because Rachel died giving birth to Benjamin, which meant that her boys were all that the grieving Jacob had left of his adored wife. Joseph and Benjamin's arrival increased already simmering family turmoil. Jealousy and insecurity skyrocketed among Jacob's older sons and grew in intensity as Jacob lavished special attention on Rachel's eldest son, Joseph. And then, to make matters even worse, Joseph began to have dreams. These dreams appeared to be prophetic and confirmed Joseph's special position of preeminence among his brothers. Naive and unaware of the growing hatred of his brothers, and excited to share his dreams with the family, Joseph recounted them in vivid detail. Genesis chapter 37, verses 6 and 7, gives an account of Joseph's first dream, describing the scene in these words. "So he said to them, 'Please hear this dream which I have dreamed. There we were binding sheaves in the field. Then behold, my sheaf arose and also stood upright. And indeed, your sheaves stood all around and bowed down to my sheaf.' When Joseph's brothers heard the dream, they hated him even more. But that wasn't the end of it. Joseph had a second dream, and failing to pick up on the growing animosity of his brothers, he decided to share it with them as well. Genesis chapter 37 and verse 9 says, 'Then he dreamed still another dream and told it to his brothers and said, "Look, I have dreamed another dream. And this time the sun, the moon, and the 11 stars bowed down to me." The second dream not only earned him the increased hatred of his brothers, but also a rebuke from his father, who sternly asked him, "What is this dream you have dreamed? Shall your mother and I and your brothers indeed come to bow down to the earth before you?" Now, shortly after these dreams, Jacob's older sons had taken his vast flocks and herds in search of fresh grazing land. Wealthy stock owners like Jacob constantly struggled to find adequate water and pasture land for their flocks, often moving them from one fertile spot to another. Sometime later, Jacob sent Joseph on an errand to check on the well-being of his older brothers, who had been away from home for some time. When Joseph finally found his brothers, they were grazing their father's flocks in Dothan. He was excited to see them after a long separation. But his brothers felt differently. Their hatred for Joseph had reached the stage where they wanted to get rid of him for good. The moment he was within reach, Joseph's brothers grabbed him and tossed him into a pit. When they finally pulled him out hours later, it wasn't to release him, but to surrender him to a fate
worse than death. They sold him to a travelling band of Ishmaelite traders for 20 pieces of silver. Perhaps these traders were distant relatives, considering the connection between Joseph's grandfather, Isaac, and Ishmael, his half-brother. The Bible doesn't shed light on this detail, but it does tell us that the traders took Joseph down to Egypt. Now, archaeological evidence presents a compelling case for placing Joseph during the time of the Middle Kingdom of Egypt, and especially within the 12th dynasty. This was a time of great prosperity in Egypt. The Middle Kingdom spans a period between 2000 BC and 1800 BC and is considered to be the golden age of Egyptian culture. It was during this period that hieroglyphs acquired their ideal shape and literature began to flourish. Throughout its history, Egypt was economically dependent on the Nile River because of the almost total absence of rainfall in the area. The Nile provided Egypt with rich agricultural resources. Archaeological excavations show that ancient Egyptians relied heavily on trade connections ranging as far afield as Asia Minor and Iran in order to buy supplies like timber, copper, and tin. This gives us a pretty good idea of what kind of materials the Ishmaelite caravan that purchased Joseph might have been carrying. Another precious commodity on the Egyptian market was silver, or the white, as it was commonly referred to. While the country had plenty of gold, most often brought down in large quantities from Nubian mines, silver was not as readily available. The fact that Joseph had been purchased for 20 pieces of silver would have immediately increased his value as a slave. This may have provided Joseph a measure of protection against being sold for cheap labor in the mines. When Joseph's brothers returned to their father without Joseph, they spun him a fantastic tale about Joseph's supposed death. They dipped his beautiful coat of many colors in goat's blood and presented it to their father, telling him they had found it and asking him to identify it. Grief-stricken, the aged man jumped to the first conclusion that the bloodied coat presented. His son had been torn apart by a wild beast. Cruelly, Joseph's brothers allowed their father to believe that lie and watched in horror as the grief of losing his beloved son nearly destroyed him. When they had chosen to sell their brother in a moment of unbridled rage and jealousy, Jacob's older sons hadn't really stopped to consider the cost of their cruelty. As they saw their father heartbroken by grief, they felt the first seeds of remorse for what they had done. They had followed the anger and jealousy that had bubbled up in their hearts, only to find it was not as satisfying as they'd hoped. Actions done in anger often bring shame. Now, while Joseph's brothers faced the consequences of their actions, Joseph himself was wrestling with this same thing. His circumstances were bleak, very bleak. The life of a slave in the ancient world was not just filled with difficulty and backbreaking work. It was also, more often than not, short. Slaves were overworked and mistreated in even the best of circumstances. Some found themselves working in the bowels of the earth, mining gold or copper. They were forced to work in such terrible conditions that they often died of exhaustion. Though Joseph lived a largely sheltered life as a child, he would have known the risks and dangers of the life of a slave. No doubt his heart would have been seized with terror at the prospect of a life of servitude, far from the comforts of his father's household. Joseph would have remembered all the stories about God's care and guidance that he'd grown up listening to as he progressed on his long, dusty journey into Egypt. Joseph would have also remembered the story of how his father Jacob had contended with God one night by the brook Jabbok. Jacob was returning home after being away for 20 years and had gotten word that his angry brother
who he deceived and cheated years earlier, was on the warpath against him. Jacob was a shepherd and a family man, with wives, children, sheep and servants, who were unable to put up much of a fight. Jacob's brother Esau, on the other hand, was reportedly approaching him with a formidable and large group of heavily armed warriors. Jacob sent his wives and children across the brook to keep them safe while he spent the night in prayer. While he was there, he wrestled with a man all night long, only to find, as dawn was breaking over the horizon, that he'd actually been contending and wrestling with God. Desperate for an assurance of protection against his angry brother, Jacob clung to the man and begged him for a blessing. God granted both his requests. Joseph would have known this story well and would have taken courage from it. Now, at the lowest point of his young life, Joseph would have recalled this special experience and clung to the hope it provided. If his father had wrestled with God and prevailed, then surely he too could reach out to that same God for help. But perhaps the most poignant story that Joseph would have remembered his father, Jacob, telling him and his siblings was of the vision God gave him when he was running away from home. Jacob had deceived his father Isaac and stole the birthright that belonged to his older brother. When his brother Esau threatened to kill him, Jacob left home with nothing but the staff in his hand and the clothes on his back. He was lonely and afraid. Gripped by guilt and remorse over what he had done, Jacob settled down for the night in the vast wilderness. His thoughts were filled with a longing to be forgiven and cleansed of the sins he had committed against his family. That night, God gave him a dream. In it, he saw a ladder reaching up to heaven from earth, and angels of God descending and ascending that ladder. Along with the vision, God gave Jacob a promise that Joseph would have recalled as he faced his own uncertain future. God said to Jacob, "I am the Lord God of Abraham, your father, and the God of Isaac. I am with you and will keep you wherever you go, for I will not leave you." On that long and lonely journey to Egypt, Joseph experienced a spiritual transformation. His father's God now became his God, and peace filled his heart and soul. He found the inner peace and strength he so desperately needed. Often in life, God allows us to go through trials and difficulties so we can learn to rely on him. Trials can lead us to accept the invitation King David extends in Psalms 34 and verse 8. "O taste and see that the Lord is good. Blessed is the man who trusts in him." Joseph chose to accept that invitation by placing his trust in God, even when the future was bleak and unknown, and it changed his life forever. This simple choice, this decision to put his trust in God, defined the rest of his journey and life in Egypt, and proved to be the secret of his integrity and success. If you're going through a difficult season in your life right now, look at it as an opportunity to experience the promises of God in your life. Instead of turning away from God, turn to him and ask him to guide you and provide for you as he has promised. Well, the caravan carrying Joseph would have made its way down into Egypt through what the Egyptians called the Deseret, or the Red Land. Deseret was the name given to the red desert sands that flanked the fertile Nile River Valley. In fact, the transition from arable land to desert in ancient Egypt was so abrupt that it was possible to stand with one foot in a green fertile field and the other on the red sand of the desert. Egyptians called the fertile lands of the Nile River Valley Kemet, or the Black Land, mainly because of the black, loamy soil that covered the area,
rich in nutrients from the waters of the Nile that it carried down from Africa when it annually flooded the valley. Now, in ancient Egyptian folklore, Deshret, or the Red Land, was filled with chaos, ruled by their pagan god Seth. Foreigners who made their way across Deshret into Egypt proper were treated with suspicion because it was believed that they could bring chaos with them and disrupt Ma'at, the Egyptian idea of the natural order of things. All of these prevailing superstitions would have increased prejudice against Joseph, who was both an outsider, a foreigner, and a slave. But despite his grim circumstances, Joseph chose to trust in God. His choice is one that we can all make each day. Lamentations chapter 3, verses 22 and 23 says, "Through the Lord's mercies, we are not consumed, because his compassions fail not. They are new every morning. Great is your faithfulness." God is both merciful and faithful to all those who choose to trust in him. Joseph experienced this throughout his journey and life in Egypt. His belief and trust in God not only sustained him, but gave him wisdom to make the right choices time and time again. Like Joseph, we too can access the faithfulness, mercy, and grace of God. All we have to do is believe God and reach out and grasp his promises by faith. It doesn't matter how big or difficult our problems are, God has an answer, a solution. And if, like Joseph, you'd like to really experience the faithfulness, mercy, and grace of God, then I'd like to recommend the free gift we have for all our Incredible Journey viewers today. It's the popular booklet, Does Faith Really Make a Difference? This booklet is our gift to you and is absolutely free. I can assure you there are no costs or obligations whatsoever. So make the most of this wonderful opportunity to receive the free gift we have for you today.

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1: But Joseph's story doesn't end here. This is just the beginning of a phenomenal journey, a truly incredible journey. Where would he go next? What would happen to him? How would he weather the challenges that lay ahead? And what were God's plans for his life? 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Dear Heavenly Father, we thank you for your love and goodness to us. We thank you for the promises you've made to us, promises that give us hope and courage, like, don't be afraid because I am with you. Don't be intimidated. I am your God. I will strengthen you. I will help you. I will support you with my victorious right hand. Lord, we claim these promises. Thank you. In Jesus' name we pray. Amen.
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0: Hi, this is Johnny Erickson Tata of Johnny and Friends. 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
1: For in 1 hour is thy judgment come. Babylon falls quickly. Things can change very, very rapidly. See, if I end up running from the Lamb when He reappears, something has gone terribly wrong in my life. The Messiah not only has to fulfill all those Old Testament prophecies, not only does He have to die in the exact year that Daniel chapter 9 says, but He also has to accept the guilt of every human sin right before He dies and then die within that 24-hour period. I will pay the penalty and I will die that same day. God never forces the mind. So first Jesus prayed that those who follow Him would be separated from the world based on what this book says right here. So God has His sign, and the devil has his mark or his sign of authority. And it's up to us to decide which way we will go. Good evening.
2: Good evening.
1: What a beautiful day it was, and still is, right? We're going to look at, technically it's not just one prophecy, but a set of prophecies that together, I believe, are the most amazing set of prophecies that we need to understand and then take to heart and apply to our own lives. So we'll look at that. But by way of introduction, let's look at a few of the really amazing predictions. I can't call these prophecies, but amazing predictions that have been made by a few people. So Robert Boyle, in the 1660s, made a handwritten list of predictions, and a lot of these had to do with science and innovations and things like this. But he predicted, or he guessed back then, that the future would include false teeth, hair coloring, and the cure of diseases at a distance, or at least through transplants. He was pretty accurate on that, wasn't he? And that was many centuries before, I think, any of those really came into existence. And then there was Alexis de Tocqueville in 1840, and amazingly, he seemed to foresee the Cold War between the United States and the Soviet Union. He wrote, "There are now two great nations in the world, which, starting from different points, seem to be advancing toward the same goal, the Russians and the Anglo-Americans. Their point of departure is different and their paths diverse. Nevertheless, each seems called by some secret desire of Providence one day to hold in its hands the destinies of half the world." Now, that was a century before the Cold War began. Then there's the Russian chemist Dmitry Mendeleev. In 1863, there were only 60 elements known in the periodic table, but he amazingly predicted the missing elements that we now know of today, and actually predicted almost perfectly the weights and the atomic properties of those missing elements. I have no idea how he did that, but pretty surprising. Then there's the American author Morgan Robertson. In 1898, he wrote a short fictional story titled Futility, or The Wreck of the Titan. The story described the sinking of a massive ocean liner that was carrying insufficient lifeboats when it strikes an iceberg in the month of April. Now, that's kind of strange, isn't it? And we all know what happened about 14 years later, down to the exact month when the Titanic sunk. Last example here, you've heard of this guy, Nikola Tesla, great inventor. And he wrote in 1909, "It will soon be possible to transmit wireless messages all over the world so simply that any individual can own and operate his own apparatus." I'm not sure if that fulfillment is a blessing or a curse. Sometimes I wish I could get rid of my cell phone, but pretty amazing. Well, we're going to look again at a set of prophecies tonight that are much more astounding and honestly much more important than these scientific type predictions. Most of these verses will be on the screen, but if you have your Bible, I invite you to keep it warmed up and active tonight, right? Don't let those pages grow cold. In Acts chapter 4, verse 12, we read this verse, "Neither is there salvation in any other, for there is none other name under heaven given among men whereby we must be saved." And of course, that is in reference to Jesus Christ. Tonight, we're going to look at the biblical evidence, and a lot of it's prophetic evidence, that Jesus Christ of Nazareth truly is the Son of God and truly is the Messiah. Now, this, of course, is the foundational belief of Christianity. And it's also a proposition or a belief that the rest of the world doesn't share with us as Christians. And so why do we believe this? And what evidence is there in the Bible that Jesus truly is the predicted Messiah? We're going to be looking at this evidence here. So what is the Bible's first prophecy? We have to go all the way back to the book of Genesis, chapter 3, where we jump into the story there in the Garden of Eden after Adam and Eve have sinned. They've eaten the forbidden fruit. And when God approaches Adam and asks him, "What have you done?" Adam's first response is to turn and point the finger at Eve. And God asks Eve, "What have you done?" And she turns and points the finger at the serpent. And you know, when they did that, they're really pointing the finger at God, aren't they? And they're saying, "It's your fault, right? You brought us here. You set this up, whatever." And we've been playing the blame game ever since. How do you get out of this situation called sin, right? God doesn't leave them hopeless. And so he gives this very first promise, which is also a prophecy that we find in the Bible, Genesis 3, verse 15. God says, "I will put" what? "Enmity between thee and the woman." He's speaking to the serpent. "And between thy seed and her seed, it shall bruise thy head, and thou shalt bruise his heel." Enmity, as you know, is, it's not just dislike, right? It's hatred, intense hatred, antagonism. What an amazing promise. God says, "I will put enmity for sin in your heart." Because at that moment, when Adam and Eve disobeyed God and ate of that fruit, not only did they give up all that God had given them in terms of, you know, the beautiful garden that they had and even the dominion that God had granted to them over the earth here, but they had also stepped past that barrier that God wanted for them to have, that separation from sin, the knowledge of good and evil. And now, without God directly intervening in human history, every single human being ever born, including us here tonight, we would have no enmity against sin naturally, right? That's what the fallen nature is sadly all about. We gravitate towards sin. We are attracted to it. We are most comfortable doing that which we should not be doing. And so God gives this amazing promise: "I will put enmity in your heart." We often don't think of hatred as a good thing, do we? And it's usually not in our world. But Hebrews 1 verse 9, in fact, let's turn there. Hebrews chapter 1 verse 9 tells us what God's character is. It has two parts. Hebrews chapter 1 verse 9 says, "Thou hast loved righteousness and hated iniquity. Therefore God, even thy God, hath anointed thee with the oil of gladness above thy fellows." The character of God has two basic and essential parts to it. He loves what is good, he loves what is righteous, and he hates what is sinful, he hates what is evil. And you could really boil down the whole plan of salvation in terms of what God is trying to transform within us. He wants to recreate this love for righteousness and this hatred for sin in our hearts. And that's a big task, isn't it? Only the Creator God can do that. But that's why we have a Bible full of promises that he can give us a new mind and a new heart, so that we end up loving the things that we formerly disliked and disliking the things that we were formerly attracted to. So amazing promise that God gives here, all the way back in the Garden of Eden, Genesis 3, verse 15. Now, the Old Testament is full of prophecies about the Messiah. You know, scholars call these messianic prophecies. And it's hard to nail down exactly how many of them there are, but, you know, if you look at the commentaries, most of them say there's probably at least 300 messianic prophecies in the Old Testament. That's a lot, isn't it? And you can find them all the way from the books of Moses down through the historical books, lots of them in the Psalms and in the later prophets that we find there in Isaiah and so forth. They're all through the Old Testament. Jesus said this in regards to the Old Testament scriptures. This is Luke 24, beginning in verse 25. He said unto them, "O fools and slow of heart to believe all that the prophets have spoken. Ought not Christ to have suffered these things and to enter into his glory?" And beginning at Moses and all the prophets, he expounded unto them in all the scriptures the things concerning himself. Now, this was in that conversation with the two disciples as they were walking back from Jerusalem to Emmaus on resurrection, the day of the resurrection. And they didn't realize, if you remember the story, they didn't realize that Jesus had risen from the dead. And so this stranger joins them and launches into this Bible study. What an amazing Bible study that would have been. Can you imagine what that would have been like as the Son of God himself starts walking them through the Old Testament, starting at Moses and sweeping through the entire thing, showing them all of these prophecies that point to him and these events that have just been transforming. That would have been incredible, wouldn't it? You know, someday in heaven, I think Jesus is really looking forward to a giant group Bible study when we can all gather together and he can say, "Okay, I brought one copy of this book up here, and we're going to spend a little while going through it, and he will show us things that we have never seen, you know, we've missed, and it's all right there." What an amazing experience that will be. So what kinds of prophecies do we find that refer to Jesus? We're not going to look at all 300 tonight, don't worry. But here's just a smattering or a sample of some of the things that the Old Testament says about the coming Messiah. The Son of God would be or will be born as a human, right? Kind of basic right there. I mean, that's really what God was saying all the way back in Genesis 3, verse 15. The seed of the woman, right? The offspring of Adam and Eve eventually would, the Messiah would be born as a human being. So the Messiah would also come through Abraham. And as we notice, as these prophecies progress through the Old Testament, they become more and more specific, don't they? And more precise. It's kind of like if you imagine a funnel of some sort, you know, as you progress through that funnel, it gets more and more narrow, doesn't it? And that's what these prophecies do. They will narrow down more and more specifically until finally we see only one person in all of human history could fulfill all of these things. The Messiah would come from the tribe of Judah. The Messiah was to be born of a virgin, miraculous birth. The Messiah would be called out of Egypt. And it's interesting when you start to look at some of these things, there are a lot of parallels between the experiences that Jesus went through as a baby or a young boy. You can find parallels between those experiences and the experiences of the nation of Israel as God was pulling them out of Egypt. So, you know, God brings his people Israel out of Egypt, and he calls his son out of Egypt as well. The Messiah was to be born in Bethlehem. The Messiah would teach primarily in parables, and we find that very clearly in the Gospels, don't we? The Messiah's garments would not be torn, and the Messiah's ministry would begin in Galilee. The Messiah would draw Gentiles unto him, and the Messiah would be preceded by a forerunner. And we know who that was. That was John the Baptist. So I don't know how many that was, maybe 10, 8 to 10. There was roughly 300 of these prophecies. So what are the chances that one man in history would fulfill all these prophecies? Well, that's a question that an American Christian writer, it's been quite a few decades ago now, his name was Peter Stoner. And he asked this question, and he wrote a book which contained his response to that question. And that book is called Science Speaks, and you can see from the cover it's been out there for a while. It was first published in 1952. But he went through an experiment, not experiment, but he walked through this process with his students at a college out in Pasadena, California. And they took just eight of the prophecies, eight of the 300 prophecies, and they went through, to the best of their ability, kind of a scientific process of saying, okay, what are the chances that this one person would be born, say, in Bethlehem? And then they came up with a final probability. So we're just going to kind of walk through what they did and look at the probabilities that one person would fulfill just 8 of these prophecies. And we'll see where we end up. Here's the first prophecy they looked at from Micah 5, verse 2. But thou, Bethlehem Ephratah, though thou be little among the thousands of Judah, yet out of thee shall he come forth unto me that is to be ruler in Israel, whose goings forth have been from of old, from everlasting. Okay, so here's the prophecy that says the Messiah would be born in Bethlehem. Now we know that that happened, right? Jesus was born in Bethlehem, or at least on the outskirts of town, right? Wherever that stable was. And, you know, God had to work on the hearts of the Roman emperor to issue that decree for everyone to go and pay their taxes to get the Messiah to be born in Bethlehem. So we find that fulfilled in the life of Jesus. Now, they asked some questions then. What was the average population of the town of Bethlehem over the last 2,000 years or so? And so they did some research, and they came up with about 7,150 people. And then they asked, okay, over that same time period, what has been the average population of the entire world? And they arrived at 2 billion as an average population. They simply divided the first number by the second number, and you end up with the odds of this person being born in Bethlehem as 1 in 280,000 people. Okay, that was their answer to this. The probability of the first prophecy we're looking at here. And you'll see we're writing these out in scientific notation because at the end of this exercise, they combine all of these probabilities together to get the final probability. Here's the second prophecy they looked at from Malachi 3, verse 1. Behold, I will send my messenger, and he shall prepare the way before me. So the question they now asked is, one man and how many has had a forerunner prepare his way? Now we can take a quick poll here tonight. How many of you had a forerunner prepare the way before you were born? Yeah, no one's raising their hand, right? So we already know it's a low probability that this person would have a forerunner that prepares the way for them. Now, obviously, that person was John the Baptist. The Bible is very clear about this. And yes, he started preaching and he started baptizing people, calling people to repentance just a few months before Jesus was publicly announced as the Messiah. One thing that shouldn't escape our attention is that both John the Baptist and Jesus began their ministry with a very specific message. And that was repent, for the kingdom of heaven is at hand. How many sermons have you heard recently that focus on repentance? And if you have, praise the Lord. Tell your pastor thank you. It's not a subject we tend to focus on or want to focus on a lot, but both Jesus and John the Baptist started their message very clearly and their ministry, repent for the kingdom of God is at hand. It's a message we need today, isn't it? And we're in no better situation than the people were in Christ's time. And we need to take that call seriously, individually, and as families, and even as churches, don't we? And ask the Lord, Lord, bring us to repentance. Bring us to the place where we're willing to completely turn our lives over to you. So one man and how many has had a forerunner to prepare his way? The forerunner must be heaven sent, right? So it can't just be Joe Blow walking down the street that says, so-and-so is going to have a baby. It has to clearly be a divine messenger. And their estimate was that one man in 1,000 has had a forerunner sent from God. And I think that's really generous. But anyways, that's what they ended up with. So one man in 1,000. Prophecy number 3 from Zechariah 9, verse 9. Rejoice greatly, O daughter of Zion. Shout, O daughter of Jerusalem. Behold, thy king cometh unto thee. He is just and having salvation, lowly and riding upon a colt, the foal of an ass. All right? So you have to be born in Bethlehem. You have to have a forerunner. And you have to ride into Jerusalem riding a colt. That funnel's getting more and more narrow, isn't it, as we go through these prophecies. So one man and how many has entered Jerusalem as a ruler riding on a colt, the foal of an ass? Now, the students that he was working with, he says in the book, they said this is a very hard thing to estimate. And you can imagine why. They knew of no one but Christ who had so entered a city. And the students thought that at least in more modern times, anyone entering Jerusalem would probably choose a more dignified means of entering than on a donkey. So they agreed to estimate one in 10,000. And for whatever reason, he wanted to be very conservative, so he reduced it to one man in 100. And one thing he tried to do as they went through this exercise is to be extremely conservative so that, you know, you would reduce the contradictions that people might throw at your study here. So one man in 100 has ridden into Jerusalem on a donkey. Number four, from Zechariah 13, verse 6. And one shall say unto him, what are these wounds in thy hands? And he will answer, those with which I was wounded in the house of my friends. So, one man in how many has been betrayed by a friend, and that betrayal has resulted in his being wounded in his hands. It's pretty specific, isn't it? And that's one of the things about these Bible prophecies, whether they're prophecies about Jesus or other prophecies that we'll continue studying together. And that is that many prophecies are very specific. And this is one of them, right? Betrayed by a friend, and that betrayal ends with wounds in the hands. So they estimated one man in 1,000. Zechariah 11, verse 12. And I said unto them, if ye think good, give me my price, and if not, forbear. So they weighed for my price 30 pieces of silver. And of course, this is looking ahead to Judas's betrayal of Jesus and the price that was chosen, the price of a slave, right? 30 pieces of silver. So of all the people who have been betrayed, one in how many have been betrayed for exactly 30 pieces of silver? Again, the student said, well, that's pretty rare, pretty unlikely. They guessed one in 10,000. He again reduced it to one in 1,000 people. Prophecy number six, again from Zechariah, chapter 11, verse 13. And the Lord said unto me, cast it unto the potter, a goodly price that I was prized at of them. And I took the 30 pieces of silver and cast them to the potter in the house of the Lord. If you remember, what did Judas eventually do with that money that he had collected? He threw it back at them, didn't he? And essentially confessed too late that he was wrong. Didn't save his life, did it? So one man in how many, after receiving a bribe for the betrayal of a friend, had returned the money, had it refused, had thrown it on the floor in the house of the Lord, and then had it used to purchase a field from the potter. It's probably never happened at any other point in history. So they picked one in 100,000, the chances of that happening. Here's another prophecy of the Messiah, Isaiah 53, verse 7. He was oppressed and he was afflicted, yet he opened not his mouth. He is brought as a lamb to the slaughter, and as a sheep before her shearers is dumb, so he openeth not his mouth. And we have a very clear record of this, don't we, in the Gospels, as Jesus goes through his sham trials. He doesn't defend himself. And if anybody ever had a right to defend themselves, it was certainly Jesus, right? As false witness after false witness comes up, they contradict each other. It's incredibly obvious to everybody there that this is all just a horse and pony show. Jesus remains silent. And the only time that he speaks, really, is when he is asked directly, are you the Son of God? And to remain silent at that point would have been to tell a lie. And so he says, yes, I am, and you will see me coming in the clouds of glory. There are times when we as Christians need to not be silent, right? If somebody asks us, do you believe in God? Why do you believe? You know, are you a Christian? For us to remain silent at that point, that'd be a mistake, wouldn't it? So we need to pray every day, Lord, prepare me, because we don't know what conversation is going to come. You know, a habit that my wife and I are trying to get into is to pray every day for divine appointments. And I'll be honest, I can pray that prayer, but then I get going in the day and I know I blow past some of those. But if you're praying that prayer, we need to also be praying, Lord, give me the divine appointment, but then prepare my lips, right? Prepare my mind, my heart, so that I can say the right thing at the right time. Jesus remained silent through his trials. So one man and how many, after fulfilling the above prophecies, when he is oppressed and afflicted and is on trial for his life, though innocent, will make no defense for himself. And again, they arrived at one person in 1,000. Okay, so they went through eight prophecies. We have one more left. Here was the last one they looked at. Psalm 22, verse 16. For dogs have compassed me, the assembly of the wicked have enclosed me, they have pierced my hands and my feet. So one man and how many from the time of David on has been crucified? And they ended up with one man in 10,000. All right, so here are the probabilities of those eight prophecies being fulfilled by any one person. And then they multiplied these together. And the eight estimates multiplied together equal 2.8 times 10 to the 28th. Now, that's a gigantic number, right? Humongous number. They simplified and reduced it, again, to be on the conservative side. And they brought it down to 1 in 10 to the 28th. It's a lot easier to deal with that 1 than the 2.8, right? So one person in 1 times 10 to the 28th. If you're curious what that number looks like, there it is right there. And count those zeros, make sure I didn't miss one, right? I think they're all there. So what is the chance that any man might have lived from the day of these prophecies down to the present time and have fulfilled all of the eight prophecies? Again, the number we just saw, one in 10 to the 11th have lived since the giving of these prophecies. This is the estimated number of people that have lived here. So to find the final probability, they divided that first number, 1 by 10 to the 28th, by 1 in 10 to the 11th. Anyways, here's the final number. One person in 10 to the 17th. That's still a gigantic, gigantic number. What does that number mean? I mean, we don't work with numbers like this very often. So here's how he explained it in his book. Take a silver dollar, get enough silver dollars to cover the state of Texas 2 feet deep in silver dollars. Mark one of them with a black dot, and then blindfolded, send somebody walking through the state of Texas and ask them to reach down and pick up the one marked silver dollar. That's roughly the odds that one person would fulfill just those eight prophecies in the Old Testament. And roughly how many prophecies are there in the Old Testament? 300. We won't do the math on that, right? But you get the picture. Incredible, incredibly small odds that any one person would fulfill just eight of those prophecies in the Old Testament. Now, we're going to look at one final prophecy, and it's found in the book of Daniel. I invite you to take your Bibles for this one. What prophecy did Daniel receive concerning the Messiah? There are two books in the Bible that are essential for us to have a complete and correct understanding of Bible prophecy, and those are Daniel and Revelation. And they fit together. You really can't understand the book of Revelation fully if you don't understand the book of Daniel, and vice versa is also true. So tonight we're going to look at an amazing prophecy in the book of Daniel. This is Daniel chapter 9. Daniel chapter 9. Now, Daniel received many prophetic messages from God, and we'll look at most of those before we're finished with our Bible studies here. We looked at one a few nights ago from Daniel chapter 2. If you were here, you remember we looked at the dream that the king of Babylon has, that metal image, and we saw that dream, God was showing Nebuchadnezzar and us the progression of world empires from Daniel's time to the very end of time. This prophecy in Daniel chapter 9 is going to focus on something very different, and that is the Messiah, and specifically the timing of the Messiah, when the Messiah would appear. So we're in Daniel chapter 9, and we will begin in verse number 24. Daniel has been praying. He's still a captive in Babylon. He never went back home to Jerusalem. But he was praying at this point near the end of the 70 years of captivity that God would look favorably on his people, that he would send his people back to Jerusalem, that the city and the temple there would be rebuilt. And as he is praying, an angel comes in response to his prayer. So here's what the angel says as he begins. Verse 24. 70 weeks are determined upon thy people and upon thy holy city to finish the transgression, to make an end of sins, and to make reconciliation for iniquity, and to bring in everlasting righteousness, and to seal up the vision and prophecy, and to anoint the most holy. How many of you are list makers? And you like to write down a list of things to do for the day, and you get great satisfaction from checking them off one by one. That's me. In fact, my wife will tell you that sometimes I'll do something and then realize it was not on my list. And so that's right. I write it on the list just so I can check it off. That's my confession for the evening. Here is a list of six things, unlike any other to-do list ever, right? Let's read through them again. 70 weeks are determined upon thy people and upon thy holy city. Number one, to finish the transgression. Number two, to make an end of sins. Number three, to make reconciliation for iniquity. Number four, to bring in everlasting righteousness. Number five, to seal up the vision and prophecy. Number six, to anoint the most holy. You've never written a to-do list like that, have you? Nobody has. This is a to-do list that only God can check off, right? Making an end of sins, making reconciliation for iniquity, anointing the most holy, sealing up vision and prophecy. So we know right off the bat, before the prophecy even mentions the Messiah, we know that this prophecy is revealing something incredibly important that only God can do. And I believe that as the angel Gabriel there was explaining this and starting to relate this prophecy to Daniel, he had Daniel's full attention, didn't he? Because Daniel realized right from the very first here that this was something important that he needed to understand. There's a time element that the angel starts with. 70 weeks are determined upon thy people. And the Hebrew word used as determined there literally means cut off or assigned or taken away from something bigger. We'll look at that, what that something bigger is, in a couple of weeks here, because it's connected with another time prophecy in Daniel. We won't worry about that other one tonight. But the angel says, Daniel, your people have 70 weeks. And within 70 weeks, these things will be accomplished or need to be accomplished. Now, if you look on the chart, it says that 70 weeks equals 490 years. And that's because we are working in prophetic time. And in prophetic time, a day of prophecy equals a year of literal time. And this is a formula that we find again and again and again in the time prophecies of Daniel and Revelation. It's important to understand that this is not something that we have just invented or cooked up because it seems to work or we like the way those time prophecies work out. The day for a year principle is something that God actually came up with. How do we know that? We first find it in the book of Numbers, where God is explaining to the Israelites, you're going to have to spend 40 more years in the wilderness. Now, why did God pick 40 years? He explains in this verse that he's picking 40 years because those 12 spies were in the land of Canaan for 40 days. We'll just read the verse. After the number of the days in which ye searched the land, even 40 days, each day for a year, shall ye bear your iniquities, even 40 years, and you shall know my breach of promise. So this principle is one that comes straight from heaven, isn't it? God uses this day for your principle. We find it also demonstrated in Ezekiel chapter 4, verse 5. God tells Ezekiel, for I have laid upon thee the years of their iniquity, according to the number of the days, 390 days, so shalt thou bear the iniquity of the house of Israel. And if you read the full context of that, Ezekiel has to lie on his side for over a year. And when he's done with that, God says, okay, roll over, you're going to do it again on the other side. He picks a day for a year. So when did the 70 weeks or 490 years of prophetic time begin, right? You can't have a time prophecy and have it be of any value unless you know when it starts. And so that's what the angel explains next in the very next verse, Daniel 9, verse 25. Gabriel goes on, he says, "Know therefore and understand that from the going forth of the command to restore and to build Jerusalem unto the Messiah the Prince shall be 7 weeks and 62 weeks. So the angel is very clear. There will be a command issued that will take into account not only the physical rebuilding of Jerusalem, but also the restoration of that city or nation to at least something approaching autonomy. So the restoration and the rebuilding of Jerusalem. Now, you've heard of Isaac Newton, right? Great scientist. Did you know that he actually wrote more about Bible prophecy than he did about science? He was a great student of the Bible. And here's what he wrote in reference to this command that was given. He said, "There were but two returns from captivity, Zerubbabel's and Ezra's. In Zerubbabel's, they had only commission to build the temple, but in Ezra's, they first became a polity or a city by a government of their own." Now, let's just take a moment and look at that command. It's found in the book of Ezra, a little bit earlier there in the New Testament or Old Testament. The book of Ezra begins with the record of King Cyrus sending Ezra and others back to Jerusalem. But we find the command itself in Ezra chapter 7. Ezra 7 verse 1 says, "Now after these things in the reign of Artaxerxes, king of Persia, Ezra the son of Seraiah," and then it goes through a bunch of names of people that went with him. So we know what king of Persia that we're dealing with here. And if you jump down to verse 8, it says, "He came to Jerusalem in the fifth month, which was in the seventh year of the king." So we even know what year of King Artaxerxes we need to look for. So this is just a matter of history, and sure enough, you look in history, and it's been confirmed without a question that in the year 457 BC, this command was issued by King Artaxerxes. Now, chapter 7 of Ezra goes on, it gives us a copy of the letter that the king writes to Ezra, and it's interesting. I'll just pick out a few verses here. Ezra 7, verse 13. The king says, "I make a decree that all they of the people of Israel and of his priests and Levites in my realm, which are minded of their own free will to go up to Jerusalem, go with thee." So he wasn't forcing them to go. This was not another march of captives, shipping them off back to their home. This was, if you want to go, you're welcome to. But if you want to stay, you're welcome to do that as well. What does the king say? Look at verse 20. "And whatsoever more shall be needful for the house of thy God, which thou shalt have occasion to bestow, bestow it out of the king's treasure house." That fulfills the part of the prophecy that said to rebuild Jerusalem and the temple. So the king is making provision. He's saying, "I will pay for whatever you need to finish the rebuilding of the city." Now look down at verse 24. "Also we certify that touching any of the priests and Levites, singers, porters, nethinims, or ministers of this house of God, it shall not be lawful to impose toll, tribute, or custom upon them." In other words, they can't be taxed. How would you like that? That'd be great, wouldn't it? So they were to be independent. You know, if you're not being taxed, you're independent, aren't you? You're free. And so we find the second part of the command to restore Jerusalem as an autonomous, independent, free entity. Look at the next verse, verse 25. "And thou, Ezra, after the wisdom of thy God that is in thine hand, set magistrates and judges, which may judge all the people that are beyond the river, all such as know the laws of thy God, and teach ye them that know them not." So they would have their own court, their own judicial system as well. So we find here a pretty striking fulfillment of Gabriel's prophecy back in Daniel chapter 9. The command to restore and to build Jerusalem, given in the seventh year of Artaxerxes, that's the year 457 BC. Now, this same verse that we read back in Daniel 9, verse 25, starts to break down the entire span of the prophecy, the 490 years, Gabriel's going to get more specific now on a part of it. So let's read Daniel 9:25 one more time. Know therefore and understand that from the going forth of the commandment to restore and to build Jerusalem unto the Messiah the Prince shall be 70 years and 80 days. Now a score is 20, so 20 times 3, that's 60, plus the 7 weeks. So we have 60 plus 7. And then he adds 2 more weeks and 80 days. So a total of 69 weeks. And you can see on the screen there, 69 weeks, you've got 7 days in a week. So 69 times 7 is 483 days, but it's day for a year. So 483 years. If you do the math, that lands us at 27 AD. And according to Daniel 9, verse 25, the Messiah, the Prince, should appear at this year, 27 AD. Now, what happened in 27 AD? Well, to find the answer to that, we have to go to the New Testament. So let's go to Luke, Gospel of Luke, chapter 3. And we'll start right at the beginning of the chapter. Now, in the 15th year of the reign of Tiberius Caesar, Pontius Pilate being governor of Judea, and Herod being tetrarch of Galilee, and his brother Philip, tetrarch of Iturea and of the region of Trachonitis, and Lysanias, the tetrarch of Abilene, Annas and Caiaphas being the high priests, the word of God came unto John, the son of Zacharias, in the wilderness. That's John the Baptist. And this is the year when John the Baptist began preaching, and it's the same year that Jesus was baptized. How do we know that? Because a few verses later in Luke chapter 3, it tells us that Jesus was baptized. Luke 3, verse 21. Now, when all these people were baptized, it came to pass that Jesus also being baptized and praying, the heaven was opened, and the Holy Ghost descended in a bodily shape like a dove upon him. And a voice came from heaven which said, Thou art my beloved Son, in thee I am well pleased. Now, at the beginning of this chapter, we read through a long list of really hard to pronounce names. Did you notice that? Why does Luke start with this list? Tiberius Caesar, the 15th year of Tiberius Caesar, Pontius Pilate being governor of Judea, and on down the list. He's trying to give us a precise moment in history, right? We all use GPS now, and you know how GPS works, right? You get signals from satellites. But you can't use just one satellite, can you? You really need at least three to get an accurate triangulation. And in a sense, that is what Luke is doing here in Luke chapter 3. He is trying to triangulate, or more than that, right? Whatever that word would be, with 5 or 6 or 7 rulers. The only moment in history when all of these people at different levels of government were ruling at the same time was that 15th year of Tiberius Caesar, which just happens to be the year 27 AD, exactly according to the prophecy. So Luke chapter 3, really important chapter in Bible prophecy, isn't it? Because it tells us that Jesus is baptized as the Messiah at exactly the right time in world history. What happens to the Messiah at the end of the prophecy? Daniel 9, verse 26 says, And after 80 years and 2 weeks shall Messiah be cut off, but not for himself. And he shall confirm the covenant with many for 1 week, and in the midst of the week he shall cause the sacrifice and the oblation to cease. Now from 27 AD, there is 7 more years left in this prophecy, and verse 27, which we just read, said very clearly that in the midst or in the middle of that final 7 years, the Messiah would be cut off or killed. So half of 7, of course, is 3.5. And you do the math again, and that brings us to the year 31 AD, when Jesus is killed and the Messiah is killed. Now, we're going to come back to this prophecy in future nights because, as I said a few minutes before, it ties in with some other very important prophecies in the book of Daniel that we'll be looking at. But for tonight, we just want to leave it at this, that Daniel chapter 9 pinpoints exactly when the Messiah will be baptized, and it tells us exactly when the Messiah would be crucified. And Jesus Christ was right on schedule, wasn't he? You know, the Apostle Paul writes in Galatians chapter 4 that when the time was fulfilled, God sent forth his Son. And we see here an incredibly amazing fulfillment of Bible prophecy as God sends his Son at exactly the right time. Now let's finish our exercise here. What are the chances? We're going to attempt to take those first eight prophecies and the odds that we saw there, that incredibly huge number, right? Cover the state of Texas and pick out the one silver dollar. What are the chances that the one man that fulfilled those eight prophecies would also be the one man that is baptized as the Messiah exactly at the right time? Pretty small, right? So let's see if we can do this exercise. Again, this is the number we saw before. The odds of eight prophecies being fulfilled by one man is 1 × 10⁻¹⁷. What are the odds of eight prophecies being fulfilled by one man who died in the specific year 31 AD? Now, to do this, I have to do a little more math here. The prophecy given to Daniel in Daniel chapter 9 was given roughly 500 years before Christ. 500 years before the Messiah shows up. So it's been about 2,000 years since then. So that's 2,500 years total. And the number you see on the screen here is 2,500 in, you know, scientific notation. So we have to multiply that because we need just the one specific year out of 2,500. And we have to multiply that by our original number from those first eight prophecies. And when we do that, we get this number right here. 1 and 2.5 times 10 to the 20th, but we'll simplify it because we don't like decimals, so it's just 1 and 10 to the 20th. 20 zeros after it right there. Well, that sounds like a big number. What is it? How do we illustrate it? Well, let's take that same silver dollar, and instead of dropping it somewhere in the state of Texas in a pile 2 feet deep, we now have to cover the entire surface of the earth 32 inches deep, because you're multiplying essentially that first number by 1,000, the state of Texas. The square miles of Texas, multiply it by 1,000. That comes out to the entire surface of the earth, 2.5 feet deep, pick out the one silver dollar. Is Jesus the Messiah?
2: Yes.
1: And those are just eight prophecies. Acts 4 verse 12 says, "Neither is there salvation in any other, for there is none other name under heaven given among men whereby we must be saved." And you know, God never forces us to believe him or to believe the Bible. He never forces us to accept Jesus as our Savior, to recognize him as the Son of God. I believe he gives us sufficient evidence, though. You know, Isaiah said, come and reason. God never forces the mind, but he gives us all the data we need, all the evidence that we need to make an informed decision. And my prayer is that each one of us here, if we have not made that decision yet, to accept Jesus as our own personal Savior, to recognize him as the Son of God, that we can make that decision.
3: If you had only a minute or so to explain that Jesus is the Messiah, how would you do it?
1: You know, the most powerful, the most effective testimony is your own story, how Jesus has changed you. And the prophecies in the Bible are important. You know, the things we've looked at tonight, they're important to know. But at the end of the day, people want to know, how has it changed your life? How has it changed my life? So, can you share in a minute what Jesus has done for you? You know, and if you can't, practice. And then pray that the Lord will give you the opportunity. No one can ever refute what God has done in your life. And so I'd say that's the most powerful testimony you can give.
3: The Jews undoubtedly believed that they correctly understood the prophecies of the Messiah. How can we be certain that we are not making similar mistakes in our study of prophecy today?
1: That's kind of related to the first question. I guess we could dive in a little more deeply as to why was there such a misunderstanding about what the mission of the Messiah would be. One lesson we could draw is that, you know, by the time Jesus showed up here on earth, most of the leadership of that nation, you know, his people, they had drifted so far from this being the spiritual representatives that God had intended them to be, and they were now focused on things like money and politics. We're talking about, you know, the leadership, those that had grabbed power. And you read the history, again, by the time Jesus shows up, most of the God-fearing priests or, you know, leaders of the people, they have been pushed out of the leadership positions. And it was really just a political, financial, you can look at where our world is today, it was much the same. So one lesson would be, you know, if we approach Bible prophecy or even the role of Christianity in this world as primarily being like political in nature, we're going to make the same mistakes they did because that's where they were. Mm-hmm. Now, prophecy does touch on politics for sure. And, you know, we're called to live peaceably with all men and to pray for our rulers. So it's not like we don't care what's going on. But the essential thrust of Christianity is not establishing an empire here on earth. It's preparing us for God's kingdom in heaven. That'd be one lesson that we need to take to heart.
3: I want to be ready for that one.
1: That's right.
4: I think it's an important question. It says, what do you mean when you say that Ezekiel had
1: to lie on his side for a year?
4: To lie on his side. Thank you.
1: Yeah, that passage from Ezekiel where God is using the day for a year prophecy, he has told Ezekiel to lie on his side for, I'm not going to remember, I think it was 490 or 300 and something, I forget the exact number. He says, you're going to lie on your side a day for a year. And, you know, God told Ezekiel to do some very strange things. And being a prophet is not an easy job, apparently. That's why you look at most of the prophets that God calls in the Old Testament, and they shrink from the calling, right? When they really realize what God is asking them to do. But it's there in that chapter that we looked at.
3: Now, we had another question that was almost identical. So, okay. Were any prophecies of the Messiah not fulfilled?
1: I guess I'll answer this way. There are some prophecies that have not been fully fulfilled yet. And here's what I mean by that. If you go to Psalm verse 2, we have one of many prophecies in the Psalms that talk about the Messiah's role. So Psalm 2, beginning in verse 6. Yet have I set my king upon my holy hill of Zion. I will declare the decree. The Lord hath said unto me, thou art my son. This day have I begotten thee. So clearly we're talking about the Son of God, the Messiah here. It goes on in verse 8. Ask of me, and I shall give thee the heathen for thine inheritance, and the uttermost parts of the earth for thy possession. Thou shalt break them with a rod of iron, and shalt dash them in pieces like a potter's vessel. Pretty clearly here, right? This is a prophecy saying the Messiah is going to rule the entire world, and all that refuse to serve him, you know, they'll be done away with. Well, has that happened yet?
2: No.
1: Not yet. And this was one of those prophecies that, you know, the Jews at large at the time of Christ, they really grabbed onto this, right? Because who wouldn't want their Messiah to be crushing all of the enemies? And so they focused on prophecies like these, but they failed to recognize the time aspect, right? We know this is going to happen someday. In fact, Revelation, several times in the book of Revelation, it quotes or refers to this specific prophecy about ruling with a rod of iron. But in Revelation, it explains when that takes place, and clearly it hasn't happened yet. It's not the first advent, but it's the second advent of Christ.

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6: With SRN News, I'm Keith Peters in Washington. In Provo, Utah, prosecutors work to show they have enough evidence to try Tyler Robinson in the murder of Charlie Kirk.
7: Charlie Kirk's widow and parents were back in court in Utah on Wednesday as investigators testified in the week-long preliminary hearing for the man accused of killing him. I was in the courtroom as an agent with the Utah State Bureau of Investigation described the night that defendant Tyler Robinson showed up with his parents at the Washington County Sheriff's Office to turn himself in. He has not entered a plea. Next in the case, we expect to hear parts of an interview with Robinson's roommate and romantic partner, Lance Twiggs. Prosecutors say they also plan to introduce as evidence an alleged confession note that Robinson left for Twig. Outside the courthouse in Provo, Utah, I'm Hannah Schoenbaum.
6: Graham Plattner drops out of his Senate race, allowing Maine Democrats to replace him.
8: Graham Plattner has dropped out of the Maine Senate race. Top Democrats, including Senate Minority Leader Chuck Schumer, called on him to step aside as an ex-girlfriend came forward, accusing him of breaking into her home and sexually assaulting her. He releases a video on his ex page denying any wrongdoing.
9: I have faced some very serious allegations, and I just want to make it clear, this is all false. The things that have been claimed did not happen.
8: Laura Winters reporting.
6: Kuwait sounded its missile alert sirens early Thursday morning after Bahrain and Qatar warning of an Iranian attack after the United States launched a new round of airstrikes targeting Iran. There was no immediate word of damage in

0: the three Gulf Arab countries. On Wednesday, Iran launched attacks on Bahrain and Kuwait over U.S. airstrikes. On Wall Street, the Dow down by 576 points. The Nasdaq rose 51. The S&P 500 lower by 21. This is SRN News.
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0: The Presbyterian Church USA goes all in for transgenderism.
2: Delegates to the denomination's General Assembly have voted overwhelmingly for a statement supporting sex change operations on children and condemning states that have banned such procedures. The PCUSA is the largest Presbyterian denomination in the country, but it has been losing members and congregations for years as its leadership has embraced the LGBT agenda, including the ordination of homosexuals and gay marriage. Michael Harrington reporting.
0: Planned Parenthood is again billing Medicaid for services other than abortion after being cut off for most of a year. The defunding, which was mandated in President Trump's tax policy of 2025, has expired, and Congress has yet to renew it. However, the restored funding does not mean the battle over federal abortion policy has ended, and not all services that were cut will return. This is SRN News. It looks like John Deere owners can soon feel free to fix their own machines.
3: The Federal Trade Commission and several states' attorneys general have secured a right-to-repair settlement with farming equipment company Deere & Company, known as John Deere. The company faced complaints for withholding repair software and forcing customers to use authorized dealers. It's Deere's second right-to-repair settlement this year, following a $99 million class action settlement in April. Deere must now provide diagnostic and repair tools to equipment owners and independent shops and cannot retaliate against them for using alternatives. I'm Lisa Dwyer.
0: The streets around a midtown Manhattan high-rise where structural damage forced evacuations are gradually returning to life. Residents were allowed back into nearby buildings Wednesday. More details at srnnews.com. From Washington, I'm Keith Peters.
4: 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I will walk in freedom, for I have devoted myself to your commandments. I will speak to kings about your decrees, and I will not be ashamed. Psalm 119, verses 44 through 46.
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6: So I will never forget standing in the front of the church officiating your sister's funeral. And I was standing in front looking to the back, so you probably don't even remember this moment. You remember what happened, but I see the back door of this church open. And in walks, what, seven couples of our best friends from Detroit.
7: To watch those friends walk in, man, I still get emotional about it because it meant everything. 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
6: We were made for community. We're going to talk about that today with Jenny Allen. She just came into Orlando, Florida. She's been on Family Life Today, but Jenny, welcome back.
9: Thanks for having me, guys.
6: You grew up in Little Rock.
9: Yes.
6: So you used to go on Family Life in your hometown.
9: Yeah.
6: Does it feel any different being in Orlando?
9: Yeah. No, this is so fun. I mean, it's a beautiful campus, and I'm such a fan of Crew, and so it's so great to be here with you guys today.
7: Well, Jenny, it's fun because for 35 years, I worked with Detroit Lions wives. So their wives or girlfriends coming in to Detroit of all places, and they were depressed coming into Detroit so many times. But we've done several of your books. And the thing that I love about you is how you take us closer to Jesus. But here's what the women say, and I think a lot of women say this. She's just like me.
9: Mm-hmm.
7: She's gone through what I've gone through, but she has a focus on Jesus that's gotten her through so much. And so that's what I feel like. Mm-hmm. You have discipled so many women over the years, and that's meant so much to me and so much to all of us.
9: Well, it doesn't go very far unless there are women like you leading in their places and helping people get these resources. So I'm so grateful. I feel like we're teammates then.
7: Yeah,
9: right?
7: Exactly.
9: So great.
7: Yeah.
6: Our middle son is a literary agent. He's our agent. And so he has books all over his house, you know, and we were out there a couple years ago and I see your book, Get Out of Your Head. And I gotta be honest, pick it up. And I go, oh, this is a book for women. You know, she's a women's writer. She wrote for women. I start reading this thing. It was awesome.
9: Oh, thanks.
6: I mean, I was so impressed with Jenny Allen as an author.
7: Does that mean you get in your head too?
6: Well, yeah, everybody does.
9: Everybody does.
6: That book is not written for women. It's written for everybody.
9: Yeah. I've noticed that more and more. There's definitely a lot more men reading my material. And so I try to be thoughtful of that as I go forward. Certainly in the beginning, that wasn't in my mind, but yeah, the issues we face are similar.
7: Yeah.
9: And honestly, especially lately, we are universally going through similar things. And so there is something that is just human about all of us and the struggles we're having right now.
7: And you started the IF conference.
9: Yes.
7: For those of our listeners that don't know what that is, explain that a little bit.
9: This was a dream to bring women together and to hopefully just further discipleship was the goal. It's so beautiful because it crosses denomination lines. It crosses just, I think, all different types of lines that exist in culture, and women across the world come together and learn about Jesus and read the word together and hopefully change and grow together. That's
6: well,
9: awesome.
6: Let's talk about Find Your People, Building Deep Community in a Lonely World. Where did this come from? What's the vision behind it?
9: You know, what's crazy is the timing of this book seems very, you know, like I was a brilliant person because who knew we would be coming out of a pandemic? You know, it's just cool because it was forecasted for this moment prior to the pandemic existing.
6: Right, right.
7: God knew.
9: But I look back and I was in Uganda and I was visiting there and doing some work there in storytelling and with a ministry. And I was driving past, it was actually a moment first where I was driving past these two women that were beautiful and they had buckets on their head and they were walking down to get their water for the day and they were having a ball together. They were laughing and cutting up. Then I end up in one of the villages, which I've done many times, and I just started noticing the rhythms of their lives and how communal they were. And I was jealous and I was bothered more than anything. I thought this is really, you know, my son is from Rwanda, my youngest son. And so we go to his country a lot. We're friends with a lot of people from Rwanda. And one of the pastors there actually told me once, he said, Jenny, I feel sorry for you all. You know, we are living in each other's lives day in and day out. Like you all, I come here and it's so lonely and so isolated. And so I began to just be curious of, are we just stuck in this individualistic culture called America? And specifically all over the West, really, you see a very hyper, I can pull myself up by my bootstraps. I can make it happen. And if someone does, we're so proud of them. Like, that was amazing. They're the hero, you know. So I just saw this twisted backwards culture of what we're supporting and what we're even encouraging our kids to do. And
7: is that what bothered you?
9: It made me sad. Yeah. I wanted something different. I wanted us to live more like the people of Uganda and Rwanda. And so that began a journey where I actually, you know, interviewed people from all over the world. I researched you know, the history of civilization as well as what the Bible has to say about it, and found a lot of troubling things.
7: Yeah, what was that? Like, when you research our history in America, what was troubling?
9: You know, we're the loneliest generation that has ever lived on Earth, and nobody's arguing it. 20% of the world no longer lives in village-like communities. That began with the Industrial Revolution. When you look prior to that, 100% of people, I mean, unless you just literally were alone somewhere, which you wouldn't survive long, lived in a village type existence. That was anywhere, ranged from anywhere from 50 to 150 people. Then there would be a new village that broke off because they would need a school and they would need different resources. So this is how people have lived throughout all of time. Ironically, the research done in our generation is fascinating because it absolutely matches that mentality. About 150 people is our capacity to be able to keep up with and know what's happening in their lives, to know if somebody has cancer or to care about, you know, take them a casserole or something. You know, that's about what we have the capacity to care about. And then if you move on down the circles of people, you've got the capacity for 3 to 5 close friends that know your daily in and out life. And then you have a capacity for a little bit more to be in and out of your life on a weekly basis. So you look at the research and it all supports what has been true of humanity for all of time. And yet we find ourselves, many of us, in places where we live in a neighborhood where we have fences and we don't even know our neighbors. We live in a world where we go and commute to work and our work friends aren't our home friends and our church friends aren't our neighbor friends. And it's all divided into these silos and we're very isolated. And we kind of wonder what's broken because we haven't known another way. What I wanted to do was really tell the story of another way, of this is how humanity has always lived. It has been fruitful and helpful, and they've prospered in these villages. That cannot be my reality. At the same time of working on this project, I moved to a metroplex. I moved to Dallas, Texas. So we had to figure it out there. But I was thinking about all these things. And one thing that took us to Dallas was we had family there. And so we really started to make choices based on people rather than cool cities or jobs or weather, you know, whatever reasons people tend to move these days. I wanted to choose family, and it was closer to my family, and we were in town with his.
6: Now, what did you find when you went to scripture? Same thing?
9: Well, the first thing I do on every project is I pull every scripture out of the Bible on that subject. So we begin with, I mean, mountains of scriptures usually on a topic. And of course, I mean, I went to seminary, like I've got a theological framework before I begin anything on any subject, but that's where I start. And it was interesting because when we pulled it all, there wasn't as much as I thought. And then I had to step back and think theologically about it and go, wait, no, the whole book is written about people.
7: About families.
9: Two groups of people. Mm. And the whole story. And when I began to theologically see that grid, which is how I wrote the Bible study, of just the theological arc of community throughout scripture, there really is no verse that's written outside of the context of community. Mm. It was all written to people groups. In the Old Testament, you see it written to Israel. You see it written to nations. Nations at that point were, of course, a lot smaller and groups of people. And then you see in the New Testament to the local churches. Many of the letters were written to local churches. So when I began to view it like that, there really wasn't any of the Bible that wasn't about it. Mm. And so that's why I took a really theological, high-level picture. You look at Genesis. Let's start there. You see a communal God who even uses the plural in those scriptures of creation. He says, let us create man in our image. He reveals his Trinitarian form in that moment. God, you know, in case anyone doesn't know, I'm using big words, that God is three and God is one. Father, Son, Holy Spirit. So he reveals his Trinitarian form in Genesis as he's creating a man. And then the first thing he says about the man, it is not good for that man to be alone. Now, we always talk about it, I'm sure, on this show, especially of in the context of marriage. But he just meant you can't be alone. Like, it's not good. It's not good. It's never good. And it's not just men. It's men and women, mankind. We are communal beings. And it says that we were created in his image as he's revealing his Trinitarian form. So you know that he is a communal God in his very presence and essence. He is communal. So therefore, when he builds a man in his image, he builds him communal. It's not something that we crave. It's not something that we feel sad when we're missing it. It's part of who we are. My friend that's a Christian and a psychiatrist and neuro researcher, he says, we come into the world looking for someone looking for us. Mm-hmm. And we never stop looking for that. An infant is born looking for someone looking for them. And we all see that in a baby's eyes. You know, you can see it from birth that they're looking for someone looking for them. And I think it's important for people to realize that theologically that we are communal, because I think otherwise we'll try to slap a supper club on it or a Bible study and think that's enough. Hmm. But yet we were really meant to live day in and day out with people.
8: What does that look like for you?
9: So it's been a change, a shift. So when we moved to Dallas, and this was a value, and I was thinking about these things, we began by moving somewhere where we could see our family, where we were blocks away, where last week I stopped by my mother-in-law's house to see her, what she had planted that day. You know, we wanted to be somewhere where we could run into our friends and neighbors. And then I began to pray for 5 friends within 5 miles. And I really believed that I was going to build my own little village. And what's cool is we have. Our small group has been together 5 years. We're very committed to each other. We're doing life in a very transparent way. We are helping each other raise our kids. All of our kids know each other and are great friends. Was this the perfect small group? Was this the end-all, be-all small group? We didn't know, but they were approximate to us, and we knew we would be raising our kids together. And so I began to make choices where proximity was a value. I began to make choices where I would, you know, the hardest one I had to make was just to be more vulnerable. And as a leader and someone that's in public eye, it's a hard thing to choose to do. And so I just had to risk, and I had been hurt before.
8: Well, I was going to say, as a woman, I've talked to so many women as you have that say, oh, I'm not doing that. Like, women are mean, you know, girls are mean.
6: Hey, yeah. Newsflash, so are guys. Just throwing that out.
8: But I'm saying that women will start with that. I don't have any friends because women are mean, and yeah. I've been burnt, and so I'm not going to be there. So for you to go back there and say, God, I'm going to pray for 5 friends within 5 miles.
9: Yeah.
8: Women are probably thinking, I want that. But I've prayed that, I haven't found it. And you're walking through with us like how that happened.
9: Well, one thing I did in the book was I held everybody's hand, because I have gotten 8 million messages about how hard this is for people.
8: And what do you mean you held their hand?
9: I told them exactly what to do. I'm like, this is how you make a friend. I mean, I give them language. I'm like, and it's funny, some people are just like, these are the hardest projects I've ever had in a book. And it's because of that vulnerability piece. It's because it's awkward to make friends. And many people have the friends, but they haven't gone deep with the friends. Yeah. And that's my vision for the book. It's not just for someone that's lonely. It's for people that have friends and maybe they're not as deep and connected as they wish they were.
8: Or they don't know you.
9: Yeah.
8: Like, they know you surface stuff. They know about your kids and the schools, but they don't know your fears. They don't know your vulnerabilities. And that's what you're saying, to find those friends that will go deep with you.
9: Yeah. And all of us have been hurt. I mean, this subject was so difficult to write about because we've all hurt people and we've all been hurt. If you've ever been close to anyone, right? And so people are the best parts of life and people are the hardest parts of life. And so in some ways it's a cute little yellow fun cover. In other ways you open the book and it's war, you know, it's like, this is a tender thing and we have to fight for it. And it's not easy.
8: Because the enemy, Satan,
9: that's right,
8: hates for us to be friends. And so he'll do anything to divide us too.
9: Yes. We've got a cultural issue that I've already mentioned. We've got a relational issue. We've been hurt. And then there, of course, the biggest thing is there's an enemy that hates it. If we were made in God's image to live communally, and if we ever experience that in the form that the Bible calls us to, then yes, he wants to destroy it. And so there was a whole part of the book about just not quitting people when it gets hard, because our enemy isn't flesh and blood. Ephesians says, it says that we're battling dark cosmic forces. You know what I mean? We don't talk about that a lot, but that's happening. And so it helped me have perspective that we're at war, and the tensions we face in that war are going to want to and try to destroy our relationships.
6: And pull us apart. Exactly.
8: Mom anger happens. The yelling, the snapping, the hiding in the bathroom. But what's really underneath your anger? Mom of 4, Janelle Breitenstein, shares practical help and biblical hope in a free 5-session video series. 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
6: So how did you find the book title, Find Your People? I know when we moved to Detroit years ago, knew nobody, going there to be the Lions chaplain, and then we ended up starting a church. But I knew then, this is 30 plus years ago, I need guys.
9: Yeah.
6: I got to have guys.
9: Yeah.
6: So it's sort of funny. I found a couple groups. I got in one and I thought, okay, these are my guys. There's probably too many guys, you know, but I'm in this group. And I remember one day coming in there, you talk about be vulnerable. And I said, guys, I got to share something. I struggled with the Sports Illustrated swimsuit issue. I just got to say that. Here's the reaction. I can't believe. I go, I mean, they just looked at me like I was the biggest idiot in the world. And I said, none of you guys I'm not saying you struggled this week. Have any of you ever struggled? Never. Not one time in my life.
9: That is such a lie. And I'm sorry.
6: That's exactly a lie. All I know is I walked out of that room thinking, okay, they're probably not being truthful. And here's the other thing I thought. These aren't my people.
9: That's right.
6: And I found them.
9: Yep.
6: And I've celebrated now them. Was your struggle, I mean, how did you find your people?
9: What a great story. I love that you just shared that because that is, well, a horrible story. But what a great example of what's actually happening out there, right? Mm. I mean, so many people listening are going, listen, I've tried this.
10: Yeah.
9: And what you didn't do was say, I'm going to stop here. You just said, nope, okay, these aren't them.
6: Yeah.
9: And that's okay. Yeah. And I think we've got to be selective. And you saw Jesus be very selective about who he spent time with and choosy, I would say. You know, he didn't just let the masses come and, you know, all the time. He certainly chose people to have dinner with and spend time with, and he preached to the masses. But who was in his inner circle, he was selective about. And so I would say there's three things that in my life that I feel like have worked well to bring these people into my life to look for. Number one, humility. Hmm. That means you can resolve conflict because there will be conflict, yeah, right? Number two is availability. You need people that need friends. If you are trying to break into a group that has been together for years, that's probably going to be exhausting. Now, one of those people might be your friend because you really click with them, but don't need to be in that group. Maybe it will work out, but it's okay if your friends are not all in one group. Hmm. You can have different friends that you spend different time with and they come together for your birthday or whatever and they get to know each other, but it doesn't have to be. My circles are bigger than those five small group people now, but they all know each other, but they're not all best friends, and that's okay. And then so availability, they need to be available. You need to be able to see them more than, for sure, more than once a month. I would say more than once a week, you should be able to see them. Mm. And then, and I know that blows people's mind. They're like, I don't have time for this. And I'd like to address that after this. So availability, humility, and then transparency. If you say something, and the way I tell people to test this is to start by sharing something a little bit vulnerable. That was a great one. Because you were testing them. You're like, can I share this here? Share something a little bit vulnerable, not something that you'll walk away completely wounded if they throw shame back your way, but share something a little bit vulnerable and then see how it goes. If you really believe that potential is there, another thing I'll say is use your words. If you've spent significant time with people and you're being vulnerable, say, guys, I need you to listen, or I need you to give me advice, or I need you to nod and read Romans 8:1 over me. There is therefore now no condemnation for those who are in Christ Jesus. I need you to share back. You know, one thing we don't do in friendship is we don't use our words. We don't say, we walk away from a friendship before we say, hey, this is what I need in this friendship.
10: I have a really, it's my best friend, but when we started becoming friends, she moved into our area. Dave and her husband were friends and starting to get to know each other.
6: He was in my group.
10: Yeah. We both had little kids, babies, and like it was a struggle. And so we just get together once a month. And there was a point where we had this define the relationship talk, which I think is what you're talking about. And she said, why do you hardly ever call me? And I said, are you kidding? I have no life. I can't even call my mom, let alone my friend. And then I said, what do you want from our relationship? Which I had never asked another woman that question. She said, well, let me be specific. I want you to call me every day and just say, are you surviving? I'm like, every day? And so then we start talking about like, well, could we make it 3 days a week or 5 days a week? And then we started getting into, just like you would with a male-female relationship, what would this look like? What could it look like? It was amazing. And I had never done that with somebody because before, I think what I had done is I'd disappoint them. I'd feel attention and then I would pull away.
9: Right.
10: Like, oh, I've disappointed her again. I'm not a good friend. But this friend was saying, no, I think you can do that. Let's do that. Why aren't you saying that?
9: So I'm like you and I have a friend like your friend. And
10: okay.
9: Her name's Lindsay and I talk about her a lot in the book because she is, I call her my intrusive friend. She gets so mad at me because she's like, that sounds negative. And I'm like, it is. And some days I feel that way.
10: And she'll
9: love it.
10: But like she'll
9: but
10: let
9: she
10: you know.
9: She tells me and she has come over regularly. She drops in. She changed the way I view friendship.
10: In fact,
9: so she's in the book so much because I call her my relationship coach. She is just this passionate zealot for friendship and she's really good at it.
10: That's Michelle.
9: And she fights for you. And when I say, oh, I'm fine, she's like, no, you're not. You're lying. What's wrong? And I never had really had someone fight that hard for me where they didn't give up. What had happened in the past was because I wasn't vulnerable and because it was hard for me, because I'd been wounded. I actually, if I look back at myself in my 20s, I actually was super vulnerable. It was being a pastor's wife that kind of took that from me. Mm. And so I needed somebody to train it back out of me and to flex that muscle again and to remember how to do that and to remember that I'm safe you know, not always, but certainly with this group that has proven safe. She taught me how, and she pulled me out. And I think not, you know, people are listening right now. They're like, I have no one like that. What I talk about in the book is if you become that, you will have it. Mm-hmm. And that's what I've seen be true of my life. If I initiate, you know, when I, you asked, how do you actually make those people or find those people? It was the most awkward. I move into Dallas. I certainly know people in the DFW area, but not many people that were blocks or in those 5 miles. And so I had to start from scratch somewhat. And so I had to make phone calls, and I reached out on Facebook to my old college counselor that I knew lived in the neighborhood and said, can we go to coffee? We hadn't seen each other in 20 years. That's how I got that small group. I took a risky, awkward step, right? It was, I mean, can you imagine? She's like this poor, desperate girl, you know, this poor, desperate girl.
10: She's needy.
9: She's really reaching here. But we had the best coffee. And then she said, you know what? We're about to join a small group. Would you all want to join? And I said, I don't know if we're ready for that. And then she stayed on me. And a few months later, that was actually the group we joined. And we're still together. So I think it does just take looking for any little potential that you could possibly imagine and pursuing it and taking initiative.
6: And I think it's really important what you just said, pursuing it, because I think often we become the victim.
9: Yes.
6: And we say, you know, I don't really have any friends. Nobody's reaching out to me. Yeah. And we sort of sit and wait. And you're saying, no, get out there. If you want it, go find it.
10: Put
6: God will bring you to people.
9: And I would say right now, the reason it's a book and not just a podcast or a pamphlet is because, you know, a lot of people are tired right now, right? Mm. So much of what I did in the book was to create a vision and to say, this is actually worth it. And so for what you know is hard, right? It is hard. I'm not suggesting it's otherwise. It's awkward. It takes risk. It takes work. You could get hurt. All of that is true. I'm just saying there's not really life apart from relationships.
10: Yeah.
9: There's not. Mm. That is life. You will not look back at, I'm sure, your sister's funeral, if she was a believer, like, and saw all the people there, that was the greatest investment of her life in that room, right? Mm-hmm. That was it. And so you know that those are what make life worth living. And so you almost have to, I mean, I hate to do it because I don't want to be the bad guy. I like the yellow happy cover. But the reality is we kind of have to just say, like, take it like vitamins. I'll be like, you know what? Maybe I'm not in the mood. Maybe I'd rather watch Netflix in my robe tonight. I'm going to call someone and I'm going to invite someone and I'm going to do this. And as that happens, the stories are already coming in of how that has changed their life. Just that phone call, just that text, just that coffee date, just that having, you know, for one friend, it was, she's been sitting at her daughter's gymnastics class for years with the same women. And they sit there and scroll their phones. They say hi and they talk small talk, but they scroll their phones. And she was like, we're sitting here for an hour, you know, a few times a week. And so she turned to one of them and started asking deep questions. And then the next week they came over for dinner and they had a couples game night and they now have a relationship with someone she'd been sitting beside for years. And so I just say, look at who's already around you, notice, initiate and see what happens.
10: Man, I always love having Jenny Allen on. Again, her book is called Find Your People, Building Deep Community in a Lonely World.
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0: I'm Ed Horrell, founder of the Kindness Revolution. At the Ritz-Carlton, exceptional service isn't just their standard, it's their legacy. A young family arrived at the Ritz-Carlton for a vacation. Their son, who had autism, had one beloved toy giraffe named Joshy that provided him comfort. After a great stay, they realized Joshy had been left behind. The family was distraught, especially the son. When they contacted the hotel, the staff quickly located Joshy, but they didn't just return him. The team took photos of Joshy enjoying the resort, lounging by the pool, getting a massage at the spa, and even driving a golf cart. They put together a scrapbook of his adventures, showing the family that Joshy had a great time too. Now you can imagine that when the family received Joshy, along with the scrapbook, they were overwhelmed with gratitude. That's the Ritz-Carlton way. Ladies and gentlemen, serving ladies and gentlemen.
1: By the way, what difficult decisions are you facing today? Difficult decisions do seem to come along with some regularity. The image of the fork in the road comes to mind. Which path should we take? The late British author C.S. Lewis once found himself at a fork in the road regarding Christianity. Is it the way to go or not? He once said, "Christianity is a statement which, if false, is of no importance, and if true, is of infinite importance. The one thing it cannot be is moderately important." Lewis became one of the most gifted and articulate communicators of Christian beliefs. He didn't do it halfway, but all the way. Let's pray that we might do the same. This is By the Way.
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1: There's a stretch of Oklahoma, including Oklahoma City, that's been called Tornado Alley. Now, on the Weather Channel, a lot of spring and summer days show that part of the country colored in the bright red that indicates severe weather. I don't have to tell you that if you're from Oklahoma. The most powerful tornado America had had forever roared through Oklahoma City just a few years ago. And as I drove through that area on a spring day between storm systems, I couldn't help but be impressed with what I saw as I drove by a church. Right in front of the church, you could see an open door sticking up out of the ground, and the church actually has a storm cellar right out on the street. And the door was wide open. Well, I'm Ron Hutchcraft, and I want to have a word with you today about the open door on our safe place. That's how every church and Christian fellowship should be. A storm cellar with the door wide open for everybody to come in. Well, sadly, too many churches turn out to be a place where you find more storms. But it's meant to be the safest place in town. We've got a lot to learn from the original template of how God's people are supposed to operate together. It's described for us in our word for today from the Word of God in Acts 2, beginning with verse 42. These were the original Christians, and they showed us how to do it right. Here we go. They devoted themselves to the apostles' teaching and to the fellowship, to the breaking of bread, and to prayer. Oh, so first of all, there's the key to being Jesus' kind of church. Stay focused on the majors and don't get mired in the minors. The majors are studying the Word of God together, celebrating your common ground in Christ, remembering His cross, and waging war on your knees. Not majoring on personalities or buildings or budgets or music styles or putting people in categories. This powerful blueprint goes on to say that all the believers were together. They gave to anyone as he had need. See, they focused on needs, not programs. And, quote, every day they continued to meet together in the temple courts. They broke bread in their homes and ate together with glad and sincere hearts, praising God and enjoying the favor of all the people. Well, of course they won the favor of all the people. How could they miss when they provided a place where you could count on being loved, count on having people care about your needs, count on finding a safe place? That's the storm cellar so many people are looking for in our stormy world. So how do we let God's safe place deteriorate into just another stormy place? Well, egos, personal agendas masquerading as God's agenda, making small issues into big issues, developing an unofficial caste system that effectively has one group of people who are the insiders and the rest who feel like the outsiders, judging people by their outward appearance instead of by their heart, or treating people as categories instead of individuals. Somehow the church can become a place where we're known for something other than the one characteristic Jesus said would draw people to him. By this all men will know that you are my disciples, if you love one another. We represent the welcoming Savior who said, come to me, all you who are weary and heavily burdened, and I will give you rest. The one who was called the friend of sinners, who sought out the lostest of the lost. And he sought out those the religious people rejected. That's a welcoming Savior. We've got to be His welcoming representatives, providing one place where anyone and everyone can feel safe in this storm-ravaged world. We are the open door through which people can find the sanctuary of the love of Jesus Christ.
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3: With SRN News, I'm Jason Walker. It is over for Graham Plattner. The main Democratic Party says it will hold a convention now that he's dropping out of the Senate race. He had been accused of sexual assault by a former girlfriend, although he sharply denies the allegation. Trump administration will allow Ukraine to manufacture Patriot air defense systems.
4: We'll give them the right to make Patriots. We'll show them how to do it. It's very complex, actually, but it's... You'll figure out the complexity quickly.
3: The president flew home from a NATO summit in Turkey on an older Air Force One instead of the new Qatari gifted and retrofitted red jet he arrived in.
5: It's flying to Europe to one of the big bases, two or three of the big bases, where we can show it to the people. And we'll be going home by normal methods.
3: Both aircraft will make a stop on the way back to the U.S. at Royal Air Force Base Mendenhall. That's a base used by American troops. Trump administration cracking down on fraud.
6: Vice President J.D. Vance says the administration is launching a new effort targeting abuse of the H-1B visa program.
7: Today, I'm proud to announce that the Federal Department of Labor has started dozens of subpoenas and investigations into foreign fraudsters who are trying to take advantage of the H-1B visa program.
6: The administration says the effort is aimed at protecting American workers. Willie Nelson, Washington.
3: U.S. military carrying out more strikes on Iran after the Islamic Republic attacked ships in the Strait of Hormuz. President Trump says the Iranian attack signaled the end of a ceasefire. Returning from the NATO summit, Mr. Trump said it'll get much worse if Iran attacks any more commercial vessels from any country in the vital strait again. This is SRN News.
8: A bumper sticker took my eye. It went like this: do your best and give God the rest. That's true in life. Sometimes, in spite of our best efforts to live life right, things do go south. All we can do then is to

0: do our best and trust God with the rest. But what does the Bible teach when it comes to being saved? The Apostle Paul was very emphatic that we are not saved at all by any endeavors on our part. It's not what we do for God, but what God does for us. Most religions of the world are based on doing something so God will save us, but the Bible does not teach that. While we were sinners, Christ died for us. God loves the people of this world, and through Jesus alone we are saved. And it is the love of God that draws sinners to the Savior and invites them to serve Him from their heart. Will you follow Jesus today? This is Rod Bieber with Seed Time and Harvest.
1: Of the world's largest nations engaging in religious persecution. Here's Michael Harrington.
2: There are over 8 billion people living on this planet, and nearly 3 billion of them reside in China and India. Sadly, according to a wide-ranging survey by the Pew Research Center, religious freedom is largely non-existent in both those nations, and Christians are the most common victims. In China, the government is determined to rid itself of Christians, while in India, local radical Hindus are the ones trying to kill believers or run them out of the country altogether. Michael Harrington reporting.
1: A new poll released by Talker Research finding 17% of Americans do not believe Gay Pride Month should be celebrated at all. Another 8% believe it's too much and should be scaled back. Survey finds 28% think Pride Month is important and should be supported. 21% say they support the idea but admit they don't care about it. This is SRN News. International Monetary Fund has modestly downgraded its outlook for the world economy this year, citing the energy shock caused by the war in Iran. More from Rich Thomason.
3: Fallout from the conflict is being tempered somewhat by booming investment in AI and other tech. The IMF now expects the global economy to expand by a sluggish 3% this year, down from 3.5% last year, and from the 3.1% forecast issued back in April. The war pushed up energy prices, squeezing business and consumers. The IMF now expects oil prices to be up nearly 32% this year. Rich Thomason reporting.
1: 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Federal Trade Commission and several state attorneys general have secured a right to repair settlement with farming equipment company John Deere. More details, srnnews.com.
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Now we're reading from Acts 23:12. When it was day, the Jews formed a conspiracy and bound themselves under an oath, saying that they would neither eat nor drink until they had killed Paul. There were more than 40 who formed this plot. They came to the chief priests and the elders and said, "We have bound ourselves under a solemn oath to taste nothing until we have killed Paul. Now, therefore, you and the council notify the commander to bring him down to you, as though you were going to determine his case by a more thorough investigation. And we, for our part, are ready to slay him before he comes near the place." But the son of Paul's sister heard of their ambush, and he came and entered the barracks and told Paul. Paul called one of the centurions to him and said, "Lead this young man to the commander, for he has something to report to him." So he took him and led him to the commander and said, "Paul the prisoner called me to him and asked me to lead this young man to you, since he has something to tell you." The commander took him by the hand and, stepping aside, began to inquire of him privately, "What is it that you have to report to me?" And he said, "The Jews have agreed to ask you to bring Paul down tomorrow to the council, as though they were going to inquire somewhat more thoroughly about him. So do not listen to them, for more than 40 of them are lying in wait for him, who have bound themselves under a curse not to eat or drink until they slay him. And now they are ready and waiting for the promise from you." So the commander let the young man go, instructing him, "Tell no one that you have notified me of these things." And he called to him two of the centurions and said, "Get 200 soldiers ready by the third hour of the night to proceed to Caesarea, with 70 horsemen and 200 spearmen. They were also to provide mounts to put Paul on and bring him safely to Felix the governor." And he wrote a letter having this form: "Claudius Lysias, to the most excellent governor Felix, greetings. When this man was arrested by the Jews and was about to be slain by them, I came up to them with the troops and rescued him, having learned that he was a Roman. And wanting to ascertain the charge for which they were accusing him, I brought him down to their council, and I found him to be accused over questions about their law, but under no accusation deserving death or imprisonment. When I was informed that there would be a plot against the man, I sent him to you at once, also instructing his accusers to bring charges against him before you." Acts 23:31. So the soldiers, in accordance with their orders, took Paul and brought him by night to Antipatris. But the next day, leaving the horsemen to go on with him, they returned to the barracks. When these had come to Caesarea and delivered the letter to the governor, they also presented Paul to him. When he had read it, he asked from what province he was. And when he learned that he was from Cilicia, he said, "I will give you a hearing after your accusers arrive also," giving orders for him to be kept in Herod's praetorium. Scripture reading without comment. This is the Word. The address here is Post Office Box 444, Paradise, California, 95969. This is Nicholas Hope.

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1: Our world is facing a global mental health crisis. Over 200 million people across this planet suffer from internet and social media addiction. More than half of all students have said social media made them feel less confident about themselves. Teens who spend 5 hours or more a day on their devices are 70% more likely to have a risk factor for suicide. Over 90% of parents think social media is having a negative impact on their children's mental health. In fact, the Surgeon General suggests adding a warning label that states, social media can be toxic to the mental health of young people. 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
2: This is Max Licato. What will happen if your job disappears, or your health diminishes, or the economy takes a nosedive? Does God have a message for His people when calamity strikes? He certainly had a word for Isaiah. The prophet wrote, "In the year that King Uzziah died, I saw the Lord sitting on a throne, high and lifted up. Above it stood seraphim. Each one had 6 wings, with 2 he covered his face, with 2 he covered his feet, and with 2 he flew. And one cried to another and said, Holy, holy, holy is the Lord of hosts. The whole earth is full of his glory." God calmed the fears of Isaiah not by removing the problem, but by revealing his divine power and presence. Rejoice that God is able to do what you cannot do. Your anxiety decreases as your understanding of your Heavenly Father increases.
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3: With SRN News, I'm Jason Walker. President Trump says he is closing the door on the memo of understanding with Iran.
4: President Trump says the MOU with Iran has collapsed.
5: To me, I think it's over. I don't want to deal with them anymore. They're scum. You know what scum is? They're scum. They're sick people. They're led by sick people. And if they had a nuclear weapon, they'd use it. As far as I'm concerned, it's over. I'll speak to our negotiators. They want to negotiate. They're good people. As far as I'm concerned, it's over.
4: The president says Iran's actions have left little room for the agreement to continue. Willie Nelson, Washington.
3: Graham Plattner dropping out of the Senate race in Maine. He's accused of sexual assault by a former girlfriend, although he staunchly denies that allegation, but did face pressure from a lot of leading Democrats to get out. Two Supreme Court justices will be testifying before a congressional panel next week. Here's Bernie Bennett.
6: Justices Amy Coney Barrett and Elena Kagan will testify before the House Appropriations Committee July 14th about the budget for the Supreme Court. Barrett is considered part of the conservative wing of the court. Kagan is considered part of the court's liberal wing. While the hearing concerns the court's budget, House committee hearings have been known to go off topic. The high court heard and decided high-profile cases this session on immigration, presidential power, and the federal bureaucracy. So committee members might use some of their allotted time to ask about those rulings. Bernie Bennett in Washington.
3: Former Wisconsin judge Hannah Dugan has been spared from prison. That for ushering an illegal out the back door of her courtroom to evade ICE officers out in the hallway. Federal judge did fine her $5,000. Major heat wave that's settled over much of the country affecting some specialty farmers who produce fruits and vegetables. The extreme heat also has shortened the harvest window for a number of farmers with various fruits and veggies. This is SRN News.
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1: This is Max McLean. In response to God's great salvation, how then should we live? Listen to the Bible from 2 Timothy 2. Flee the evil desires of youth and pursue righteousness, faith, love, and peace, along with those who call on the Lord out of a pure heart. Don't have anything to do with foolish and stupid arguments, because you know they produce quarrels. And the Lord's servant must not quarrel. Instead, he must be kind to everyone, able to teach, not resentful. Those who oppose him, he must gently instruct, in the hope that God will grant them repentance, leading them to a knowledge of the truth, and that they will come to their senses and escape from the trap of the devil. From 2 Timothy 2, listen to the Bible. It's great for the soul.

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2: How do you do? You've heard it said that all men are created equal. The implication being that all people have equal value. But what about those that are born with obvious deficiencies, like the man in our story? From birth, his was a life of adversity. But he would come to know his value and the reason for his challenges. And now he rejoices, since his heart and mind and life were unshackled.

0: How are you feeling, Mrs. Hudson?
1: Exhausted. How's the baby, Doctor?
0: It's a boy.
2: Do you hear that, honey? We have a son.
1: Oh, Becky will be so happy. Oh, she has a baby brother.
2: We can't wait to meet him.
1: Can we see him now?
0: Well, I'm afraid there are some problems. Brace yourselves.
2: What's wrong?
0: Your son was born with no arms.
1: What?
0: And he only has one leg.
1: But what about those tests? We thought he was developing normally.
0: We don't know. We're as shocked as you are, but you have options. You could let us place him in a home for children with special needs.
1: No. He's our baby. He's coming home with us.
0: Mrs. Hudson, you may want to...
1: I want to see him.
0: All right. I'll have the nurse bring him in. He's right outside.
2: I don't understand why this happened to us.
1: It doesn't matter. How can they think we'd abandon him?
0: Here he is now. Nurse, you can leave the baby with them for a while.
1: Oh, John, look. Isn't he precious?
2: Our son.
0: Now, Mrs. Hudson, think about what I said. I'll come back tomorrow to see if you've changed your mind.
3: This is Unshackled, dramatizing true life stories produced in Chicago by Pacific Garden Mission. Since 1877, Pacific Garden Mission has been a safe haven in downtown Chicago, a place where homeless men, women, and children receive shelter, food, fresh clothing, even rehabilitative programs for those who struggle with drugs and alcohol. All these services come free to those in need, thanks to listening friends who give what they can. It's amazing how a simple gift can multiply and spread goodness to so many others. Every day here at the Mission, hundreds of men, women, and children are introduced to the one who alone gives new life. And that's what Unshackled celebrates. Now for broadcast around the earth, here is episode number 3653 in the series Unshackled, the program that makes you face yourself and think. These days, many people think it's acceptable to abort or unload a baby that isn't perfect. But not the parents in this story. They received their newborn baby as if he was perfect, and their wisdom was justified. Heartache lay ahead, for the way was not easy. But Johnny Hudson Jr. is here to tell you it was worth the effort. This is his classic true story, right now on Unshackled.
4: My birth came as a shock to everyone that day in September of 1977. My parents expected a normal, healthy child like my older sister Becky. Instead, they got me, a helpless infant with no arms and only one leg. Even that leg isn't like a normal leg. My foot grows out of the spot where my knee should be. The doctor said that I should go to a special home for disabled children, but when my parents looked at me, they saw their son, and they knew I belonged with them. I even thrived at home.
1: Look, John, he's sitting up. I told you he would.
2: How can he keep his balance?
1: He's using the little foot on his left leg, just like any other baby.
2: Oh, he sure has a good attitude.
1: Ooh, who's my smart little guy?
2: Oh, look at him smile, Peggy. What a cutie.
1: And the doctors thought he'd be helpless. He'll be feeding himself before we know it.
2: How?
1: He's already grabbing things with his toes. Watch him grab my finger.
2: Oh, you're right.
1: You have to admit, he's pretty special, John.
4: Some parents fight over a child's disability, but my difference made my family stronger. And as I grew, I learned to do more than anyone thought possible.
5: It's just amazing to watch that boy feed himself.
1: Isn't it great, Mom? He's doing everything the doctor said he couldn't do. He even plays with his sister.
5: Never underestimate what God can do in someone's life.
1: You and this God stuff. Come on, Mom, give me a little credit. I raised him.
6: Are you all finished, Johnny?
5: I'll help you clear the table.
1: As soon as we're finished, I want you to see how Johnny uses a pencil.
5: You're kidding.
1: I'm serious. I taught him how to write his numbers and the alphabet, so he'll be ready for kindergarten.
5: What a miracle. Peggy, look out. Johnny's gonna fall down the stairs.
1: Don't worry. He's been going down the steps for about a week now.
5: You little rascal. Come and give Grandma a kiss.
4: For a while in my early childhood, everything seemed like it would be okay. My dad worked as an ice cream man while my mom stayed home and took care of my sister and me. I looked forward to kindergarten, even though the doctor said I'd never be able to play with the other children. Then, something changed that shattered my world. When I was 4 years old, a cousin came over to play with my sister while my mom took me to the dentist. On the way home, we couldn't drive down our street because police cars blocked the road. A helicopter sat on our front lawn.
1: Oh, no. I don't like this. Excuse me, sir. What happened?
7: Everyone, stand back.
1: I live here. I need to know what's going on.
7: I'm sorry, ma'am. There's been an accident.
1: John! What happened?
2: Becky was hit by a car.
1: Oh, no. How? What happened?
2: She saw her friend across the street and ran to tell her something. A car came out of nowhere and hit her. He didn't even stop. The guy must have been drunk.
1: Where is she?
2: She's in the helicopter now. They're taking her to the hospital.
1: Officer, let me see my daughter. Please, let me see my daughter.
4: The police found the drunk driver who hit my sister, but they couldn't undo the damage he caused. My grandmother took care of me while my parents visited my sister in the hospital.
5: How's she doing?
1: Same. She's still in a coma.
5: Oh, I put Johnny to bed.
1: Thanks, Mom.
5: Peggy, I invited my pastor here with me.
8: Hi, Mrs. Hudson.
1: Hello, Pastor.
5: Would you like him to pray with us?
1: Okay. It can't hurt.
8: Our church has been praying for your family and your precious little girl.
1: She's only 8 years old. It's too soon for her to go.
8: I understand, and so does God.
1: If God is so understanding, why did he let this happen to us?
8: Well, I can't answer that. But God knows how you feel because his only son, Jesus Christ, sacrificed his life to save the world. God never allows anything to happen unless it brings something good.
1: I can't see anything good coming out of this.
8: I know, it's hard to see that now. Let's pray together. God will help you.
4: The pastor continued to explain his beliefs to Mother, and that day, she became a Christian. But she learned that prayer isn't a magic trick that makes all your wishes come true.
1: I can't believe she's gone.
5: No one can hurt her anymore.
1: I prayed so hard. Why did God ignore me?
8: God never ignores us, Mrs. Hudson. Having faith means trusting that he knows what's best, even when it hurts.
1: It's not right. That drunk driver is still alive while our innocent baby is dead.
5: No, it's not right.
1: My baby. Oh, I'd give anything to hear her laugh again.
8: Someday you will, Peggy. It's a promise from God. Let us cling to what is true here in God's word. Jesus says, I am the resurrection and the life. He that believeth in me, though he were dead, yet shall he live. And whosoever liveth and believeth in me shall never die.
4: My mother didn't see it then, but something worthwhile would come from that terrible tragedy. She took the pastor's words to heart and kept her faith. From that day forward, she went to church, and soon came the day my mother had prepared me for since birth, my first day of kindergarten.
1: Now remember what I taught you, Johnny. You're special. If anyone says anything mean to you, tell the teacher.
9: Okay, Mommy.
10: Hi, I'm Bobby.
9: I'm Johnny. It's my first day.
10: Me too. I like your chair.
9: Yeah, it has wheels.
10: Wow!
9: I can move it around with my foot, see?
10: Oh, that's cool.
9: Thanks. I like your lunchbox.
10: Do you like cartoons?
9: Yeah.
1: Well, it looks like you're off to a good start, Johnny. You already made a new friend.
4: As far as I could tell, the teachers and the other students treated me just like any other kid. The years passed, and I reached junior high.
1: You did what?
11: Join the drama club, you know, to be in a play.
1: Oh, that's wonderful. You're full of surprises, honey.
11: I can't wait to start rehearsals. Oh, and another thing happened today. My friend made me a mixtape.
1: Oh, why did you play it?
11: I don't know if you'll like it. It's not the old stuff you listen to.
1: Come on, I'm not that old. Let's hear it.
11: Well, okay. Hey, turn it back on!
1: You were right, Johnny. I don't like this music.
11: You can't say I didn't warn you.
1: I don't think you should hang out with kids who listen to this stuff. It's all about drugs and violence.
11: My friends are nice. Give me back my tape. Bobby's gonna ask me about it tomorrow.
1: So, Bobby gave you this tape? Maybe I should have a word with his mother.
11: Why are you being like this?
1: I'm your mother, and I know what's best for you. Someday you'll understand.
11: Give me my tape!
1: I'll give it back to you when you leave for school tomorrow. You're not listening to it under my roof.
11: I hate you!
1: I don't care if you hate me. I'm your mother, and you won't play that trash in my house.
4: Something ugly started growing in my heart that day. Something dark and forbidden that cast a shadow over my whole world.
3: We'll hear how this event changed Johnny's life in just a moment. But first, here with me is Pacific Garden Mission President Phil Kwiatkowski.
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1: Finish your breakfast, Johnny. We're running late for church.
11: I don't want to go to church.
1: I know, sweetie, but it's important. Come on.
11: I'm serving notice right now that after I'm 18, I quit going to church.
1: Johnny!
13: Don't talk to your mother like that.
11: Leave me alone!
1: What happened to our son? He used to be so sweet, but now he's getting impossible to live with.
13: He's a teenager. He'll grow out of it. Hopefully.
4: I didn't communicate with my parents much during those years. How could they possibly understand my problems? Instead, I hung out with friends from school.
10: Hey, Johnny, take a hit of this. It'll take your mind off your problems.
11: No, thanks. I'm already missing two arms and a leg. I don't need to mess up my lungs, too.
10: You're a trip, Johnny. Who needs pot when you have a friend as funny as you?
11: I'm tempted, though. With so much going on lately, it's too much.
10: Oh, yeah?
11: Yeah. Bobby, do you ever think about killing yourself?
10: I've thought about it once in a while, but I can never go through with it. You?
11: I'm so sick of my mom hassling me all the time. I'm stuck in this wheelchair all day long. What's the point of it all?
10: I always thought you had a pretty good attitude. People like you.
11: Yeah. I'm starting to hate myself and my mom.
10: If you killed yourself, how would you do it?
11: I don't know. Gun? Then again, I don't have any fingers to pull the trigger.
14: this dark, man. I hope you're just joking. Your life may be hard, but there's nothing worth killing yourself over.
4: I never used drugs, but my depression affected my schoolwork. I had perfect attendance in school up until the eighth grade. But in high school, my grades began to slip along with my attitude.
15: Ooh, Johnny, do you want to talk about your grades?
11: Huh? What do you mean?
15: Look at your report card. D's and F's? You used to do so well in school.
11: And where'd that get me? Studying is a waste of time.
15: I'll tell you what's a waste of time. Smoking pot with your friends.
11: And I don't smoke. And I'm not going to college, so who cares about grades?
15: I care, and so does your dad.
11: I'm sick of always doing the right thing.
15: Johnny, you're on thin ice.
11: Stop trying to run my life! I wish you were dead. I'm gonna kill you, and then I'm gonna kill myself.
4: Seething with anger, I locked myself in my room that evening, refusing to talk to my parents. I was tired of feeling helpless and having mom and dad make all the decisions for me. I wanted to control my own life. I knew that I didn't really want to kill myself, but I needed some kind of escape. That night, I quietly left home in my wheelchair and headed down the street to my friend's house.
11: Bobby! Hey, Bobby!
14: What are you doing, Johnny?
4: I'm running away from home.
14: You're gonna wake my mom.
4: But my parents want me to do everything their way, and I'm sick of it.
14: As long as you live with them, you're stuck with their rules.
4: That's why I ran away. Can I stay with you? Please.
14: Dude, I can't take care of you.
4: I can take care of myself.
14: Look, my house isn't set up for someone like you. There's no ramp. We don't have a special bathroom. And hey... You're a good friend, Johnny, but I'm not your mom.
4: With nowhere else to go, I went back home. Somehow, I would have to endure another 4 years until I turned 18 and could move out. The next year, I felt lonelier than ever. Bobby avoided me. I thought he felt awkward about turning me away that night. Soon, I learned that he had much bigger problems.
15: More coffee, dear?
4: Mm-hmm.
15: Johnny, juice?
11: No.
15: You're really focused on that newspaper, hon.
13: Yeah. Did you hear about that group of kids beating up another boy? They killed him.
15: Oh, no. Oh, how sad.
13: One of them lived down the street. Bobby something or other.
14: Bobby?
15: Johnny, is that your friend Bobby?
11: It can't be. Let me see that paper. Oh, no.
13: You know him?
11: I've known him since kindergarten. He's not a bad guy. He did drugs and hung out with a rough crowd, but he was always nice to me.
13: He's been arrested and charged with murder.
4: For the first time, I saw how bad things could have gotten if I let the wrong people influence me. If I had spent more time with them, I might have gotten involved in that murder, just like Bobby, or I could have been the boy they beat and killed. Suddenly, my parents' world looked a lot more safe and sane. I saw that they had reasons for their rules. They just wanted what was best for me. I started taking school more seriously. I continued going to church, and the years passed.
5: What are you up to these days, Johnny?
11: You know, same old.
5: You're about to turn 18, aren't you? That's a big day.
11: You can say that again. I can't wait. As soon, I can do whatever I want.
5: You have a lot to learn, my boy. You never get to do whatever you want in life. If you did, you'd end up a mess.
11: Well, at least I can listen to the kind of music I like, and I won't have to go to church.
5: Well, what's so bad about church?
11: Well, I guess it's not so bad. Actually, I kind of like it lately. I made some new friends in youth group.
5: See? Christians can have fun, too. And don't you think God had fun creating everything? He must have a wonderful sense of humor.
11: I guess. Are you coming to my birthday party?
5: I wouldn't miss it for the world.
4: I kept going to church after my 18th birthday. They held a week-long series of revival meetings, and I attended every single one to hear the evangelist speak. Having gone to church since my childhood, I always thought I knew what it meant to be a Christian. But listening on Wednesday night, I knew better.
16: Now, sometimes rebellion seems like a lot of fun, doesn't it? That's why people drink and do drugs, to have a good time. But that good time doesn't last, does it? When that high wears off, you're left feeling worse than before. God promises joy and peace that can last forever, and it doesn't cost a dime. God knows that people are drawn to bad habits. The Bible says in the time of Noah, God saw that the wickedness of man was great in the earth, and that every imagination of the thoughts of his heart was only evil continually. And centuries later, Jeremiah wrote, "The heart is deceitful above all things and desperately wicked. Who can know it?" See, he understood the human heart. And yet, my friend, God makes this promise. "A new heart also will I give you, and a new spirit will I put within you. And I will take away the stony heart out of your flesh, and I will give you an heart of flesh." How does God accomplish this? When you put your trust in Jesus Christ, who gave his life to wash away your sins, God puts his spirit in you and gives you a new heart, one that seeks to do his will, not your own.
4: Listening, I knew without a doubt that I had never really received Jesus Christ as my Savior. I had gone through all the motions of going to church and participating in youth group, but I had never been saved. I knew the time had come to change that. Jesus, I've always known that you are the way, the truth, and the life. And I know that I'm a sinner, and I need your forgiveness. I'm sorry for my rebellion. I want to follow you with all my heart. I know that you died in my place, and now I want to live for you. Give me a new heart so I can follow you and do your will. Thank you, Lord. Amen.
16: Oh, I'm thrilled to hear about your salvation, Johnny.
11: I feel great. I want to serve God for the rest of my life.
16: Why don't you ask your pastor how you can serve him in the church? And pray about this new chapter of your life. I'll pray with you now.
15: You look so happy today, Johnny. Did something special happen?
11: I got saved Wednesday night, Mom.
15: Oh, you did? Oh, Johnny, that's wonderful.
11: I'm so happy, Mom. Now I have a reason to live, something to live for. I used to feel so lost.
15: I always said you were special. God made you very special.
11: I know that now. And I want to serve only him from this time forward.
15: I've been praying for this moment for years. I know God will use you in a mighty way, son.
4: Right away, I started working in my church, helping with all age groups. Going to Bible college wouldn't be easy, but I applied to one near my home.
11: Dad, Mom, look! I've been accepted to Northeast!
13: Congratulations, son.
15: That's wonderful!
11: It says they're putting in ramps and everything so I can get around.
15: God is opening doors for you, Johnny.
11: To think, God planned my birth so that others could see how powerful he is, even in weak vessels like me. If God can use me, he can use anybody.
4: In the spring of 2000, I graduated with a double major in the Bible and pastoral theology. God called me to be an evangelist, reaching out to teenagers and adults with the good news of salvation. I share the message that no matter how insignificant you may seem, God values your life, and he has a special plan for you. In Bible college, I met my wife, Rachel, who ministers to single and married women across the country. The Lord blessed us with two sons. In 2017, I started a church in my hometown, an area in great need of the gospel. When I was born, the doctors told me I'd never fit in. Yet I went on to do so much more. I graduated college I am raising a family, and I hold a leadership position where I am able to inspire others. What about you, friend? Are you using what God is giving you to further His kingdom and set people free? God's word says in Psalm 139, verse 14, I will praise thee, for I am fearfully and wonderfully made. And I believe it.
3: Believe on the Lord Jesus Christ, and thou shalt be saved, and thy house. Listening friend, this gift through Jesus Christ can be yours. If you have not yet received Jesus as your Savior, I urge you, don't wait for a day that may not come. New life in Christ can be yours right now. Romans chapter 10, verse 9 says, that if thou shalt confess with thy mouth the Lord Jesus, and shalt believe in thine heart that God hath raised him from the dead, thou shalt be saved. If you need help making this crucial decision, we invite you to get in touch with us at Pacific Garden Mission, 1458 South Canal Street, Chicago, Illinois, 60607. 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This is program number 3,653, heard in the true story of Johnny Hudson Jr. were Tim Frank, Anna Maria Alvarez, Kurt Nabig, Michael Wallner, and Marcy Mancotti. 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Recording engineer, David Pierczynski. Script, Kenitha Gabler and Chrissy Spallone, and I'm Timothy Gregory. 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So, until next time, unless our Lord returns before then, I'm Timothy Gregory reminding you that the doors to Pacific Garden Mission are open night and day. 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
3: With SRN News, I'm Jason Walker. Folks in Kentucky and all across the nation waiting for word on why Republican Senator Mitch McConnell has been hospitalized nearly a month. Here's correspondent Laura Winters.
4: Senator McConnell has been in the hospital now for more than 3 weeks since June 14th. The exact reason not disclosed by his office. However, McConnell's staff has said he continues to improve. McConnell has also spoken by phone with other senators, including Majority Leader John Thune and Senator John Barrasso. McConnell, who is 84, has had a history of health issues, including triple bypass surgery back in 2003.
3: U.S. Armed Forces carrying out more strikes early Thursday morning on Iran after the Islamic Republic attacked ships in the Strait of Hormuz. President Trump says it is signaling the end of the ceasefire. President says it will get much worse if Iran attacks more ships in the Strait again. President Trump telling reporters a former president tried to negotiate with Iran by giving them money. A lot of money.
5: Obama actually gave them vast amounts of money. You'd like this. He gave them a plane load of money, $1.7 billion in green cash. They load up a Boeing. They loaded up a Boeing 757. Remember the old 750? It was a beautiful plane loaded up with cash. They took all the seats out.
3: Kuwait has sounded its missile alert sirens early Thursday after Bahrain and Qatar warned of an Iranian strike after the U.S. had launched a new round of strikes. Federal Reserve's Rate Settling Committee agreed to keep its key rate unchanged at its meeting last month, though most officials were split over whether inflation is likely to stay elevated. SRN News.
6: I recently read a book that talked about what the author called the latte factor. His point was, if you take all the money you spend every day on things like a cup of coffee, a bagel, a newspaper, a candy bar, and set that aside in an investment account, you would end up with a small fortune. Think about it. $2 a day for a latte. That's about $40 a month. A bagel, $20 a month. A trip to the vending machine, another 20 or 30 bucks. The author concluded by saying, if we tighten up the little financial leaks in our life, we'd see our savings and retirement portfolio grow impressively. It got me thinking also about the things I really value. That trip to the vending machine alone could be converted to a month of Christian radio. 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
3: Young Americans are sharing their faith. More from correspondent Michael Harrington.
8: According to a poll of Protestant churchgoers released by Lifeway Research, members of Generation Z, ages 18 to 28 years old, say they told somebody else about Jesus nearly seven times in the past 6 months. Compare that to five times for millennials, six times for Generation X, and about three times for baby boomers. The survey also finds that about two-thirds of Gen Z form relationships with

I found myself standing on a bridge linking the eastern and western parts of our city a couple of days ago. There were about 500 people, and the bridge was cordoned off for this meeting called a solemn assembly to bring east and west together, to invoke God's healing in the racial stress, the homicide, the violence that had been occurring. A beautiful moment as I saw black, white, Hispanic come together, hugging each other in the name of Christ. But it occurred to me, out of a city of 165,000, only 500 showed up. Welcome to Night Sounds. I'm Bill Pierce. Not here to bring in any negatives, but in an attempt to, under God, bring His peace and His blessing and His unity into our midst. Because I think we meet together tonight not only by mutual consent, but by mutual need. For our initial music on tonight's program, I'm reaching way back to a college group singing a song of unity. They call themselves the Free Spirit. Any of you who may remember this song of prayer, of statement, and of unity.

How true do you think that is today? Realization that we are distinctive, we are Christians, followers of Jesus Christ. Do people know that by any indicator other than the label? In some groups, it's not the members of the church or the particular organization or the structure or the leader who pulls the strings. Perhaps the perceptive writer was accurate when he said that pride is one of the monumental problems of our day. Because pride makes us think we are right, and power gives us the ability to cram our vision of rightness down everyone else's throat. Tonight's program I've chosen to entitle Power Play. In the brilliant book titled The Dream Lives On, Dr. Rose Sims, who invested her life working with rural churches, describes the battles she had with those in control of her own denomination. She told how a single committee could render the most powerful bishop in America impotent to make appointments or select candidates for the pulpits he was supposed to fill. In fact, she wrote this about the incident, quote, "That meeting with the committee had nothing to do with me or competency, accountability, nor even very much with discrimination. It had to do with power. Power to fill the pulpits of Methodism. It had to do with seminaries that turn out pastors whose vision is far from Wesley's. It had to do with impotent, voiceless laity who have been told and who believe that they have no recourse but to pay appointments and the pastor's salary, even if their church is being killed." Someone observed that Jesus never intended to start a business, but to lay the foundation for a closely knit family of people caring for one another. And the question was asked, has the body of Christ become a structure superimposed on the life of the people? Are the people really allowed to be a part of it? Or is their role just to support the structure? I heard it said that super spiritual people who are on a holiness binge or a God told me crusade can work havoc within a church body and create confusion for the spiritually mature. Years ago, I had the opportunity to share the pulpit with one of the greatest Bible teachers of that day, Dr. Donald Gray Barnhouse. He said in an editorial, "One of the most dangerous things within the bounds of Christendom is the tendency of some people to play God for others. They pass over the organized efforts to be God and guide for all people, such as is found in some denominations and some religious groups, to concentrate on the tendencies found among many Christians. Examine yourself. Do you have the thought that someone is not quite as good a Christian as yourself because he or she does not share your opinions on such matters as amusements or cultural practices or music or whatever?" Tonight's program, Power Play. Most of us who've lived long enough have seen this put into practice, where one individual who is officious, who is dominant, who is aggressive and assertive can take over a group of humble Christians. I've seen it happen not only in organizations, churches, families, but right here in the ministries of Night Sounds, where a person may use his or her donation to work some sort of an issue into the programming or to play a power game, to use it for leverage to get his or her own way. Or they may begin with a threat
if you continue to play this type of music or support this cause, or if you are convicted in this direction theologically, I will withdraw my support. And right there, the support is negated by an attitude. Tonight's program is not meant to be contentious, but to implore each of us who can be pulled out onto a tangent of pride or ego and get into some sort of power leverage to impose his or her own way on a group or an individual, a ministry. Back to the bridge, those who were with me when I first began tonight recall that I talked about a meeting that convened on a bridge here in our city that separated east and west over a river. The bridge, it was pointed out, had a turn or a bend in it because the engineer on one side could not agree with the engineer on the other side as to where it should begin and end. Consequently, the bridge was not straight. It was curved, with no necessity of being curved or bent, except the unmovable attitudes and character and opinions of the ones involved. Any of us know that in Christian work, the enemy of the soul can begin to work dissonance. And tonight, as we're speaking of power and ego and pride, it can happen to any of us. And once again, we point to the great solidifier among us, the Holy Spirit of God, who draws us to himself, takes us out of our petty little grievances and games and hobby horses. Long ago, we made it a matter of prayer and design that this program, Night Sounds, should be totally Christ-centered, that we would not get out on the tangent of issues or crusades, no matter how legitimate, but our prime purpose is to uphold the Lord Jesus Christ, who then says of himself, I will draw all people to me. So he is greater than any dissonance or disagreement that can exist tonight. And this word greater is a key word because, as our next music states,

the Dick Polk's Corral, with a bit of music there that has some energy to it, and I think it should. And if I woke you up tonight, welcome. Sorry, but I'm glad you're there and awake and coherent, because I believe we all need to be reminded of our particular direction in tonight's program, which is titled Power Play. Actually, the program content is basically about game playing in churches and other religious organizations, ego and pride. Largely from aggressive people who have other psychological and emotional problems, it happens to be played out in the group. And our purpose for being together again tonight is to focus on Jesus Christ. One of the speakers in this convocation at the bridge to bring black, white, and Latin together in harmony because of the violence, homicide, and racial disturbances in our city. One of the comments was by a black brother who said, even the winos on the street have more religious conviction than many of us who call ourselves Christians, in that they drink from the same bottle frequently. They don't care about the label. They want the wine. That may be a homely illustration, but it's true. When you're desperate, you don't want labels. You want that which will take away the pain. A couple of weeks ago, I happened to walk into a church on a Sunday morning. I had no idea who would be speaking. But after the preliminaries, a man was introduced who had been anathema in the church some years ago because he was the president of the ill-fated PTL club. And his purpose there that morning was to confess to the audience his wrongdoing. He'd already served jail time. He'd gone through the humiliation of soul and spirit that God had allowed him to. And as in the case of Moses and other luminaries, such as David, the king of Israel, Peter, his greatest ministry began after his greatest defeat. And after the meeting, we hugged each other and thanked the Lord for his grace to both of us, because I was a guest on the PTL club in music 2 times. And I saw some of the inner workings there, but I didn't see what was really going on. And we're not here to disparage any group or to bring up old news, but purposely to see the grace that God had manifested in this man, Richard Dortch. He said, one day a young pastor told me, your generation taught us how to preach, but not how to live. You taught us how to build big churches and be successful pastors, but you didn't tell us what kind of people we're to be. Mr. Dortch said, it's true, we taught success but not character as the foundation. No wonder there's been so much misuse of power by those in positions of authority, including myself. He went on to say, much of what has been written in the press in the last 2 decades has made lesser men of us because we have become power seekers. This is a paradox, because a power seeker in the church should not do so for his own devices, but to seek the power of the Holy Spirit. What have we learned by the failures of well-known leaders and prominent people who have had to admit sin? Scandal. It could happen to any of us, you and me included. Unfortunately, the evangelical community has not studied the tragedies that have taken place among us. I think they would really want to try and prevent further embarrassment and to develop a system of checks and balances. Tonight, I want to read just a portion of what I wrote in my journal a couple of days ago. This journal is composed of readings, certain selected scripture portions, usually a chapter.
where I'll just write down impressions, no celestial wisdom or great theological statements, but just personal impressions and observations of that particular chapter. I was in 1 Corinthians chapter 3 and wrote the competition between ministries, churches, and individual leaders and church members in the body of Christ is immature, juvenile, and spiritually unacceptable. More than one work of God has met its demise through ego, pride, and the striving after power. Political infighting, jockeying for position, and human acceptance has diluted the work of Christ. And even when we look back to the days of Jesus, his disciples argued among themselves about their respective status in the kingdom. May we then refrain from comparing ourselves, the size and statistics of our ministries, and our positions as Christ's servants. Humble ourselves, get on with the work God has given us to do. And that's basically the thrust of our program tonight. Not to preach, I don't know how to preach, I don't even have a license to preach, but just to share, because the potential danger lurks in the dark side of any and all of us. When we think we're safe, look out for the flank, the surprise attack. Those of you who are a little more alert to musical styles and performances and arrangements may have noticed tonight that all of our music is being performed by musical groups of both male and female participants. Most of the time we like to bring variety, solos, instrumentals, but tonight I just thought I would concentrate on choral groups. Right at this point, I'd like to bring in a song of prayer. This is one of the great old hymns that we not focus on the leader of our particular church, denomination, ministry, group, organization, but at this moment, we focus on Christ, the Spirit of God who can bring unity into our hearts, shatter the ego and the destructive pride, and then fill us with the pride to be Christians, to represent the name of Christ. Here's the hymn, Be Thou My Vision, O Lord of My Heart.

There is the secret to the potential power play. Be thou our vision. We are one with you. Verna White and the quartet of ladies, they're bringing out the old song once again. Leona Choi wrote, I find within a restless desire to disclose my heart, but not before the crowd. It may not understand, it may deride. In fact, I often hide my heart from those closest to me. Though we share the surface things of temporal life, there is a point beyond which I am alone. Only in this aloneness, in the deep quiet of solitude, can I carefully lift the napkin from my heart and reveal it to my Lord, the lover of my soul, who alone sees and knows it for what it is, for what I am. Defects and desires, weaknesses and needs, laid bare before its maker. My heart is satisfied then to be fully known and understood and accepted. Although we've played it before, I think it bears repeating. Let's join again the live performance of the Brooklyn Tabernacle Choir as they sing a song of prayer, Make Us One, Lord. Holy Spirit, make us one.

Lord, you have told us that we are the children of light. May we let our lights shine before people, that they may see then the Lord Jesus and his working among us. Thank you so much for the potential unity among the body of Christ. May we not disrupt it through our pride, through our ego, our self-seeking, self-serving, or game-playing. In Jesus' name, make us one. Amen.

Thank you for sharing tonight and for joining me in heart and spirit and intent. If we can help in any way beyond the ministry of the program you're hearing, through sending a catalog of the music, a special series on depression and loneliness and grief, our mailing address remains Night Sounds, Wheaton, Illinois, 60189. I appreciate you, I respect you, and I hope we can join together again in this manner. By God's divine providence in the hours and nights to come. Till then, a good day to you tomorrow. Restful, peaceful.

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1: Nothing you could say could tear me away from my dog. 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

0: the work of this station is and the work of the kingdom. 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
3: With SRN News, I'm Jason Walker. The death toll from Tropical Storm Maysak in southern China has now reached at least 39. Authorities say hundreds of people have reportedly been injured. U.S. military ending its latest round of airstrikes targeting Iran after hitting some 90 targets. And wrapping up the NATO summit in Turkey, President Trump says his administration may proceed without a deal with Iran because Tehran simply cannot be trusted.
4: I don't know if we're going to have a deal. We may just do it without a deal because you know what? It's easier. Because these people, they lie and they cheat and you have an agreement and they'll go outside. For instance, they agreed, well, we'll never have a nuclear weapon. They agreed. Then they go outside, they have a news conference where they leak that we never discussed the subject. Now, who would believe we never discussed the subject? Because for me, that's 99.9% of what we're doing.
3: President says in the past, Iran saw negotiations as an opportunity to inflict more violence.
4: Iran, they've misbehaved 47 years. They've killed our soldiers, they've killed our people, and they've killed a lot of people all over the Middle East and elsewhere. And the roadside bomb was their preferred, the preferred weapon was by Soleimani, the roadside bomb, where it would explode under a truck. We actually built trucks with floors, steel this thick, and then all they did was they made bigger bombs.
3: During a meeting with Ukrainian President Volodymyr Zelensky later, President Trump says the U.S. will give Kyiv the right to make Patriot air defense missiles, and he says they're glad they'll be able to help.
4: We're going to give a license to you to make Patriots. That's pretty cool, right?
5: Larry?
4: This way you can't complain that we're not giving them enough. I say, make them yourself. We haven't informed the company of that yet, but that'll work out all right. I'm sure they'll be thrilled.
3: And this is SRN News.
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3: All Americans weigh in on faith and country. More from correspondent Michael Harrington.
6: A new poll from the Public Religion Research Institute finds that 44% of Americans agree that God has granted America a special role in human history, down from a high of 64% back in 2013. 6 in 10 adults agree that the country is in danger of losing its culture and identity, including its traditional identity as a predominantly Christian nation. And Americans are about split 50-50 on whether the values of Islam are at odds with American values. Michael Harrington reporting.
3: Bible Stories, now required reading for more than 5 million public school students in the Lone Star State. Texas State Board of Education approving a new reading list that includes passages from the New Testament and portions of the Book of Job. Supporters say Judeo-Christian traditions were fundamental to the nation's founding and should be reflected in schools today. This is SRN News.

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1: God is good, and God knows everything. How is it then that he didn't stop sin before it began? Why didn't he just turn off the clock and change Lucifer when he had his first sin? We'd be all happier.
2: Are you ever troubled by the origin of evil? After all, it is pretty tough to allow a loving God the latitude to let it, evil, come into existence in the first place. Hello, this is Keith Kelly, and I'm pleased to welcome you to Between the Lines, a ministry that tackles some of the issues and asks some of the questions that you're probably not going to be challenged by in hardly any other form. This origin of evil thing really is a problem, isn't it? If you've been able to be with us in the three discussions up to this point, you know that Pastor Don is taking us down some paths that have not often been traveled. In this series, we're looking at some of the legends and myths of the Bible and seeing if we can bring some clarity to these difficult issues. What? You're troubled by the fact that I would use the word myth? Well, let's join our teacher to see if he can help us out as we consider a difficult topic in the light of Isaiah 14.
3: How do you resolve for yourself? Now, how do you resolve the complex issues of three questions? I'm going to give you three questions. How long is eternity? Woo, that's a little tough, isn't it? Here's another one. Sort of the same question, but from a different slant. Where did God come from? Or what in some ways is as troubling, painful, you know, mind-stretching. How did evil begin in the heart of a sinless being in a sinless universe? What is the source of evil if God is only good? Ooh. Now, as soon as I ask that question, of course, you know as well as I do, you're going to struggle. I mean, how long is eternity? I have a feeling that I'm as incapable of dealing with that as a mosquito is of dealing with issues of quantum physics. Where did God come from? I can't wrap my mind around those kind of ideas. You know, that just eludes me. The truth is, though, that when I raise the issue of the source of the origin of evil, as we're considering this concept of legend and myth in the scripture, certainly one of the elements that is a bigger picture, it's an expanded picture, it is beyond the things we've already seen in this series of the little nuts and bolts of animals or the nuts and bolts of a story of a man by the side of the pool in Bethesda, that when we allow ourselves to move to a much bigger picture, the very fact that I ask that question, how does evil begin in the heart of a perfect creature in a sinless universe? That implies something. That implies that if you actually can feel that you can ask that question, it implies that you probably believe what is the standard sort of Christian interpretation of the origin of evil. Now, where do we get it? Where do we find this interpretation? What triggers us to believe that there is sort of an answer to that one? I mean, I can't figure out where God came from, and I can't figure out how long eternity is, but I maybe can get a little grasp of an understanding of this other exceedingly, problematic dilemma, the origin of evil. Now, as soon as you say that, of course, that means you probably believe that, evil had a start point. Or it also implies that you believe there is such a thing as evil, that there is good and there is evil. That's sort of inherent in the very fact that we ask the question. What do we come up with? What case can we build from the scripture to understand, to think about the origin of evil? Now, the standard conservative Christian interpretation is that Satan was originally called Lucifer and that he was cast out from heaven because of rebellion. Now, where do we come up with that? I mean, I'm sure that we have listeners all around the world who don't have much of a background in the scripture. They may only listen to Between the Lines because we speak English although obviously Don Pate's English is not maybe like everybody else's, but you know, because we speak English and they wish to hear English and learn English because it's important in the world today. And so we have people who come from, you know, a lot of frameworks of understanding, from having no system of faith to those who come from the Islamic world and those who come from various Oriental thought patterns, Confucianism, Taoism, et cetera, who just want to hear English. And they may not come to this discussion of the origin of good and evil, the origin of evil, from the same framework as a person from a standard Christian background. Where do we as Christians come up with this idea that there is a character, Satan, who once upon a time was an entity that was called Lucifer, who got thrown out of heaven because of rebellion? Well, it's sort of a composite based on three chapters of the Bible primarily. And you may want to throw in Job chapter 1 a little bit, although that comes, you know, later in the story, a little later in the scene of action. By that time, this Lucifer Satan character, you know, he's already rowed the boat downstream. How does he get in the boat? You know, how does he launch with this new thought pattern of rebellion rather than submission and surrender to the throne? Well, generally, we build the case from a composite of three chapters in the scripture: Isaiah chapter 14, Ezekiel chapter 28, and Revelation chapter 12. That's sort of where we get the pieces of the puzzle to build that thinking. Now, if you know your Bible very well at all, you probably immediately are aware that, you know, there's some problems there. And to a person who doesn't know the Bible, I mean, they look at this and they just say it's legend and myth anyway. Well, that's what we're dealing with this week, is we're dealing with struggling with the issues of legend and myth in the scripture. There are problems with the black and white simple interpretation, and you may or may not know what they are. Now, let me share with you. That doesn't mean that I don't believe it. The fact that I raise with you that we have some problems doesn't mean I don't believe it. Honesty requires that we admit that there are some complexities. To whitewash and to just ignore and gloss over the fact that within the text of the scripture, there are some areas that are certainly, you know, unexplainable, in fact, almost contradictory, you know, is only honest. That's all it is. It's being honest because they are there, such as Isaiah chapter 14. The people who wouldn't believe that this builds the case for understanding the origin of evil, the character who is denigrated in Isaiah 14 as being the source of evil, you know, Lucifer isn't defined to be that one. No, you come up with that, you know, by adding some other pieces of the puzzle from other areas of the scripture. Ezekiel 28 creates some problems for some folks, very simply because it doesn't say, we're telling you this, Lucifer, we are telling you this, Satan. It doesn't say that. In fact, it is addressed to somebody, and if you take your text, you find out who it is. It's a little nobody king, the king of Tyre. I mean, the guy is such a minor player, we don't even, you know, the Bible doesn't even waste its time giving us his real name. It's just, you know, the king of Tyre. This generic King of Tyre thing. I mean, we don't know if the guy was, you know, Joe Bobkin or something. We have no idea. He's not that important. Which, of course, the counter argument then, you know, is to say, look, obviously this is a message that is first to this little nobody king. You read the passage, it has cosmic proportions. This thing is not just for some little nobody monarch in, you know, in the Middle East who died 3,000 years ago. Come on. You know, it's obvious that this is an analogy of something much larger happening around this little no-name. Only Revelation 12, that is the only one that is really pretty specific. I mean, very, very specific. In fact, you want to know how specific it is, read the passage. It says, then the dragon. Okay, well, that's kind of myth and legend. That's kind of, you know, up for supposition. The old serpent, well, now that kind of narrows it down a little more because that relates to Genesis 3. The devil, oh, now we're getting tight here. And Satan, it's kind of funny. Actually, in the book of Revelation, you find that a couple times. It's cute because it's almost like John is reminded as he's writing this down. Let's be real black and white. Let's be real clear here who we're talking about. We're talking about the dragon. In fact, if anybody doesn't understand who the dragon is, it's that old serpent. In fact, there may be some who don't know who the old serpent is. Well, it's the devil. And just to make sure, let's, you know, Satan, that Revelation 12 is the one that gives us the definition for the one who is the source of evil. So that when you take then Revelation 12 and you move it back in to read it over the top of Isaiah 14, you read it over the top of Ezekiel chapter 28, that's when you come to a bit more of a broadening of your picture. By the way, just time out here for a second. Some people wonder why on Between the Lines I so very rarely refer to a specific verse. I give you the chapter. That's because it's terribly important for us to have you go find something in context. You know, read the verses in front of it, read the verses behind it, to make sure that I haven't taken something out of context and given an implication that, I mean, that there's no way that's what Paul meant. There's no way that's what Isaiah was saying. It's important for you to read things in context. And so I won't give you the specific verses. You should go read them in context yourself. That's sort of a key about Between the Lines for you. Now, if you were Jewish, you'd have a hard time because you wouldn't build the case the same way. Why? Well, you know, simply because Revelation is what we call New Testament. Jews, you know, historically don't accept the New Testament. New Testament doesn't mean anything to them. And so you can't build a case from Revelation to paint it back over the top of Isaiah 14 and Ezekiel 28, not if you're Jewish. And out of curiosity, you may wonder, well, you know, Jews then, you know, I mean, they believe the Bible, at least that first part. You know, I'm a Christian, I believe the second part too. Do they have any explanation? And it's very interesting. In fact, the Deeper Look Study Guide, we discuss some of this more in greater detail. But do the Jews have some kind of definition of the origin of evil? Yeah, there are tons of them. And we give some of them to you in the Deeper Look Study Guide. In fact, we actually find some in the Apocrypha. If you know anything about the Apocrypha, you find some in there too. I have a whole book on Jewish legends and things from the Midrashim, and many of them fall back on something called the Lilith myth. Lilith supposedly, according to the legend, was the first Eve, and everything in the garden is fine until she covets leadership over her husband Adam, and she refuses to accept the way God establishes things, so she gets deposed, and along comes Eve, you know, the second Eve, she comes along the Mrs. Second, the Mrs. Adam the Second steps into the picture. And Lilith then returns in the Jewish legend. She returns to become the temptress, to discredit, to dispose Eve, to knock Eve off the perch. And Lilith then is cursed but not forgotten. What difference does it make to you? Well, you know, all of these questions of legend and myth force me to ask, number one, why do I, you know, believe what I believe? And secondly, why do you even accept the scripture as it is? And if you're going to accept the scripture as truth, shouldn't you hammer out why you do? Let's pray. Father, we ask for clarity in our thinking with regard to what the scripture teaches about you and about us and about what's going on around here. This is our prayer in Christ's name.
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1: Answering a tough question from one of you. That's next on today's Creation Moment. And now, here's our Creation Moment's host, Ian Taylor.
2: One of our Creation Moments listeners has written to ask how evolutionists explain the development of male and female. The problem is, if a mutation produced the first male, it isn't likely that another mutation would have produced the first female at the same time and in the same neighborhood. The writer further pointed out that studies now show that with current genetic errors we all carry within us, one male and one female would not be enough to establish a new population of male and female creatures. The question is important. Evolutionists have admitted that their theory does not have a satisfactory explanation for how male and female could have developed. One evolutionist even noted that because evolutionists have no credible explanation, most textbooks simply ignore the question, as obvious as it is. But evolutionists also point out that the problems in explaining the origins of male and female are even greater than those I've already mentioned. They now admit that their studies show that if creatures progress by evolution, creatures who reproduce sexually would be at a disadvantage. Even worse, sexual reproduction is, as one evolutionist put it, designed to weed out the very genetic variations that supposedly cause evolution. It's difficult to understand, then, how anyone could say that evolution offers a better explanation of life than the Bible's creation account.
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4: Back to Genesis with Dr. John Morris, scientist with the Institute for Creation Research. Dr. Morris, why do scientific dating methods seem to indicate that the world has a vast age?
5: Chris, in most dating efforts, you must observe a present-day process and the state of that system affected by that process. Then you conclude how long it would take for that process to produce the present state. The main assumption is that the rate of that process has never been much different than it is now. For instance, we might date the Mississippi Delta by estimating how long it would take for the Mississippi River to bring enough silt down to build up that huge delta. But if a great flood had occurred in the past, the rate of delta buildup might have been much different than today. If we include Noah's flood in our thinking, then most dating techniques actually give a date far too young to have allowed for evolution to occur. They're consistent with the biblical doctrine of the young earth, the one we read about back in Genesis.
4: For more information, visit our website at icr.org.
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2: With SRN News, I'm Jason Walker. Trump administration will be allowing Ukraine to manufacture Patriot air defense systems.
3: We'll give them the right to make Patriots. We'll show them how to do it. It's very complex, actually, but it's you'll figure out the complexity quickly.
2: The decision does mark a major shift, as Washington had previously resisted the move. President Trump also praises NATO members for increasing defense spending. President Trump flew home from that NATO summit in Turkey on an older Air Force One instead of the new Qatari gifted and retrofitted red jet that he arrived in.
4: It's flying to Europe to one of the big bases, two or three of the big bases, where we can show it to the people. And we'll be going home by normal methods.
2: Both aircraft will make stops on the way back to the U.S. at Royal Air Force Base Mendenhall, a base used by American troops. The Trump administration cracking down on fraud.
5: Vice President J.D. Vance says the administration is launching a new effort targeting abuse of the H-1B visa program.
6: Today, I'm proud to announce that the Federal Department of Labor has started dozens of subpoenas and investigations into foreign fraudsters who are trying to take advantage of the H-1B visa program.
5: The administration says the effort is aimed at protecting American workers. Willie Nelson, Washington.
2: It is over for Graham Plattner. The main Democratic Party will be holding a convention now that he is dropping out of the Senate race. He has been accused of sexual assault by a former girlfriend. He staunchly denies the allegation. Meta says it will invest $9 billion to build its first artificial intelligence data center in Canada. This is SRN News.
7: Life isn't a bed of roses. While that's true, neither is it a bed full of thorns and thistles. In spite of all the ups and downs, the challenges and failures, the thorns and the thistles, life still has a privilege. We are privileged to have senses which take in the wonderful things in this world. I'm glad to have sight and hearing, which enables me the relational joys of family and friends. I'm glad for the ability to drive and to see and experience the world we live in. I'm glad for the sense of smell, which sends to my intelligence the fragrance of a flower. To smell a good home-cooked meal, approaching rain and newly overturned soil is a privilege. Following Jesus, too, has thorns and thistles. Others make fun of it. Many have been persecuted for doing it. But he also brings with him a peace of mind and a hope for the future, which I cannot find anyplace else. This is Rod Bieber with Seed Time and Harvest.
2: Who's? Well, the world's biggest nations engaging in religious persecution. More from correspondent Michael Harrington.
8: There are over 8 billion people living on this planet, and nearly 3 billion of them reside in China and India. Sadly, according to a wide-ranging survey by the Pew Research Center, religious freedom is largely non-existent in both those nations, and Christians are the most common victims. In China, the government is determined to rid itself of Christians, while in India, local radical Hindus are the ones trying to kill believers or run them out of the country altogether. Michael Harrington reporting.
2: New poll from Talker Research shows 17% of Americans do not believe Gay Pride Month should be celebrated at all. Another 8% believe it's too much and should be scaled back. Survey also finds 28% think Pride Month is important and should be supported. This is SRN News. International Monetary Fund has modestly downgraded its outlook for the world economy this year, citing the energy shock caused by the war in Iran.
9: Fallout from the conflict is being tempered somewhat by booming investment in AI and other tech. The IMF now expects the global economy to expand by a sluggish 3% this year, down from 3.5% last year, and from the 3.1% forecast issued back in April. The war pushed up energy prices, squeezing business and consumers. The IMF now expects oil prices to be up nearly 32% this year.

0: Rich Thomason reporting.
1: John Deere owners could soon feel free to fix their own tractors and machines. Federal Trade Commission and several state attorneys general have secured a right to repair settlement with farming equipment company John Deere. More details at srnnews.com.
2: Here's some direction for your life from the book of Ephesians. Let love be your guide. Christ loved us and offered his life for us as a sacrifice that pleases God. Ephesians 5, verse 2.

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1: As it may seem, the first and fiercest war of which we have any record was actually started by an angel with eye trouble. Oddly enough, history reveals that no one was killed in the original battle, but its effects are still being felt today. I'll be back in a moment with the amazing facts about this unusual war.

This is Joe Cruz and the Amazing Facts broadcast. Facts which affect you. You know, 3 years ago, when China was still staving off the approaches of a communist takeover, the United States had some B-29 bombers based at certain military fields on the mainland of China. As one of those giant planes thundered down a runway for takeoff one day, a Chinese civilian suddenly dashed across in front of the bomber, barely escaping the whirling propellers. The man was taken into custody and questioned about his suicidal actions. And this was the explanation he gave. He said, "There was a devil chasing me, and I ran in front of the plane so that the devil would be killed if he came behind me." Well, we may all have to agree that this act was based upon superstitious fears, but that man did believe in the existence of a devil, at least. Hence, he was much better off than thousands of Christian theologians who question even the existence of such a being. Now, it's hard to believe, friends, but in a poll taken of 500 leading preachers, it was found that 54% did not believe in a personal devil. Now, those men are the worst fool men in the world, and Satan is very happy to have it that way, believe me. He is delighted when men preach that he's not real, that he's only an evil influence or a bad thought. Now, let's see what Jesus, the master teacher, had to say about the reality of the devil. In John 8:44, he describes Satan as a murderer and the father of lies. Now, that's the teaching of Christ on the subject. Can you imagine an influence telling a lie? Can an influence kill? Of course not. Again, in James 2:19, we're told that even the devils believe and tremble. Now, it takes a personality, an intelligent mind, to believe. The devil, then, is not a mere fantasy, but a reality. Listen to the Bible in 1 Peter 5:8. "Be sober, be vigilant, because your adversary, the devil, as a roaring lion, walketh about, seeking whom he may devour." Now, the devil is just as real as a lion is real. In the New Testament alone, there are 71 direct references by name to this prince of evil. Well, where did the devil come from anyway, friends? Who made him? To answer that question, we must go back to the ages of the past before the creation of this world. We have to consider the glorious host of angels whom God made as his ministering spirits and who lived there in the very presence of God. Among those angels was one called Lucifer, which means day star. He was the most beautiful of all, holding the highest position right by the very throne of God. But you know, one day something happened to this angel which had never happened to any creature in all the universe before. He first became dissatisfied with his position and began to covet the place of God himself. Here we have the record of the first sin that ever existed. I'd like to read a few texts from the Bible to impress this story. First, let me read about the beauty and position of this angel in Ezekiel 28, verses 12, 14, and 15. "Son of man, take up a lamentation upon the king of Tyrus, and say unto him, Thus saith the Lord God, Thou sealest up the sum, full of wisdom and perfect in beauty. Thou art the anointed cherub that covereth, and I have set thee so. Thou wast upon the holy mountain of God. Thou wast perfect in thy ways from the day that thou wast created, until iniquity was found in thee. Thine heart was lifted up because of thy beauty. Thou hast corrupted thy wisdom by reason of thy brightness." Now, under the figure of the king of Tyrus here, this description is given of Satan as he existed once in the councils of God in the beautiful paradise. Now we turn to Isaiah 14, 12-14, and read those words describing this beautiful angel. "How art thou fallen from heaven, O Lucifer, son of the morning? How art thou cut down to the ground, which didst weaken nations? For thou hast said in thine heart, I will ascend into heaven, I will exalt my throne above the stars of God. I will sit also upon the mount of the congregation in the sides of the north. I will ascend above the heights of the clouds, I will be like the Most High." Now, friends, notice how he kept talking about himself and how, I will do these things, I will take God's place. Lucifer coveted the right to rule the universe. He introduced rebellion in the ranks of the angels of heaven. You see, he was an angel with eye trouble. The concord of the universe was broken, and slowly this spirit spread from one to another until one-third of the angels had become disaffected with God. The result of all this is portrayed for us in Revelation 12, 7-9. "And there was war in heaven.
Michael and his angels fought against the dragon, and the dragon fought and his angels and prevailed not. Neither was their place found any more in heaven. And the great dragon was cast out, that old serpent called the devil and Satan, which deceiveth the whole world. He was cast out into the earth, and his angels were cast out with him. And then, of course, we remember those words of Jesus in 10:18, where he said, I beheld Satan as lightning fall from heaven. Now, just try to think of it a moment, friends. There was war in heaven, of all places. Christ and the good angels fought against the dragon and those who had joined with him in his rebellion. And the result was that the devil was cast out into this earth with one-third of the angels who joined him in this rebellion against God. And so the great controversy between good and evil was started in heaven and then transferred down to this earth. No longer was Lucifer called the Day Star. His name now was changed to Satan, which means adversary. Now let me ask this question. Why did he sin? Listen, there is no explanation for it whatsoever. To explain it would be to excuse it. The most we can say is that he did indeed have eye trouble. He was that angel who kept saying, I, five times in those two verses, Isaiah 14:12. His beauty, his position became an obsession with him. And he would not stifle that spirit of self-seeking. How many others have fallen victim to that same delusion and suffered an eternal loss as a result? Now we learn how the human race became involved in this conflict. God made a beautiful garden called the Garden of Eden, in which he placed Adam and Eve, the first man and woman. In that garden was one tree which God commanded them not to touch or eat. And it was to this forbidden tree that Satan came. And by his subtle deceit caused first Eve and then Adam to taste of that fruit. With this first sin, the penalty of death passed upon the human race, because God had said that if they disobeyed, thou shalt surely die. So Adam and Eve were driven from the beautiful garden home, and death entered the human family for the first time. And Satan has been here ever since, deceiving and destroying. What does he look like? Most people have seen him painted as some horrible red creature with a long forked tail and a pitchfork in his hand. Is that the true picture, friends? Absolutely not. If it were true, very few people would want to follow him. The fact is that Satan was the most beautiful of God's creation. He makes his appearance even now before the world with a lot of glitter and glamour. His appeal is in the bright lights, the loud laughter, the fine clothes. The snares of the devil are clothed with outward respectability and beauty. He's so subtle that he never appears in the habit of his ugly, repulsive self. The ugliness appears after the trap is sprung. Now, right here, I'm going to anticipate a question that's already forming in your mind. You're wondering why God did not destroy Lucifer before he could spread this deadly spirit of sin and rebellion. You're wondering now if God isn't somehow responsible for sins since he created Lucifer, who became the devil. Now let's see if we can find the answer to this question. First, let me say that God did not create a devil at all. He made a beautiful, sinless creature who was full of holy innocence. Let's try to illustrate this for a moment. Let's say that a mother has a beautiful son born to her whom she names John. John Doe. She tried to train him in the right way, but he got in the wrong company and became a drunkard. His life became an embarrassment to his own friends. One day we see him lying there in the gutter, loathsome, repulsive. Could we say concerning that man, look, see what a revolting creature Mrs. Doe brought into the world? Of course we couldn't say that, because she bore a sweet, innocent baby. He made himself loathsome and drunken. My friends, in the same way, God made a cherub full of purity and innocence. He was perfect in all his ways until iniquity was found in him. You say, but why did God make him so that he could become imperfect? Now there we come right back to the question of the power of choice and reason. It's true, God could have made automatic-like angels. He could have made them without the power to think, to reason, or to choose. But he wouldn't be satisfied to receive adoration and worship. God delights in the voluntary, spontaneous service of love. Even sinful men don't appreciate a service that must be compelled. No man wants his family to respect him merely from a sense of duty. I feel sure that God bestowed the power of choice
so that his creatures could be happier and also to demonstrate his justice to everybody. I'm sure also that God recognized the dangers that were involved. He knew that sin was now within the realm of possibility because the angels could choose to disobey if they desired. All these things took into consideration and even made provision for the terrible emergency that might arise. Still, he saw fit to bestow the gift of choice instead of just making robots or machines. In this, no one can accuse God of injustice or charge him with the responsibility of sin. Now we come to another question. Why didn't God destroy Lucifer in the very inception of sin? Now the answer is obvious, friends. The angels didn't know what sin was. They did not know what the consequences of sin were. They had never seen death. And now Lucifer is accusing God of injustice. He's attacking his government. If God plucked out that rebel and destroyed him, the angels could not have understood why. The charges of Lucifer would have been unanswered. Fear would have spread to the utmost limits of the universe. The question would remain as to the truth of Lucifer's charges. God had but one wise choice. The ability and stability of the universe for ages was at stake. He must permit Satan to demonstrate his kind of government. There was no shortcut. It would take time. It would take sacrifice. But it would eventually vindicate the justice of God's government and his dealing with sin. Today, as the world hastens on to its end, as sin and crime multiply around us, Satan is furiously working to ensnare and destroy. He knows that his time is short. He knows that he's without hope and his government is soon to topple. In desperation, he seeks to carry with him every soul who can be influenced by his deception. Friends, are you avoiding this great deceiver and his enticements? Have you accepted the safety provided by God's great plan of salvation? Men will not be lost because they fell into Satan's traps. They will not lose eternal life because they were enticed to steal, kill, or commit any other sin. Man will be lost because they will not accept God's plan of deliverance from sin's conditions. Have you accepted that way of deliverance now, friends? It's not so mysterious that man is a sinner, because all have sinned and come short of the glory of God. But it is a mystery that so many continue to choose sin instead of choosing deliverance through Christ. Now, this subject concerning the origin of evil reminds us that someday the universe will be completely free of sin and its defiling influence. God will restore this earth to its original state of beauty and sinless perfection. Satan and sinners with him will be taken out of the picture entirely, and rebellion will never rise again to bring sorrow. And now this is Joe Cruz saying goodbye for today.

is a place.

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3: Shaking with fear, Rashida messaged a Christian ministry, "I want to follow Jesus." 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But how do you get one into one of the most closed countries on earth? Even Marcos, the head of the ministry, didn't think it could be done. Still, he fasted and prayed for weeks for even one idea to get Rashida a Bible. Not one idea came. Then Rashida messaged again, "Thank you for the Bible. I shared it with my brother, an Islamic teacher, and he is now following Jesus. And we've started a secret fellowship of Muslim background believers in Jesus." So here's the deal. The ministry didn't send the Bible. No one knows who sent the Bible to Rashida. Jesus is doing extraordinary things in the Muslim world. Get in on what he's doing. FrontiersUSA.org.
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2: For in 1 hour is thy judgment come. Babylon falls quickly. Things can change very, very rapidly. See, if I end up running from the Lamb when He reappears, something has gone terribly wrong in my life. The Messiah not only has to fulfill all those Old Testament prophecies, not only does He have to die in the exact year that Daniel chapter 9 says, but He also has to accept the guilt of every human sin right before He dies and then die within that 24-hour period. I will pay the penalty and I will die that same day. God never forces the mind. So first Jesus prayed that those who follow Him would be separated from the world based on what this book says right here. So God has His sign, and the devil has his mark or his sign of authority. And it's up to us to decide which way we will go.
3: Gracious, loving Heavenly Father, we are so grateful to be able to open up the Word of God again tonight. We want to ask that You would give us pure hearts and clear minds, that we'll be able to receive the message tonight and understand the great truths of Your Word. We pray for our speaker, Tim Rumsey. We pray that You would bless him with the words to speak and just guide him as he shares the truths of Your Word with us tonight. Thank You for Your goodness, and we give You this time. We ask that Your kingdom would come and Your will would be done. In Jesus' name, amen.
2: Our topic tonight is Destroyed, the Power of Sin Broken. And we're going to be looking at the core of the gospel message as the Bible presents it. We're also going to see that this message builds on what we've been looking at before, especially last night's topic with some of the prophecies of the Messiah that we were looking at. I want to start with a story that goes back several decades. In 1975, there was a burglary at a small shop in Cleveland, Ohio. The shopkeeper ended up being shot and killed in this robbery. And in the investigation that followed, a young man named Edward Vernon was brought forward as the key witness. And he identified three suspects that he said he had seen involved in this incident. And all three were eventually charged with murder and convicted. And the guy you see on the right is Ricky Jackson. He was 18 years old at the time. And he was identified as the one who actually pulled the trigger. And so while the other two were eventually released, on parole, got out early, Ricky was sentenced to life in prison without parole. Well, fast forward several decades. In 2014, Edward Vernon came forward and admitted that he had made up all of the testimony that he had made up. He claims it was because of police pressure, and very possible that that was the case, given the circumstances surrounding the incident. But if you see the pictures here, you see these two gentlemen, Edward Vernon and Ricky Jackson, and they are hugging each other, aren't they? Amazing story. After Ricky got out of jail, and actually it was, I believe, 39 years plus a few weeks that he was in jail, the longest person incarcerated on, a lie, false charges, and then exonerated. And these two men met at a church, and you can see them embracing each other in a very touching

0: act of forgiveness, Ricky Jackson forgave this man who had falsely accused him. Now, we respond to stories like this, don't we? And we say, wow, that's amazing, or how terrible that injustice. And so there's something deep within each one of us, no matter, you know, where we live in the world, really no matter when we've lived, there's this sense of justice, isn't there? The sense of right and wrong. And when you see a story like this, and you see forgiveness that is freely given, we respond somehow deep inside. And we're going to look at the forgiveness that God gives each one of us. You know, the Bible says that all have sinned and fallen short of the glory of God. And so we're going to look real closely for the next few minutes at how does the Bible actually explain this forgiveness of God? And what is this whole process and plan of salvation about? John 8, verse 36 says, "If the Son therefore shall make you free, you shall be free indeed." And of course, that's in reference to Jesus Christ, the Messiah. If Jesus sets you free, you will be free indeed. How many of you want to experience that freedom, right? That's why we're here. We need that freedom. And we feel a need for that deep within inside of us. And not everybody knows where to go to find that freedom. And so we end up looking for it in many different ways, don't we? And there's all sorts of activities or habits or lifestyles or whatever it may be that we try to fill that hole and find that freedom in our lives. The Bible says there's only one way to find that freedom, and that's through a personal relationship with Jesus Christ. In Matthew 1, verse 21, as the angel is announcing the soon birth of Jesus, he says, "She shall bring forth a son, and thou shalt call his name Jesus. For he shall save his people from what?" He will save his people from their sins. And we're going to look tonight, how does Jesus do this? What is the model that we are given? And because God is a wonderful teacher, he gives us a great object lesson. So our question here, what illustration does the Bible use to explain the plan of salvation? And we're going to look at the answer to that tonight. Psalm 77, verse 13 says, "Thy way, O God, is in the sanctuary. Who is so great a God as our God? Thou art the God that doest wonders. Thou hast declared thy strength among the people." So the Bible tells us if we want to understand how God works, if we want to understand this plan of salvation and how he sets people free from sin, then we need to study the sanctuary. So what is the sanctuary? Well, after God had pulled the Israelites out of Egypt and they were gathered around Mount Sinai, he first gave the Ten Commandments, and we have that recorded in Exodus chapter 20. But they remained camped there around Mount Sinai for about a year. What were they doing that whole time? Well, most of the time they were building the sanctuary. In Exodus chapter 25, God tells Moses and the Israelites, have them make me a sanctuary, and then he gives a very specific reason why. Not just to keep you busy while you're living in the wilderness. It's so that I can dwell among them. And so we look at this wilderness sanctuary that the Israelites built under God's direction, and it is a model of the salvation process. And we're going to walk through each of the steps tonight, and we're going to see how each of these items in the sanctuary points very clearly and specifically to Jesus and something he does for us in the plan of salvation. I feel like there's a lot of ringing. At least that's on my side of the platform here. If we can turn it down just a touch. Thank you. So as we look at the sanctuary, in the bottom right hand, you see some people standing by the one and only gate of the sanctuary. And this structure was built in the middle of the camp of Israel, and it was actually separated by hundreds of yards. So the illustration we see here isn't quite accurate. You wouldn't see any tents if you were actually that close to the sanctuary. And there was only one gate into the sanctuary or the courtyard, so that white linen fabric, you had to go through the gate there. And once you came into the gate, you were now standing in the courtyard, and you would be face to face with the first piece of furniture there, and that is the altar of burnt offering. And if you look closely in the illustration, you can see a little bit of smoke coming up from that altar. This is where all of the animal sacrifices were offered here out in the courtyard as the priest would meet the person bringing the sacrifice. Now, why would they bring a sacrifice? Well, in the instructions that God gave to Moses, when a person committed a sin and they became aware of it, and if they were sorry for it, if it had been done in ignorance, they could bring a lamb or a goat. If they were poor, then it would be maybe a couple of birds, or if they were really poor, just a little bit of wheat or something like that. But they would bring the sacrifice, and the sacrifice, you know, if it was an animal, it would be killed, and then it would be offered there on the altar of burnt offering. Once the priest had collected the blood, then the priest would make his way toward the tabernacle itself. That's the actual tent part, the structure there. But before he got to the tabernacle, there was a little wash basin of water, and the priest would have to wash his hands and his feet before entering inside the tabernacle. Now, if we could look inside that, and we'll see some illustrations in a moment here, but inside the tabernacle, there were two rooms. In the first room was the holy place. And then the second room behind it was the most holy place. And the holy place contained three pieces of furniture, all made out of gold. There was the table, which contained two stacks of bread. So in the old King James, that's called the table of showbread. And then standing directly across from that, on the other side of the holy place, was the seven-branched candlestick. And then the third piece of furniture in that holy place was the altar of incense. And there were no animal sacrifices burnt on this altar, but there was the mixture of incense that was continually kept burning here. Now, there was a practical reason for that. You can imagine with all the animals that were being sacrificed, there was some smell that came with that. And so on a very practical level, the altar of incense would help mask some of that smell. There were also spiritual symbolisms connected with that, and we'll look at that as we go through tonight. Once you went past the curtain dividing the holy place from the most holy place, there was only one piece of furniture there in the most holy place, and that was the Ark of the Covenant. And this was that box which was covered with gold on the inside and the outside. There was a mercy seat covering it, also of gold. And then the two golden cherubs or angels that were hammered out of solid gold and attached to the top of the mercy seat. And inside the Ark of the Covenant was the law of God. All of these pieces of the sanctuary, in fact, every service that happened in the sanctuary, pointed to Jesus Christ. And we'll just touch on a few of the things tonight. So let's imagine that we're walking toward that sanctuary from somewhere in the camp of Israel, and we're going to work our way from that outward gate all the way into the most holy place. We'll just take these pieces of furniture one by one. Jesus said in John 10, verse 7, "I am the door of the sheep." Now, we saw last night, if you were here, if you were watching last night, we looked at some prophecies in the Old Testament of the Messiah, and we focused on 8 prophecies, you know, because you can't focus on 300 in a 30-minute presentation, right? So we focused on 8 of those, and we saw the mathematic probability that just 8 of those prophecies would be fulfilled by one person, and it was astronomically small odds, right? And then, after we did that, we looked at Daniel chapter 9, which pinpointed exactly when, the exact year that the Messiah would appear and be baptized. And sure enough, Jesus was baptized exactly on schedule. And then that prophecy in Daniel chapter 9 also pinpointed exactly when the Messiah would be killed. And sure enough, Jesus was crucified exactly on schedule as well. And so we saw that truly there is no other name under heaven that is given to men whereby we must be saved. And Jesus made this very clear, right? He said, "I am the door of the sheep." And just like there's only one way into the sanctuary, you can't pole vault over that wall. You can't get your shovel and dig underneath. You can't sneak around the backside. There's only one way into the sanctuary. Jesus made it very clear. There's only one way to salvation, and that's through me. That's what he said. Now let's talk for a little bit, or let's think a little bit about the altar of burnt offering. From John 1, verse 29, this is John the Baptist now. And one day, as Jesus appeared on the scene there, probably close to the Jordan River where John was baptizing, John seeth Jesus coming unto him, and he said, "Behold the Lamb of God, which taketh away the sin of the world." all of those animals that died in the sanctuary services, of course, pointed to Jesus Christ. That's what John is saying. Here is the only sacrifice that will ever accomplish anything in terms of salvation. And so John points to Jesus, and he calls him the Lamb of God. I want to pause, or I want to slow down for a minute here, and invite you to take your Bible, and let's go to the book of Genesis, because we need to understand biblically what was actually happening, and why Jesus died, why he had to die, and the way he died, and when he died, and what was accomplished here. So what is sin's legal penalty? God made this very clear to Adam and Eve when he first explained to them there in the Garden of Eden. In Genesis 2, verses 16 and 17, we read this: "The Lord God commanded the man, saying, 'Of every tree of the garden thou mayest freely eat, but of the tree of the knowledge of good and evil thou shalt not eat of it, for in the day that thou eatest thereof thou shalt surely die.'" So is this an ambiguous statement? I mean, is this the kind of conversation where Adam and Eve can turn around and say, "I wonder what God meant"? Not really, right? God's pretty clear. What is the penalty of sin? Okay, it's death. And when is that penalty? Very specifically, when is that death? When did God say you would die? That same day, right? Very clear statement. Now, Adam and Eve, you know the story, they eat from that tree. They disobey God. God has a conversation with them in the Garden of Eden. Eventually, he removes them from the Garden of Eden. And how long does Adam live? Did he die that same day? No, he didn't. If you look at Genesis chapter 5, Adam actually lives for 930 more years. So this causes some people to have questions, right? Was God just bluffing? I mean, we do that sometimes. You know, even parents once in a while have been known to bluff. Was God just bluffing? Did God change his mind? Did he feel sorry for them and say, well, okay, maybe not? So this is one of the questions that people have, right? Because God is so clear. The penalty of sin is death that same day, and yet here Adam lives almost 1,000 years. And so, you know, the Bible gives us some clues. Peter makes a statement in the New Testament. He says, "With the Lord, a day is as 1,000 years, and 1,000 years as a day." So if we look at it that way, no man, according to the Bible, nobody has ever lived 1,000 years. Okay? It's not incorrect. It could also be that Adam and Eve started dying spiritually that day, right? And they physically began the process of dying as well, and that's certainly true. I want to look here and see from the Bible a reason why Adam and Eve didn't die that day, and it centers in Jesus Christ and his death. So let's go to another garden that the Bible tells us about, and this is the Garden of Gethsemane. Now, if you go to Jerusalem today, and someday I hope I can get there, that's not my picture, but I'd love to go visit, there is still a garden called Gethsemane with olive trees just outside the old city of Jerusalem. And as you can tell from this picture, these particular olive trees are pretty old, aren't they? They're almost certainly not the same trees that Jesus was in that night before he died, because we're told that when the Roman army came and destroyed Jerusalem, they cut down all the trees around Jerusalem. So undoubtedly, the Garden of Gethsemane was leveled with all the other trees. But these are old trees, and so it was a garden something like this, where Jesus goes with his disciples in those last hours before his arrest and crucifixion. Take your Bible and let's go to Matthew chapter 26. We need to understand what happens to Jesus in the final hours of his life. And we'll see how it connects with what happened in the Garden of Eden. So in Matthew chapter 26, Jesus has finished the Last Supper with his disciples. He has washed their feet. They have, you know, eaten the bread and the grape juice. And then Judas has left as well to go betray Jesus. And then Jesus goes with the 11 remaining disciples, and he enters the Garden of Gethsemane. Verse 36 of Matthew 26 says, "Then cometh Jesus with them unto a place called Gethsemane, and said unto the disciples, 'Sit ye here while I go and pray yonder.' Now, it's interesting, the name Gethsemane literally means olive press. That makes sense, right? You have a grove of olive trees and you want to produce olive oil, or you're going to have something to press the olives there. But Jesus goes to this particular place this night, not only as a quiet place to escape with his disciples, but because he is about to be pressed with the weight and the guilt of sin. And just like oil flows from an olive when it is pressed, spiritually, thinking spiritually here, because Christ was crushed for us and died for our sins, the oil of the Holy Spirit is now available to us. So it was a very significant place where Jesus went here. Now Jesus leaves most of his disciples somewhere near the entrance of the garden, and he takes his three closest disciples and he goes further into the interior of the garden. And he says this in verse 38, "My soul is exceeding sorrowful, even unto death. Tarry ye here and watch with me." Jesus is actually quoting from an Old Testament prophecy, and he's trying to explain to his disciples what is happening to him at this moment. So let's go to that Old Testament prophecy and see what Jesus was quoting from. That's Isaiah chapter 53. This is a beautiful chapter that explains the sufferings of the Messiah. In fact, it's so vivid and so clear that tradition tells us that the Jews, shortly after Christ's time, would prohibit the Jewish leaders would prohibit the people from studying this chapter because it's so clearly revealed what Jesus had gone through. But here's what this prophecy says. "Therefore, I will divide him a portion with the great, and he shall divide the spoil with the strong, because he hath poured out his soul," what? "Unto death." That's what Jesus is quoting as he enters the Garden of Gethsemane. "My soul is sorrowful unto death." He's quoting Isaiah 53:12. Now let's read what remains, because this verse is going to tell us what happens when the Messiah's soul is being poured out unto death. "He was numbered with the transgressors, and he bare the sin of many, and he made intercession for the transgressors." So Jesus is trying to tell his disciples as he goes into the Garden of Gethsemane, and as he begins struggling, right? Three times he has to pray and say, "Not my will be done, but your will be done." Something fundamental is changing in Christ's relationship with his Father. You read the rest of the Gospels, right? And Jesus was continually saying, "I don't go anywhere, I don't do anything, I don't say anything, except as my Father tells me." And we know he would spend entire nights in prayer, right? He had a relationship with the Father that was unbroken. But on this night in the Garden of Gethsemane, where the crushing takes place, Jesus is now coming under the guilt of sin. That's what this verse in Isaiah 53 tells us. Now, if we go back to the Gospels, we can read what happens next. Jesus finally accepts the guilt of sin, right? That third time he prays, "Not my will, but thy will be done." He now is bearing the guilt of every human sin, including Adam and Eve's sin and our sins. And if you think about the chronology of what happens, Jesus entered the Garden of Gethsemane on what we would call Thursday night. And we know it was after sunset because John chapter 13 tells us that Judas had already left and it was night. And Judas literally never saw the light of day again. He had hanged himself before the sun rose the next day. So we call that Thursday evening after sunset, but biblically, a day begins at sunset. You look in Genesis chapter 1, the evening and the morning were the first day. The evening and the morning were the second day, and so forth. So biblically, the sixth day of the week had already begun when Jesus left the upper room and went into the Garden of Gethsemane. Now, when did Jesus die? It's Friday afternoon. Same day as what we call Thursday night. So here's the point. Adam and Eve did not die the same day that they sinned, because the moment they sinned, there was a Savior, the Son of God, that stepped in front of them and the penalty of their sin, which is death, the same day. He said, "I will take the penalty of sin. And it's going to take thousands of years until I show up as the Messiah and I accept that guilt of sins. But when I do, I will pay the penalty and I will die that same day. Pretty amazing, isn't it? And so John looks at Jesus and he says, here is the Lamb of God that taketh away the sin of the world. And if we want to add this evidence to what we looked at last night, the Messiah not only has to fulfill all those Old Testament prophecies, not only does he have to die in the exact year that Daniel chapter 9 says, but he also has to accept the guilt of every human sin right before he dies and then die within that 24-hour period. And this is why there is no other way into heaven except through Jesus Christ. No one else has ever paid or can pay the price of sin for you. What about the wash basin? This is the next piece of furniture that the priest would come to. So if we continue our imaginary journey into the sanctuary, we're now walking past the altar of burnt offering, which points forward to the death of Christ. And now we come to this basin of water. What did Jesus say? John 4, verse 14. Whosoever drinketh of the water that I shall give him shall never thirst, but the water that I shall give him shall be in him a well of water springing up into everlasting life. There is a washing or a cleansing that must also take place, right? The plan of salvation includes more than just forgiveness of sins. The Bible is full of promises that God wants to change and transform us as well. Maybe I can illustrate with this sad story from several years ago. There have been a lot of school shootings in this country over the last few years, and this was one of the more tragic ones. Nicholas Cruz, who was arrested later that day and confessed to shooting, I believe it was 17 of his classmates at a high school in Florida. And you can see the images there, a day of terror, obviously, for these students. Now, Nicholas Cruz was arrested, and the last I looked several months ago, he's still going through the whole trial process, right? These kind of cases stretch on for years and years. I want to ask a couple of questions, though. When he was arrested, and I guess today as well, does he have some serious legal problems? Obviously, right? He has some very serious legal problems with the state of Florida and maybe some federal charges as well. I want to ask you a thought question, a hypothetical question here. If his public defender were somehow able to get these charges removed, or we could say forgiven, how many of you would say that it is safe to let this young man back on the streets, even if he has pardoned stamped next to his file? I don't see any hands going up. So you're all in agreement. Even if he was pardoned, legally cleared, he's still not safe to let on the streets. Let me ask you another question. If his public defender were somehow able to find somebody who said, you know what, I like this young man, I'm willing to take whatever penalty, you know, the jury decides on or the judge decides on, let me stand in his place. How many of you would say he would then be safe to let go on the streets? Still no hands going up. And I would agree with you, right? Now, why do we say that? Because this young man has more than just legal problems, right? In fact, if you look at the news stories, this is what came out a few days later. This Florida school shooter, Nicholas Cruz, says that demon voices told him to slaughter 17. As cops reveal, they were called to his home 39 times before that day. So there's some kind of sickness going on here, right? It might be hard to put your finger exactly on it, but it's definitely a sickness of some kind. And this is why we would say he is not safe to let on the streets, even if he is legally pardoned. And sin is much the same way. We can have forgiven stamped next to our name because of what Jesus has done for us, but that forgiveness alone does not guarantee that we are safe to let free in the universe. You understand, right? There is something else that has to happen before we are safe to truly live forever. And this is why the Bible says in 1 John 1:9, if we confess our sins, he is faithful and just to forgive us our sins and what? To cleanse us from all unrighteousness. And this is what the water points to, is the cleansing that needs to take place. In the courtyard of the sanctuary, we see forgiveness at the altar burnt offering. We see cleansing and washing at the table or the wash basin here. And we need both experiences, don't we? And I would venture to say that it's pretty easy, maybe even popular in our world, at least a Christian world today, to talk about forgiveness, right? Everybody wants to talk about forgiveness. Everybody recognizes the need for it, and it's easy to claim that. It's not quite so popular or easy to talk about the cleansing and the transformation that needs to happen, but it's every bit as important as the forgiveness. Turn with me to Ezekiel. Let's go to the Old Testament, and we'll just look at one passage that brings out very beautifully some of God's promises regarding this cleansing. So Ezekiel chapter 36, beginning in verse 25. Ezekiel 36, verse 25. Then will I sprinkle clean water upon you, and you shall be clean. From all your filthiness and from all your idols will I cleanse you. Verse 26. A new heart also will I give you, and a new spirit will I put within you. And I will take away the stony heart out of your flesh, and I will give you a heart of flesh. And I will put my spirit within you and cause you to walk in my statutes, and you shall keep my judgments and do them. Why does God promise to cleanse us? Why do we need that cleansing? This last verse, verse 27, brings out one of the important reasons, and that is because God designed us to be a dwelling place for his Holy Spirit. And the New Testament talks about this. In 1 Corinthians, Paul writes that we are temples of the Holy Spirit. But sin defiles that temple, right? We become dirty and neglected temples, like the temple in Jerusalem was at times there in the Old Testament. And they had to go in and they cleanse it. A good king would come, and he'd open the doors of the temple again, and he'd get rid of all the idols and the rubbish, and they'd fix the place up. And that's what God has to do in our lives if we are to be filled with the Holy Spirit. And he wants us to be filled with the Holy Spirit because that's how he gives us his power in our lives. This is one of the reasons that we need this cleansing experience. So how does God do the cleansing practically in our lives, right? The three items of furniture in the holy place explain to us in a very basic and simple way the tools and the ways that God uses to cleanse us. So let's now in our minds step from the courtyard into the holy place, and we'll find those three pieces of furniture, the table with the bread, the candlestick, and the altar of incense. Jesus said in John 6:35, I am the bread of life. He that cometh to me shall never hunger, and he that believeth on me shall never thirst. So we see here a personal relationship with Jesus, and like any human relationship, it takes time, right, to build that relationship. So we see that there is learning to hear the voice of Jesus, to trust the voice of Jesus, to follow the voice of Jesus, learning that we can trust him with what's happening in our lives, and actually coming to the place where we can communicate with him, even though we can't see him. Now, the Bible tells us that people like Enoch and Abraham, they walked with God, right? How do you walk with somebody you can't see? Well, you can still walk, right? And you can talk to them, even if they're not physically right there beside you. It's this time spent together. There's another meaning of the bread as well. In Matthew 4, verse 4, Jesus said when he was tempted, he replied to the devil, man shall not live by bread alone, but by what? Every word that proceedeth from the mouth of God. So that this table with the two stacks of bread also represents the word of God in the Bible. How do we hear the voice of Jesus speaking to us? Primarily through the Bible, right? It's easy, I'll say for myself, it's easy when I'm praying to just run on, right, with everything that's on my heart. But how do we hear Jesus replying to us? We got to spend time in the Bible. And just like we need to eat every day, we need this spiritual food every day as well. So in the table of showbread, we see two practical things. We see time in the Bible and time with Jesus. And if you're spending time in the Bible, you're going to be spending time with Jesus as well. What about the altar of incense? In Hebrews 7:25, we read this, "Wherefore he," that is Jesus, "is able also to save them to the uttermost that come unto God by him, seeing he ever liveth to make intercession for them." One of the things that we will see as we continue our studies is that when Jesus went back to heaven, he went to work as our high priest, and he's been doing that ever since. And so when we pray, we know that our prayers are not just bouncing off the ceiling, even though, if we're honest, right, we have days when we sometimes feel like that, right? Is God actually hearing? Does he actually care? Is this prayer going anywhere? There is a beautiful passage in Revelation chapter 8, and I invite you to turn there. And this passage reveals to us what Jesus does when we pray, at least when we pray in faith. Revelation chapter 8, beginning in verse 2. And here Jesus is going to be depicted as an angel, but it's explaining what Jesus is doing as our high priest in heaven. Revelation 8, verse 2. "And I saw the seven angels which stood before God, and to them were given seven trumpets. And another angel came and stood at the altar, having a golden censer. And there was given unto him much incense, that he should offer it with the prayers of all saints unto the golden altar which was before the throne. And the smoke of the incense which came with the prayers of the saints ascended up before God out of the angel's hand." Beautiful picture here of Jesus as your high priest in heaven. You can imagine him standing like this, waiting for the prayers, right? Are they going to pray today? Are they going to share what's on their heart today? And when your prayers ascend to heaven, he takes that prayer, even if it has this much faith. What did Jesus say about the grain of a mustard seed, right? If you have that much faith, that's all you need. And he takes your prayer and he mixes it with his limitless, eternal faith. And then he presents it to the Father. What a beautiful picture, isn't it? So if you are in a time right now, or you are sometime soon, where you feel like, is God really hearing me, right? Is this prayer stuff actually working? Remember this passage in Revelation 8, because you are promised that you have a high priest in heaven who will take your prayers, mix it with his own, and then present it to the Father. This is the second practical thing that Jesus does to cleanse and to purify us from sin. We need to not only read what he says in the word, but then we need to respond to that and pray back to him, right? The Bible is full of promises, and God wants us to pray his promises back to him. And he loves it when we do that, because when we pray a specific promise back to him, then when he answers, we know that he's answered because we prayed specifically claiming a promise. The third piece of furniture there in the holy place was the candlestick. And Jesus said, "I am the light of the world. He that followeth me shall not walk in darkness, but shall have the light of life." He also told his disciples in Matthew 5, "You are the light of the world," right? "Let your light so shine before men that when they see your good deeds, they can praise your Father which is in heaven." So a third component of God's plan for our transformation is that we share what God has done for us, right? That's really what witnessing is all about. That's what sharing Jesus is about. What has he done in your life? And it's your story, and nobody can tell it except you. And so if you don't tell it, that's a story. That's a testimony that will never be heard. These three things, the Bible, prayer, and then sharing, testifying. These are the methods that God uses to transform us and to change us and to cleanse us from these things that separate us from him. What about the final piece of furniture, the most holy place and the Ark of the Covenant? This is another of those messianic prophecies in the Old Testament, Psalm 40, verse 8. "I delight to do thy will, O my God, yea, thy law is within my heart." This is revealing what Jesus's experience was. He loved to do God's will, right? I mean, that's very clear as you read the Gospels. Why did he love to do that? Why did he get his greatest pleasure and his greatest fulfillment from doing God's will? It's because God's law was written in his mind and his heart, wasn't it? And we're given the same promise that God wants to do the same thing for each one of us.
1: Hebrews 8, verse 10. This is the covenant that I will make with the house of Israel after those days, saith the Lord. I will put my laws into their mind and write them in their hearts. And I will be to them a God, and they shall be to me a people. And they shall not teach every man his neighbor and every man his brother, saying, know the Lord, for all shall know me, from the least to the greatest. And Jesus said in John 14, verse 15, if you love me, keep my commandments. And that's not so much a command as it is a promise. It's a promise that if you love me, if you build this relationship, if you spend the time with me, the natural result is that you're going to want to do, you know, God's will. And as we grow in this relationship, as we grow in this experience, God writes the principles of his law in our mind and our hearts. And we find that truly the things that motivate us, the things that give us pleasure will be the things that pleases God as well. So what kind of life is possible through faith in Jesus Christ? We're going to close with just a few promises here from the book of Romans, chapter 6. Verse 6 says this, knowing this, that our old man is crucified with him, that the body of sin might be destroyed, that henceforth we should not serve sin. Anybody need a promise like that? We all do, don't we? For he that is dead is freed from sin. This is why we are told that we must become living sacrifices, Romans chapter 12. Only when we are dead to sin can we be free from it. And Jesus promises to give us that experience. Verse 11 goes on, likewise, reckon ye also yourselves to be dead indeed unto sin, but alive unto God through Christ Jesus our Lord. Let not sin therefore reign in your mortal body, that you should obey it in the lusts thereof. And you can just make this very practical and very simple, right? Whatever it is that you're struggling with right now, don't ever let the devil tell you that it's hopeless, that it can't be overcome, that you can't, that God can't give you victory over this or over that. The Bible says that God can give you victory over anything if we put our faith in him. Neither yield ye your members as instruments of unrighteousness unto sin, but yield yourselves unto God as those that are alive from the dead, and your members as instruments of righteousness unto God. And then this great promise right here. Sin shall not reign, shall not have dominion over you, for you are not under the law, but under grace. Now tomorrow, or the next night when we meet, or later this week, we're going to look at the topic of grace, because the Bible is full of this amazing topic. We're going to take a closer look at that. I'm going to leave you with this. What kind of animal is this here?
2: Caterpillar.
1: Anybody recognize what kind of caterpillar?
2: Monarch.
1: Now, if you didn't know better, if you didn't know that this little animal becomes this beautiful little insect, and someone were to tell you that this slug-like creature that crawls on the ground can actually fly through the air, would you ever believe it?
2: No.
1: I wouldn't, right? Who would be so silly as to think that that animal can look like this and fly through the sky? But you know better, because you know that this caterpillar goes through an amazing transformation called metamorphosis. What is metamorphosis? You look at the dictionary definitions. It's a profound change in form from one stage to the next in the life of an organism, or any complete change in appearance, character, circumstances, etc. And that's God's promise to us, isn't it? God can change us in character. And you think, how many ways is a butterfly different from a caterpillar? Virtually every way, right? They look different, they move different, they eat differently, they hang out with different friends, even their diet changes if you look at it closely. God promises that he can give us a total transformation. And he can not only forgive us from sin, that legal pardon that we desperately, absolutely need, but he can also cleanse us and wash us and transform us so that we're different on the inside out. Because someday, and I believe it's someday soon, God wants us, he wants to set us free, right? On the streets of the New Jerusalem. And we have to be safe to be let free. If the Son therefore shall make you free, you shall be free indeed. And Jesus wants to give each one of us that experience. He promises that he will.
3: Next question. Why would a loving God demand that animals be sacrificed?
1: How many of you have ever wondered that, right? And you think about all of the more than 1,000 years, right, of the sacrificial system, probably 2,000 years. Well, it goes all the way back to Eden. You look there, God shows Adam and Eve how to make coats of skins. Where'd the skin come from? Came from an animal. So why would God set up this system? I think there's several reasons. One is simply this. Sin is deadly. But when we're under sin, right, when we're living in sin, we get delusional. It's a disease of the mind. And we cease to, we very easily lose the sense of how dangerous and deadly and horrible sin is, right? That's why sin is so rampant on this world. And so this is a very graphic, yes, and very bloody way of God trying to remind us how nasty and deadly sin is. And, you know, for thousands of years up until the cross of Christ, it was a very messy reminder of just how deadly sin is. Now, there's a second reason, and we looked at one of those Bible verses in John 1:29. Every animal that died in the sacrificial system set up by God was intended to direct people's minds to the coming sacrifice of the Son of God. And one of the sad things, you look in the history of the Old Testament, they often lost sight of the purpose of those sacrifices. And you can even look at the size of the altar of burnt offerings. So God gave Moses the dimensions for that wilderness altar. It was roughly 5 feet by 5 feet by 5 feet tall. And then when Solomon built his temple, everything was bigger, including the altar of burnt offering. It was much larger. And if you believe what Josephus the historian writes, by the time we come to the time of Jesus and what we call Herod's temple there in Jerusalem, the altar of burnt offering had become almost as large as this room. And he gives the dimensions for it. And it's, I think, 75 feet by 20 some feet tall. And you can imagine all of the sacrifices that were being offered on that. Again, he tells us that on Passovers there at the time of Christ, hundreds of thousands of lambs would be sacrificed, you know, on a single weekend. Now, was that in God's plan?
2: No.
1: Probably not. It became a big money-making scheme, you know, for the leaders at the time of Christ. But the reason God set this in place was not just to have blood flowing freely, even though it often became perverted and misunderstood. The reason was to direct people's minds to the sacrifice of Christ, and to help us realize the depth of that sacrifice that God gave when he gave his only begotten son, you know. And it's easy for us in our sanitized culture today to kind of pass over that. And I guess God knew it'd be easy for people at any time in history to not really understand the depth of that sacrifice. Those are at least two reasons.
3: Next question, will the temple in Jerusalem be rebuilt? If it is, what will that mean?
1: I'll get to that in just a minute. I want to give you one more reason. In Hebrews, there's a very important verse, Hebrews chapter 9, verse 22. Hebrews 9, verse 22. Says, almost all things are by the law purged with blood, and without shedding of blood is no remission. There is no forgiveness of sins without the shedding of blood. And we'll look at some more things connected with this issue as we continue in our studies here. But God cannot just simply say, you're forgiven, let's forget it and move on. Sin would live forever if the penalty of sin was not death. We need to be thankful, right, that God has provided a way so that we don't have to pay that penalty of sin. It was paid for us when Jesus died on the cross. Okay, repeat that question, please.
3: Will the temple in Jerusalem be rebuilt? If it is, what will that mean?
1: Okay, so there's two questions there. I don't know the answer to the first one, right? A lot of people expect that there will be a third temple built in Jerusalem. And if you believe some reports, they already have the blueprints and they're collecting materials and it looks like it could be rebuilt soon. So I don't know. It may or may not happen. Now, in regards to the second question, what would be the significance if it was? I think the Bible answers that very clearly for us. We're in Hebrews, at least I am still. Go to Hebrews chapter 8, and let's look at verses 1 and 2. Hebrews chapter 8, verses 1 and 2. And it says this, "Now of the things which we have spoken, this is the sum. We have such a high priest who is set on the right hand of the throne of the majesty in the heavens, a minister of the sanctuary and of the true tabernacle, which the Lord pitched and not man." Now this is talking about Jesus as our high priest in heaven. And it says very clearly that that tabernacle or that sanctuary in heaven is the true one, right? It is the pattern. In Exodus 25, when God tells Moses, have the people make a sanctuary, God gives him the blueprint. In fact, let's just look at this verse very quickly. Exodus 25, verses 8 and 9. Verse 8, "Let them make me a sanctuary that I may dwell amongst them." Verse 9, "According to all that I show thee, after the pattern of the tabernacle and the pattern of all the instruments thereof, even so shall ye make it." So God essentially hands Moses a blueprint and says, make it exactly according to that pattern. Now, what was that pattern based on? Hebrews 8 tells us it was based on the true tabernacle or real sanctuary up in heaven. And that's the one where Jesus serves today as our high priest. And this is the sanctuary that really matters in the plan of salvation. And whether another one is ever built in Jerusalem, not that it wouldn't be insignificant if that happens. There are millions of people that are looking to something like that to happen. So it could definitely have political and religious ramifications. But in terms of the plan of salvation and what results in a fulfillment of prophecy at this point in the world's history, it's all focused on the heavenly sanctuary, not any building that might be here on earth.
3: Okay, the last question you've already touched on a little bit. If God is really all-powerful, why didn't he just forgive sin without requiring anybody to die?
1: Yeah, I think we've kind of touched on that several times probably. Forgiveness is not the only thing we need, right? We have to have it. But God also has to cleanse us from sin. So for God to just say, well, I'll put the stamp of pardon beside your name and let's just call it good and go on. It doesn't solve the problem because sin is a disease. I'll finish with this illustration. Imagine that you're at the doctor and you had a biopsy taken several weeks ago and now the results are in. And the doctor tells you, I hate to tell you this, but the test came back positive. You've got very aggressive form of cancer, right? What are you going to do? What's the doctor going to do? The doctor has several options of how he could respond or she could respond at that point. One would be to take the biopsy report and wad it up and throw it in the trash can, right? And say, I realize what's on this paper is very disturbing to you, so we're just going to pretend like it doesn't exist. Does that solve the problem? Obviously not. Okay, it's just going to make things worse. Some people view God that way, though. And they see the law of God or the Bible itself as the problem, right? Let's just wad it up and get rid of it. Well, God can't just scrub it out like that and pretend it doesn't exist. Now, there's another extreme. Pretend that the doctor says, you know, this is stage 4. It's very aggressive. You have a few weeks to live at the most. You're going to go through a lot of pain and your family's going to suffer. We can end this right now. And he reaches out and pulls out a handgun. Is that a good doctor?
2: No.
1: Of course not. And some people see God this way, right? Oh, I'm sorry you have sin, right? Some people view God this way. What is a good doctor going to do?
4: Heal.
1: It's going to do everything possible to heal the disease and to pull it out of you. Now, that process isn't easy, and it might hurt as well, and it might take some time. But a good doctor will do everything possible to cure you of that disease. And God's a good doctor. So he's not going to throw away the diagnosis. He's not going to just stomp you out of existence. He's going to do everything possible to forgive and cleanse from sin. And that's the picture the Bible gives us. The response card for tonight invites you to take that. The first box says, I recognize that Jesus Christ paid sin's penalty and broke its power. If that has become more clear to you tonight, please mark that first box there. The second box says, I choose to invite Jesus into my heart as the Lord of my life, if that's your desire. To accept his forgiveness and to experience his cleansing, please mark that second box.

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3: With SRN News, I'm Jason Walker. Trump administration cracking down on abuse of a major visa program.
4: Today, I'm proud to announce that the Federal Department of Labor has started dozens of subpoenas and investigations into foreign fraudsters who are trying to take advantage of the H-1B visa program.
3: That is Vice President J.D. Vance. U.S. military ending its latest round of airstrikes on Iran after hitting some 90 targets, including

Creator who is blessed forever, Romans 1:25. He is the same yesterday, today, and forever, Hebrews 13:8. His years will never end, Psalm 102:27. He is King, Supreme Ruler, Absolute Monarch, and Overlord of all history. An arch of His eyebrow and a million angels will pivot and salute. Every throne is a footstool to His. Every crown is papier-mâché next to His. He consults no advisors. He needs no Congress. He reports to no one. He is in charge. Sovereignty gives the saint the inside track to peace. Others see the problem of the world and wring their hands. We see the problems of the world and bend our knees. This is Max Lucado.

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1: The next time you fear the future, rejoice in the Lord's sovereignty. Rejoice in what He has accomplished. Rejoice that He is able to do what you cannot do. This is Max Lucado. Fill your mind with thoughts of God. He is the Creator.

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2: Did you hear the one about the wedding ceremony where the minister said, "Do you take this woman for better or for worse, for richer or for poorer, in sickness and in health?" And the groom said, "Yes, no, yes, no, no, yes." Of course, we'd all like to sign up for the better, richer, and healthier parts when we get married and forget all that other stuff. But that's not the way marriage works, because that's not the way life works. Many young people go into marriage today with one eye on the exit door. They intend to stay together as long as it seems advantageous to do so. But in most of these unfortunate cases, a painful divorce is just a matter of time, because trouble in life is inevitable. But the good news is that a strong marriage can be a fortress against the stresses of life. The key to a lifelong relationship, then, in good times and bad, is an ironclad commitment of the will.
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3: Hi, I'm Joy Michaels, and welcome to Heartbeat. With the press of a button, a delicious meal is ready to be enjoyed. With just one keystroke, the entire world can instantly communicate with one another. But what would happen if God would say, "Wait a minute"? In this fast-paced microwave generation, some meals come out hot on the outside yet are still cold on the inside. Sometimes God wants us to stay in the crock pot of life and marinate a little longer. So today, remember the well-known Psalm 27:14, which says, "Wait on the Lord, be of courage, and He shall strengthen your heart. Wait, I say, on the Lord." Heartbeat is brought to you by the Salvation Army.

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1: Jeremiah 29:11 is one of the most well-known verses in the Bible. It says, "For I know the plans I have for you, declares the Lord, plans to prosper you and not to harm you, plans to give you hope and a future." This verse tells me that in the here and now, God has a good plan for my life, and He also has a good plan for my future. Now, this doesn't mean my life will be perfect or even easy, but it does mean at the end of all of my troubles, God has a long-term plan full of goodness, victory, and hope. There's no reason to worry about what tomorrow may bring. 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

0: don't want another drinking man in my life. I want to feel more fulfilled. 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
3: With SRN News, I'm John Scott. The U.S. military has completed a round of strikes early Thursday morning in Iran. The U.S. military's Central Command says it hit some 90 targets across Iran. In Ankara, Turkey, President Trump tells reporters a former president tried to negotiate with Iran by giving them money.
4: Obama actually gave them vast amounts of money. You'd like this. He gave them a plane load of money, $1.7 billion in green cash. They load up a Boeing. They loaded up a Boeing 757. Remember the old 750? It was a beautiful plane loaded up with cash. It took all the seats out.
3: The strikes took place shortly after President Trump declared that the Memorandum of Understanding with Tehran is over. Graham Plattner drops out of the Senate race, allowing Maine Democrats to replace him. Correspondent Laura Wetters has more.
5: Graham Plattner has dropped out of the Maine Senate race. Top Democrats, including Senate Minority Leader Chuck Schumer, called on him to step aside as an ex-girlfriend came forward, accusing him of breaking into her home and sexually assaulting

0: is planning to play audio clips in open court of law enforcement officials interviewing the roommate of the man accused of killing conservative activist Charlie Kirk. Defense attorneys fought against the public release of these statements from Tyler Robinson's roommate, Lance Twiggs. Robinson charged with aggravated murder and has not entered a plea. A hazardous record-breaking heat wave scorching the U.S., bringing triple-digit temperatures to millions. This is SRN News.
1: 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There are global conflicts beyond anyone's control, and even the weather can be overwhelming. How can we find hope? Well, one of the most enduring and beautiful messages comes from John chapter 3, verse 16. For God so loved the world that he gave his only begotten Son, and whosoever believeth in him should not perish, but have eternal life. He so loved the world. He loved it so much. Think about that for a second. 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
2: Foundations of Freedom, a look at America's founding principles and the leaders who shaped our nation.
3: When Abraham Lincoln was elected president in 1860, America stood on the edge of collapse. Over the next 4 years, the Civil War claimed more than 700,000 lives and tested whether our republic could endure. As the war drew to a close, Lincoln looked beyond victory. He looked toward healing. In his second inaugural address, he challenged the nation, "Let us strive on to bind up the nation's wounds, to achieve and cherish a just and lasting peace." Lincoln understood that preserving the greatest experiment in self-government required more than winning a war. It required the character to restore what had been broken. More than 160 years later, America still faces division. The question is not whether we'll disagree. The question is whether we still have the wisdom and the character to heal together.
0: An AI program in the state of Utah is sparking a vigorous debate. Keith Peters reports.
4: That debate is about the role of the technology in healthcare. Utah is the first state in the nation to allow AI to renew prescriptions for patients. Previously, that role had always been reserved for doctors and other medically licensed professionals. Technically, state and federal laws don't allow AI programs to handle prescriptions, but officials in Utah have waived those requirements for Doctronic, maker of the AI chatbot that converses with patients and can send refill orders to their pharmacy. The Federal Food and Drug Administration has signaled it doesn't plan to intervene. Keith Peters, Washington.
0: Microsoft announcing it is cutting 4,800 jobs, including many in its Xbox division. Xbox CEO Asha Sharma, who took over earlier this year, said the business is not healthy. News and analysis at townhall.com.
5: 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Let love be your guide. Christ loved us and offered his life for us as a sacrifice that pleases God. Ephesians 5, verse 2.

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1: Paul defends his faith. Today's reading from the Word.

most excellent Felix, with all thankfulness. But, that I may not weary you any further, I beg you to grant us, by your kindness, a brief hearing. For we have found this man a real pest, and a fellow who stirs up dissension among all the Jews throughout the world, and a ringleader of the sect of the Nazarenes. And he even tried to desecrate the temple. And then we arrested him. We wanted to judge him according to our own law, but Lysias the commander came along, and with much violence took him out of our hands, ordering his accusers to come before you. By examining him yourself concerning all these matters, you will be able to ascertain the things of which we accuse him. The Jews also joined in the attack, asserting that these things were so. When the governor had nodded for him to speak, Paul responded, "Knowing that for many years you have been a judge to this nation, I cheerfully make my defense, since you can take note of the fact that no more than 12 days ago I went up to Jerusalem to worship. Neither in the temple, nor in the synagogues, nor in the city itself did they find me carrying on a discussion with anyone or causing a riot. Nor can they prove to you the charges of which they now accuse me. But this I admit to you, that according to the way which they call a sect, I do serve the God of our fathers, believing everything that is in accordance with the law and that is written in the prophets, having a hope in God, which these men cherish themselves, that there shall certainly be a resurrection of both the righteous and the wicked. In view of this, I also do my best to maintain always a blameless conscience, both before God and before men. Now, after several years, I came to bring alms to my nation and to present offerings, in which they found me occupied in the temple, having been purified, without any crowd or uproar. But there were some Jews from Asia who ought to have been present before you and to make accusation, if they should have anything against me. Or else let these men themselves tell what misdeed they found when I stood before the council, other than for this one statement which I shouted out while standing among them, for the resurrection of the dead I am on trial before you today. But Felix, having a more exact knowledge about the way, put them off, saying, "When Lysias the commander comes down, I will decide your case." Then he gave orders to the centurion for him to be kept in custody, and yet have some freedom, and not to prevent any of his friends from ministering to him. But some days later, Felix arrived with Drusilla, his wife, who was a Jewess, and sent for Paul and heard him speak about faith in Christ Jesus. But as he was discussing righteousness, self-control, and the judgment to come, Felix became frightened and said, "Go away for the present, and when I find time, I will summon you." At the same time, too, he was hoping that money would be given him by Paul. Therefore, he also used to send for him quite often and converse with him. But after 2 years had passed, Felix was succeeded by Porcius Festus, and wishing to do the Jews a favor, Felix left Paul imprisoned. Scripture reading without comment, this is The Word. I'm Nicholas Hope.

Paul is in Roman custody at the beginning of Acts chapter 24. After 5 days, the high priest Ananias came down with some elders, with an attorney named Tertullus, and they brought charges to the governor against Paul. After Paul had been summoned, Tertullus began to accuse him, saying to the governor, "Since we have through you attained much peace, and since by your providence reforms are being carried out for this nation, we acknowledge this in every way and everywhere.

Since by one man came death, by one man also came the resurrection of the dead. For as in Adam, all of us will die, even so in Christ shall all of us be made alive.

0: grave. Where's your victory? 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

0: 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How important is prayer? Do you believe in prayer? The Bible says the effective, fervent prayer of a righteous man avails much. James 5, verse 16. 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
1: 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Well, I'm told there's a suspenseful movie about an antique dealer who came upon a pair of glasses with strange and dangerous powers. When he put them on, he could look deep into the secret thoughts of anyone he met. But the real horror came when he looked into the mirror and saw the ugliness of his own soul. God sees us inside and out. And yet we know that when he looks at us through the cross of his Son, we have no reason to fear what comes next. The psalmist, in fact, prays that God will look deep into his soul because he knows God does it with love. Search me, O God, and know my heart. Test me and know my anxious thoughts. This is By the Way.
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1: Hi, welcome to Jesus Wins, a daily devotional by Elizabeth Talbot. This whole month of July, we will be exploring the topic, Affirming His Grace. July 9, His Proclamation. This son of mine was dead and has come to life again. Luke 15, verse 24. In his book, What's So Amazing About Grace? Zondervan, 1997, Philip Yancey tells the story of a young woman who had run away from home to a big city. Things didn't work out, and she gradually started to spiral down. Now she is broke, sick, and lives on the street. In desperation, she calls her parents, but nobody picks up the phone. So she leaves a message that she will be on the bus to her hometown the next day. If they are waiting for her at the terminal, she will get off the bus, but if not, she will ride on. She did not know what to expect, yet she could have never imagined what she saw. Her parents, grandparents, uncles, and cousins were all at the terminal, wearing party hats and holding a banner that read, "Welcome Home." Throughout the Gospel of Luke, we see God declaring that Jesus is His Son. "You are my beloved Son. This is my Son." Luke 3, verse 22 and 9, verse 35. A similar statement is also found in the parable of the prodigal son, except that this time the son is utterly unworthy. This is the son who demanded the inheritance before the death of his parents, in effect rejecting his father and family. Knowing that love cannot exist without freedom, the father divided his wealth, Luke 15, verse 12, and gave the younger son his part. Then the young man embarks on a destructive journey, squandering his father's fortune with loose living and prostitutes, spiraling down. Later, the land experiences a severe famine, and he hits bottom. Being hungry, he finds himself a job to feed swine and craves for the pods he is feeding to pigs, but is not allowed even that. Have you ever hit bottom? Have you ever felt so lost or know someone who has? Well, you are in for a surprise. When the young man comes back home, he is embraced by a passionate father, wearing a party hat and holding a large "Welcome Home" banner. And most amazingly, the father makes an amazing public proclamation, "This son of mine," Luke 15, verse 24. Yes, this is my son. Our father is not ashamed to call us his children. You never stop being your father's child, no matter how lost or undeserving you may be. Come home. God will embrace you, saying, "You are mine." Isaiah 43, verse 1.
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3: With SRN News, I'm John Scott. The United States launching new airstrikes against Iran, and Tehran responded by targeting Gulf countries. The strikes came out after President Trump said recent Iranian attacks on ships in the Strait of Hormuz signaled the end of the ceasefire and threatened to escalate the conflict if they didn't stop. In Utah, prosecutors working to show they have enough evidence to try Tyler Robinson in the murder of Charlie Kirk. The week-long preliminary hearing continues today as the country watches. Correspondent Hannah Schoenbaum has more on the story.
4: Charlie Kirk's widow and parents were back in court in Utah on Wednesday as investigators testified in the week-long preliminary hearing for the man accused of killing him. I was in the courtroom as an agent with the Utah State Bureau of Investigation described the night that defendant Tyler Robinson showed up with his parents at the Washington County Sheriff's Office to turn himself in. He has not entered a plea. Next in the case, we expect to hear parts of an interview with Robinson's roommate and romantic partner, Lance Twiggs. Prosecutors say they also plan to introduce as evidence an alleged confession note that Robinson left for Twigg. Outside the courthouse in Provo, Utah, I'm Hannah Schoenbaum.
3: The U.S. heat wave posing serious risks, especially for vulnerable populations such as the elderly, children, and outdoor workers. This heat dome is affecting some specialty farmers who produce crops with fruits and vegetables.
5: Annie Woods, a vegetable and herb farmer in Kentucky who harvests by hand, has moved her work to the early morning and late evening to avoid the hottest parts of the day. The extreme heat has also shortened the harvest window for some farmers of certain fruits like raspberries.

0: 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Quote, God is love is written upon every opening bud, upon every spire of springing grass, the lovely birds making the air vocal with their happy songs, the delicately tinted flowers in their perfection perfuming the air, the lofty trees of the forest with their rich foliage of living green, all testify to the tender, fatherly care of our God and His desire to make His children happy. 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
1: Planned Parenthood spending big on the midterms.
2: The nation's largest abortion business is launching a $2 million campaign designed to defeat pro-life Republicans in November. Most of the cash will go to influencing the vote in swing districts in states such as Arizona, Colorado, Iowa, Michigan, New York, and Pennsylvania. Planned Parenthood has already spent $1.5 million on political campaigns this year. This fresh $2 million will be added on top of that. Michael Harrington reporting.
1: An AP Dark poll highlights divisions among American Jews regarding Israel. It shows religiously affiliated Jews often see support of Israel as central to their identity, while those who are religiously unaffiliated are more critical of Israel's actions. The survey touched on everything from views on Israel to anti-Semitism and strains on interpersonal relations. It finds that supporting Israel is still fundamental to many Jewish adults' identity. This is SRN News. The International Monetary Fund has modestly downgraded its outlook for the world economy this year, citing the energy shock caused by the Iran war.
3: Fallout from the conflict is being tempered somewhat by booming investment in AI and other tech. The IMF now expects the global economy to expand by a sluggish 3% this year, down from 3.5% last year, and from the 3.1% forecast issued back in April. The war pushed up energy prices, squeezing business and consumers. The IMF now expects oil prices to be up nearly 32% this year. Rich Thomason reporting.
1: Two suspected Ebola cases reported in previously unaffected parts of Congo. The death toll from the latest outbreak, 600 now. The outbreak, declared on May 15th, caused by the Bundibugyo virus, which has no approved vaccine or treatment. More details at srnnews.com.
4: Here's some direction for your life from the book of Ephesians. Let love be your guide. Christ loved us and offered his life for us as a sacrifice that pleases God. Ephesians 5, verse 2.

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1: This is Max McLean. If we agree that God has been merciful and gracious to us in giving us so great a salvation, then what should our response to this be? Listen to the Bible from Romans 12. Therefore, I urge you, brothers, in view of God's mercy, to offer your bodies as living sacrifices, holy and pleasing to God. This is your spiritual act of worship. Do not conform any longer to the pattern of this world, but be transformed by the renewing of your mind. Then you will be able to test and approve what God's will is, His good, pleasing, and perfect will. For by the grace given me, I say to every one of you, do not think of yourself more highly than you ought, but rather think of yourself with sober judgment, in accordance with the measure of faith God has given you. Just as each of us has one body with many members, and these members do not all have the same function, so in Christ, we who are many form one body, and each member belongs to all the others. We have different gifts according to the grace given us.

0: If a man's gift is prophesying, let him use it in proportion to his faith. If it is serving, let him serve. If it is teaching, let him teach. If it is encouraging, let him encourage. If it is contributing to the needs of others, let him give generously. If it is leadership, let him govern diligently. If it is showing mercy, let him do it cheerfully. Love must be sincere. Hate what is evil. Cling to what is good. Be devoted to one another in brotherly love. Honor one another above yourselves. Never be lacking in zeal, but keep your spiritual fervor serving the Lord. Be joyful in hope, patient in affliction, faithful in prayer. Share with God's people who are in need. Practice hospitality. From Romans 12, listen to the Bible. It's great for the soul.
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3: Most of us eat every day, some of us too much, because yesterday's food is not enough to supply energy for today's needs. 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On this program, we are going to change all of that. 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
4: Good morning, good morning, good morning. It is Thursday, July 9, 2026. Hello, my name is L. David Harris. I am your host, and this is your daily portion, where we give you God's word every single day, and today is no exception. 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Christ, the power and wisdom of God. 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Will you please join our online community? Will you let us know where you are in the world if you've not already done so? And also, please, if you have a question, there's a button just for people who have questions. You could have a question every day, every 2 days, whatever God would lay on your heart and you need clarity regarding the lesson, go ahead and click that button and follow the instructions. And also, please, please click the contribute button, because Your Daily Portion Ministries is a listener and viewer supported ministry. Let's go ahead and pray and get underway. Father, thank you. Thank you for this day and for your power. Thank you for the wisdom which is Christ. In Jesus' name I pray. Amen and amen again. Among the most treasured, qualities, principles, things that we have access to from God, wisdom may be my number one. It's a part of my core values. I have wisdom, W, wisdom, integrity, and nurture. Those are my core values in business and in ministry. Wisdom, integrity, and nurture. But wisdom, I ask God regularly, will you give me double the wisdom that you gave to Solomon? And when the Bible says that if anyone lacks wisdom, let them ask of God, and he will give liberally and not withhold, he's saying that he's going to give Jesus Christ as wisdom. This is who we are receiving as wisdom. Can I just say that again? We are receiving Jesus Christ as wisdom. In 1 Corinthians chapter 1 and verse 30, we read, "But of him are ye in Christ Jesus, who of God is made unto us wisdom. Did you hear that? He is made unto us wisdom, just in the way that God is love. Not that he is loving, he is loving, but not that he is loving, but he is love itself. He is the epitome of love. He is the definite article. Whatever love is God. Whatever God is love. And the same is the case where wisdom is concerned. So he is wisdom and righteousness. You want righteousness? That means you want Jesus Christ. You want sanctification, that is to be set aside for a holy use. That means you want Jesus Christ. If you want to be redeemed, Bible says, and redemption, that means that you want Jesus Christ. So our lesson in that regard is that in Christ, God gives every believer everything needed in order to be saved and new life in Christ, not just part of the answer. He is not part of the answer. He, in fact, is the answer. Everything that is salvation, everything that is power, and everything that is wisdom, that is Jesus Christ. So what do you do with that? What should I do? I thank Jesus today for your wisdom. That's him. Your righteousness. That's him. Your sanctification and redemption. That is him. And surrender your whole life to him today. That is our lesson number one. Lesson number two is coming in from 1 Corinthians chapter 1 and verse 24, where the Bible reads, "But unto them which are called, both again, the people of God and Greeks, Christ, the power of God and the wisdom of God." There it is again. Whether you are from the ancient people of God who came through the line of Abraham, or those who did not know God at all, who may in the past have thought that the things of God were foolishness, but now you are willing to receive the things of God and receive God into your life. That is the wisdom of God. He is the power of God. Praise God. And so Jesus is not only an example to admire. Remember, I said he's not just an answer, he is the answer. Well, he's also not just an example to admire. Like Joseph was a decent example, right? Abigail in the Bible, she was a decent example. Huldah, the prophetess, a decent example. Mary, the one whom God used to mother Jesus, a wonderful example. This is not what we're talking about. Jesus is more than that, infinitely more than that. He is, in fact, the power of God for people who cannot save ourselves. In him, God does not do what humans can do. He does that. That's not what's going on there. He is doing what no human strength could ever do through Christ. It is the infinite power of God. And so what should we do? Stop leaning on our own strength today. Yep, I know. You have plans. I do too. You have strategies and tactics. Yes, me too. Strategic plans and initiatives. Yep, me too. You have goals and dreams. Yep, me too. But God is saying, don't lean on this today. Trust Jesus to do in you what you cannot do for yourself. Praise God. Praise God. And so our final, let's see if we can get that in. Yes, we can get our final lesson in from verse 21 of 1 Corinthians chapter 1. Chapter 1, 1 Corinthians verse 21. "For after that in wisdom of God, the world by wisdom." Let me use another translation, New English Translation. I apologize. I need to switch over because the words can be a little, you know what I mean? Like, can mix us up a little bit. "For since in the wisdom of God, the world, by its wisdom, did not know God, God was pleased to save those who believe by the foolishness of preaching." I said that to you several days ago. So God is using something like what we're doing here. This is really teaching, but still, God is using human beings who speak, who tell forth the word of God for the purpose of leading people to a closer walk with him. He's using that to confound the wise, the philosophies of this world, inadequate, wholly inadequate. You aging and maturing in your physical stature, your human stature, that is not enough to ascertain and to hold on to God or his power. This insight and understanding only comes by the Holy Spirit, and God also uses what? The foolishness of preaching. Human wisdom cannot bring a sinner into a saving knowledge of God, but God has chosen the gospel of Jesus Christ to do what human brilliance cannot do. So what must we do in this regard? Come to God with a humble heart today and believe his word instead of trusting in our own understanding. I was so excited earlier to talk about wisdom and my core values and what I asked God for that I neglected to tell you what the most important thing for today in this study is in my mind. It is this: you cannot think your way out of sin. What? You cannot think your way out of sin. You cannot reason your way, plan your way, strategize your way, create a tactical plan your way out of sin. You cannot 12-step your way out of sin. You cannot cessation plan your way out of sin. You need Jesus Christ because he alone is, not has, is the power of God to save you and the wisdom of God to make you whole and holy. Make it a great day. Peace.
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6: On July the 9th, 2015, a man in California was arrested for operating a fake cancer clinic, with one patient saying he had given her dirt, among other things, to treat her late-stage cancer. The indictment against him was eventually dropped on procedural grounds. You don't want someone pretending to be a doctor or a lawyer or an engineer when they're not, and you don't want someone pretending to be a Christian. A true Christian isn't necessarily someone who's getting it all right, but someone whose heart is sincerely towards God, looking to Jesus and growing in faith. The Bible writer Paul spoke of himself, saying, "I press toward the mark for the prize of the high calling of God in Christ Jesus." That's Philippians 3:14. Be the genuine article today. Grow in the direction of God and ask God to pour his grace into your life. John Bradshaw, It Is Written.

Register, the French word for resist, is scratched into the rim of a refuse hole in the Tower of Constance. Tradition ascribes the etching of this slogan to Marie Durand, the most famous prisoner at the time that the slogan appeared. Marie's brother was a Huguenot pastor, and he held worship services in his home. And for this reason, she was snatched from her home as a recently married teenager and thrown into prison in the year 1730. Marie's brother Pierre was killed by gunshots soon after, but her life would turn out very different. She was held behind a large door inscribed with the words, "All hope abandon, ye who enter here," in a large circular stone prison. There was a 6-foot circular hole in the ceiling that let in precious little light and air, as well as snow and rain depending on the season. Food came in via a similar hole in the floor. Cold, wet, humid, and damp. The women suffered here for nearly 40 years in misery, infection, and tears. Marie was only young when she was taken a prisoner, but because of her education, she became a leader and was able to act as an agent for the women. For 38 years until 1768, she led them in singing and prayer through the heat of the summer and the cold of the winter. Marie was always trying to better their condition, tirelessly petitioning until she was finally able to get every woman granted the Book of Psalms. Though unjustly imprisoned, Marie sought to make the best of her situation and that of the other women she was sentenced to live with. There was another woman whose story is perhaps sadder than Marie's, a young girl at the age of 8, imprisoned for 40 years because her mother took her to a Protestant church service. Such cruel punishments are not of God. To take away someone's liberty because you disagree with their beliefs is not Christian or representative of Jesus. One can only imagine the despair and hopelessness that these women suffered right here in this room as year after year, decade after decade, they lived in such pitiful conditions with no hope of release. The women were eventually released. Marie was an old woman, having spent her best years in prison. Her family home here in the mountains became a Huguenot monument, a testimony to religious steadfastness in the face of unjust, ecclesiastical, and royal oppression. Marie was just an ordinary woman. She did not write a thesis on theology, nor did she preach any sermons. She did not willingly seek out trouble, nor did she stand before councils to defend her faith, as many others we have talked about did. She was unjustly imprisoned, yet remained steadfast, preserving her faith in the face of terrible injustice and oppression. I find her story moving and inspiring. We never know when in the course of the normal affairs of life, we might be called upon to exercise a faith that we don't think we have and show courage to those around us. The song says, "Will your anchor hold in the storms of life? When the clouds unfold their winds of strife, when the strong tides lift and the cables strain, will your anchor drift or firm remain?" The answer lies in the chorus. We have an anchor that keeps the soul steadfast and sure while the billows roll. Fastened to the rock which cannot move, grounded firm and deep in the Savior's love. We often sing this song when things in life are going so smoothly. But if and when the waves come, may our anchor hold.

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1: 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Hi, I'm Chuck Bentley with My Money Life from Crown. Your finances should not determine your worth, happiness, or meaning and purpose in life. Christ taught us in Luke 12, life does not consist in the abundance of possessions. How we use money and resources early in life strongly impacts our future. But it's never too late to change course. In fact, midlife can be the most powerful season for transformation. Your motivation is stronger, awareness is higher, and an understanding of your mistakes and bad habits is clear. 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He's faithful, merciful, and abounding in steadfast love. 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
3: Welcome to Johnny Erickson Tada Sharing Hope. 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
4: You know, when I broke my neck and tumbled into depression, when I was stuck in the hospital for nearly 2 years, two long years, I felt so isolated, so alone. The dreary hospital routines, month after month, it made me feel as though God had abandoned me, that He'd forgotten me. I felt like no one was looking. And even during those brighter moments when I felt my faith come alive, it still felt like no one really noticed. I mean, my friends were off to college, kids went back to work. My perseverance didn't seem to be benefiting anyone. But then, a friend opened his Bible to Ephesians chapter 3, verse 10, and this is what he read, quote, "God's intent is now that through the church, His manifold wisdom should be known to the rulers and authorities in the heavenly realms." I said, "Say what?" And my friend explained. He said, "The powers and principalities, all the heavenly hosts and dark rulers of the universe, millions of unseen beings, were intensely interested to see just how able God is to sustain the weak and weary. And you, Johnny," he said, "you are God's chalkboard." He went on to say that Ephesians chapter 3 tells us that God teaches the unseen world all about Himself, and He does it using you and me as His audiovisual aids. When we respond with trust in the middle of a trial, when we hold on to hope and believe God's word, even when it's hard, we are being used of the Lord to show the universe how great and how awesome and how wonderful He and His grace really are. And this is how it works. Okay, here it is. Let's say some demon dares to waltz up to heaven's throne and he sneers, God, people only trust you because you bless them with health and strength. But let me put a kink in the lower back of some missionary, and then you allow me to take away his financial support. Allow me to create some problem with the sending agency, and then I just bet that missionary would end up denying you. But God would answer, you're wrong, Satan. Because that exact scenario happened to Mr. Brown, and he trusted me. I worked through his obedience, and because of his testimony, so many more people heard about my son's love. At that point, the demon would shrink away, and the glory surrounding God would glow even brighter. Mr. Brown's sufferings not only helped him to grow in Christ, but they demonstrated to that demon and millions like him how powerful God's sustaining grace is. And the result? Greater glory to God. Now, the same is true for me in my hardships, and the same is true for you. The challenge is, will we be faithful? Will we trust the Lord through deep disappointments and hard times? Will we be the blackboard upon which God chalks wonderful lessons about himself? Now, because one day it's going to be shown to all that God really was able to rescue sinners, redeem suffering, crush the rebellious, restore all things, vindicate his holy name, provide restitution, and come out of it all the more glorious for it. What an honor to share in that. So, friend, when you feel surrounded by tough circumstances, remember, you're not alone. Somebody's watching. Somebody's learning about God through you. You have a chance to be Mr. Brown. You've got an opportunity to make God look great. So be the blackboard today upon which the Lord chalks marvelous lessons about himself for the benefit of millions and millions and millions of unseen beings. And oh, what glory to God you will bring. That's your lesson today from JohnnyRadio.org.
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6: There once was a boy who stole him a toy from a bin at the fire and died.

borrowed some money. I know it was wrong, but I couldn't see clear what to do. God knows I'm so sorry to you. And he said to her,

0: sometimes God just seems far away. Hello, this is Lauren Stipton with The Christian Working Woman. Many women that I speak with have said this very thing from time to time. Despite their prayers, reading the Bible, and going to church, God seems distant. They were feeling like there were no answers coming in their distress, and some had even thrown in the towel with longtime prayers. This isn't what God has planned for us. I like to remind myself about God's view on time when I feel like He hasn't answered me in a while. To the Lord, one day is 1,000 years, and 1,000 years is like one day, 2 Peter 3:8. So, in the context of my view on time, it may not feel like very long to God at all. Estimates are that David was running from Saul somewhere between 4 and 13 years. I am sure that David's laments to God were very difficult at times, like, "Hello, Lord, it's your anointed King David. What are we doing? How long are we going to do this? I am weary with my moaning. Every night I flood my bed with tears. I drench my couch with weeping. My eye wastes away because of grief. It grows weak because of my foes." Psalm 6, 6 and 7. Not only was David weary, but he was worn down to the point of tears. God saw every one of those tears that David shed, and He sees yours too. And David wasn't shy about crying out to God, my God, why have you forsaken me? Why are you so far from saving me from the words of my groaning? Oh my God, I cry by day, but you do not answer, and by night I find no rest. Psalm 22:1. Ultimately, God was with David every step of the way, even when David felt alone, chased, weary, and deep with sorrow. God wants to hear from you. Lament to God in your weariness, tears, and unanswered prayers. Lament to God when He feels distant and like He isn't answering you. Have you been in a season like this with work? Our adversary may look different than David's, but it could come in the form of being out of work for an extended period, waiting for a promotion, or feeling like you just have a colleague at work that's challenging your every move. Jesus has promised that we will have trouble in this world, but also gives us the hope that He has overcome the world. Turn to the Lord and lament today. Be honest with Him. He wants to hear from you. Did you know that you can receive these daily devotionals straight to your inbox? It's the perfect way to start your day and can even be a wonderful resource to share with a friend or colleague. Just visit thechristianworkingwoman.org to subscribe to our daily devotional emails today.
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5: With SRN News, I'm John Scott. President Trump closing the door on the memo of understanding with Iran.
6: President Trump says the MOU with Iran has collapsed.
7: To me, I think it's over. I don't want to deal with them anymore. They're scum. You know what scum is? They're scum. They're sick people. They're led by sick people. And if they had a nuclear weapon, they'd use it. As far as I'm concerned, it's over. I'll speak to our negotiators. They want to negotiate. They're good people. As far as I'm concerned, it's over.
6: The president says Iran's actions have left little room for the agreement to continue. Willie Nelson, Washington.
5: The U.S. has hit Iran with at least 90 strikes that were intended to further degrade Iran's ability to threaten freedom of navigation in the Strait of Hormuz. In consumer news, it's going to cost you more to mail a letter. Correspondent Laura Wetter says now is the time to stock up on Forever stamps at the post office.
8: The U.S. Postal Service is once again raising the price of Forever stamps and other postal rates. On Monday, the stamps will increase in price by 4 cents and will now cost 82 cents each. The increase to offset rising operational costs as the post office continues to lose money. Forever stamps purchased prior to July 12th will continue to work.
5: President Trump's plan to build a triumphal arch that would alter the Washington, D.C. skyline, getting another review from the federal agency whose approval he needs to build it. Staffers at the National Capital Planning Commission say in a report prepared for the meeting that the 250-foot structure should be granted preliminary approval, but they recommend the arch be revised slightly before it gets the go-ahead. The main Democratic Party voting to hold a convention now that Graham Platner has announced he'll drop out of the U.S. Senate race. Platner, accused of sexual assault by a former girlfriend, denies that allegation but faced pressure to quit. This is SRN News.
9: Parents tell their children, act your age. There is also a saying, actions speak louder than words. Actions are important. Inappropriate actions can result in hurt, damage, and even death to self and others. And what do we do when we try to do good actions and fail? Because even our best intentions are marked with failure? Well, as the Apostle Paul

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1: I think in a way, life is kind of like 365 deaths and resurrections every year. You know, you go to bed at night, it's kind of like you die. And then you come back to life the next morning. Now, I know some mornings those resurrections look a little doubtful, like they might not happen this time. There's a sound of a buzzer or a bell or a radio or a phone going, and then no signs of life. But eventually, sooner or later, there are signs of stirring, and the dead person returns to life. Another new start in a lifetime full of new starts. Now, whether or not you find those early moments of your day a little tough, I think I've got something that just might help you get out of the gate each morning. Yep. I'm Ron Hutchcraft, and I want to have a word with you today about God-shaped days. So our word for today from the Word of God is found in Ephesians chapter 2, verse 10. I think this is, well, I guess I'd call it a cosmically exciting verse. Listen to this. For we are God's workmanship. Well, that's pretty good, but he's not done yet. Created in Christ Jesus. Okay, it's getting better. To do good works. Well, all right. Which God prepared in advance for us to do. Huh, now think about this. The Word of God is saying that you are uniquely crafted by God. You're his workmanship. All the experiences, the education, the people, even the hurts of your life, maybe especially the hurts of your life, have shaped you for some special assignments from God. He's given you gifts that will enable you to go and make a difference in your world. You have make-a-difference equipment that God literally built into you. And now this verse tells us that there are throughout your life assignments specially prepared for you to do. I can't do them. They're prepared for you. Now, he doesn't say great works. He says good works. We're sometimes waiting around for some

0: giant thing to do. I want something big to do for God. He says, I just want you to do a lot of little good works. See, God is daily bringing into your life people that he's planned for you to touch, to help them with what you know, to help them with what you can do. He's daily setting you up for a cup of cold water that you are destined to give in his name to someone, or a compliment, or a word of encouragement that you were destined to give, or an insight maybe that will lift someone's load or change their life. A predestined contact with someone who needs what you uniquely can give them. Isn't that exciting? So when you're starting a new day and resurrecting from the night before, you don't have to say, oh, here we go again. Seen one day, seen them all. Uh-uh. No way. Nah, you can wake up and say, this is the day the Lord has made, not this is the day the boss has made, or the weather has made, or that my husband or wife has made, or my kids have made, or my to-do list has made. No, this is the day, say it with me, the Lord has made. I will rejoice and be glad in it. Now, right now, God's maneuvering your life and someone else's life so they will intersect at just the right time. So they will come together for his glory today. But you can miss it. You have to look for it. You have to expect it each new day, because God promised good works that were prepared in advance for you to do. Today you will discover the good works he's prepared in advance for you to do. Listen, that should help you resurrect each morning. That daily destiny, listen, that's something worth getting up for.
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1: What is truth? 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
1: Jesus Christ said, "For this reason I came into the world, to testify to truth." God's word has absolute truth. Here's what the scriptures say. In Exodus chapter 20, God says, "Remember the Sabbath day by keeping it holy. 6 days you shall labor and do all your work, but the seventh day is a Sabbath to the Lord your God." For more of God's truth, visit BibleInfo.com, a public service of the Seventh-day Adventist Church.
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6: This is Max McLean. In response to God's great salvation, how then should we live? Listen to the Bible from 2 Timothy 2. Flee the evil desires of youth and pursue righteousness, faith, love, and peace, along with those who call on the Lord out of a pure heart. Don't have anything to do with foolish and stupid arguments, because you know they produce quarrels. And the Lord's servant must not quarrel. Instead, he must be kind to everyone, able to teach, not resentful. Those who oppose him, he must gently instruct, in the hope that God will grant them repentance, leading them to a knowledge of the truth, and that they will come to their senses and escape from the trap of the devil. From 2 Timothy 2, listen to the Bible. It's great for the soul.

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1: Teach the whole Bible. This is Ken Ham on a mission to strengthen the global church with God's Word. This week, we've been looking at combating biblical illiteracy in the church. Well, today I want to encourage you to read and teach all of God's Word. You see, on this side of the cross, the New Testament seems easier to understand. The Old Testament seems more foreign with sacrifices and the Levitical law. But all Scripture is breathed out by God and profitable for teaching that we may be complete, equipped for every good work. The Old Testament is given to us as God's Word for a reason. It contains the history and foundational concepts we need to understand Christ's work. So, read and teach God's Word, all of it.
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4: The U.S. and Iran exchange intensifying fire across the Persian Gulf as an interim deal to end the war is threatened.
5: The U.S. has launched new strikes on Iran on Thursday. Tehran responded by targeting Bahrain, Kuwait, and Qatar. Shortly before the U.S. strikes, President Donald Trump said recent Iranian attacks on ships in the Strait of Hormuz signaled the end of the ceasefire.
6: And I say we hit them 20 to 1. Every time they hit us, we're going to hit them 20.
5: In Iran, the 2 days of American airstrikes have killed at least 14 people and wounded scores more, according to Iranian authorities. Iran's retaliatory attacks in the Gulf appeared bigger all around, with sirens sounding in Kuwait and at least 3 times in Bahrain. I'm Karen Shemas.
4: A Democratic candidate for the U.S. Senate is dropping out.
7: In Maine,
8: we believe that for the movement to continue,
7: Democratic Senate candidate Graham Plattner,
8: it can't be made,
7: posting a video to social media following a sexual assault allegation.
8: We are suspending campaign operations.
7: It came from a woman who dated him, who said he drunkenly forced her to have sex despite her telling him to stop, an allegation Plattner denies.
8: I know that some will think it's an admission of guilt, and it most certainly is not.
7: Maine law includes a provision for Democrats to replace Plattner before the general election, and the state Democratic Party held an emergency meeting earlier Wednesday where more than 100 committee members signed off on holding a nominating convention in the event of Plattner's withdrawal. I'm Ben Thomas.
4: Yet another brutal heat dome set to roast part of the United States starting this weekend as part of a major weather pattern change. Some of the most intense heat will center on the Rockies, where some daily records are likely to be tied or broken. And a handful of locations could come within a few degrees of all-time highs. This is SRN News.
9: 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Have a wonderful day.

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1: So many people tell me that friendship, deep, deep friendship, is a girl thing. Not a guy thing. Well, women want it. They love it. They're good at it. Men don't want it. They're bad at it. We're just not into it.
2: And here's what I hear from wives is they'll say, I have friends, but my husband has no friends.
3: Yeah.
2: And I hear that a lot. And they're frustrated because they say, my husband says, I'm his friend, and that's all he needs. And that's frustrating to the women, too, because they know their husband needs a friend.
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1: Well, we've got Jenny Allen in the studio. She wrote a book about friendship and relationships called Find Your People. But Jenny, welcome back.
3: Thanks. Great to be here.
1: So
3: guys,
1: I heard you already pipe in. You jumped right in there to say.
3: Yes, that was awesome. I knew I wasn't supposed to talk yet. I was just so agreeing with
1: that's
3: you.
1: All right.
3: I keep hearing that. Yes.
2: Because women are saying that to you?
3: Yes. Because I hear that a lot.
1: You hear what? What do you hear?
3: That women are pursuing this and eager to do it, and their husbands are slower to do it.
1: Do you think that's true? I mean, I'm the only guy in the room that knows whether it's true or not, but I would ask the two women, do you think that's true? Like, you're married to men. Do your husbands pursue it? Do other men pursue it?
2: I feel like you have so many friends and you're super extroverted. And watching my brothers and my dad, who are both coaches, they were all each other's best friend. But my dad had a lot of friends. He's a lot like you. I don't know if my brothers do, though.
1: What do you think, Jenny?
3: I think there's lots of personalities. I mean, yeah. I think it's pretty complicated. I think for a lot of men, they have bought the lie that we talked about in the last show about the individualistic, you know, hero complex.
2: I can do it myself.
3: And I think it's sometimes harder for men to be as transparent and vulnerable. And so I do think probably men, their view of friendship and relationships looks a little bit different. For my husband, he loves to do things with men, right? Like he took one of his friends to a Mavs game in Dallas recently, and they didn't talk a lot. And he came home and said, that was like, I had so much fun with Kirk. And then Kirk told his wife, I don't think Zach likes me very much. Like, we didn't talk very much. But Kirk, to Zach, it was like,

0: like sitting there watching a game with someone and not having to talk made Kirk his best friend, right? Like that was how Zach felt.
1: I am the same way.
2: Okay, so this is the joke.
0: It's just nuances.
2: The joke among women, and I say this even at the Weekend to Remember marriage conferences, Dave will go golfing for hours. And I'll say, oh man, you went with John. What's going on with his life? How's Betsy? And you'll be like, I don't know. We had a blast. We didn't talk about that stuff.
1: He got a new driver.
2: But I don't know if men need to up
1: front. Well, here's why I brought it up. Because, you know, there's husbands listening, dads. There's obviously moms and wives. And I've always joked, you know, I have a motorcycle and I love going on a ride with a guy because you don't talk. You stop at a stoplight and you say, hey, man, what's up? Man, good. Boom, you take off and you come home and go, man, that was awesome.
2: But here's
1: what's going on. I think we are so insecure. We cover it up. Deep down, we want a guy. Mm-hmm. But we're afraid to go to dark places to say, here's what I'm struggling with. Here's what I've been thinking about. And so we sort of cover it up and act like, yeah, men don't really need guys. That's a women thing. It is a guy thing as much. I mean, obviously, I'm not a woman. I don't know how it works for you. But I know that we long for it. We're scared of it.
0: Yeah.
1: I'm not talking for every guy, but I think it is scary.
0: You know, one thing we talked about on the last show, too, is women feel that way, too. I think we've got some universal problems. Now, one thing I have seen in my sons and in my husband, because they're the ones I'm closest to, is they tend to move towards shame in a different way than women do.
1: Oh, and let's talk. What do you think
2: by that?
0: So when they feel ashamed, they close up, right? Mm. When women feel ashamed, they have a feeling and they notice it and they want to talk about it. Now, I am saying things really drastically. The reality is I actually bond very well with women when I'm running beside them, like when we're doing things beside each
2: Me
0: other.
2: Too.
0: So, you know, you what we're saying is this is partly the way we have been raised and our differences in our gender, but it's also partly our personality and that there's always going to be, you know, there's not 100%, you know, accuracy to all of this. But in general, what I've seen is that women like to talk more about what's really going on
2: and what they feel.
0: And then it's a little more awkward to get there. But I think that's changing. And what I'm seeing in the generation coming is actually, they're actually pretty good at authenticity. They'll do that part pretty quickly. They're not prone to a whole chapter in the book, which is accountability. Mm. And so I think that's part of the magic of the local church and the magic of a small group is that's a forum where you actually have some structure to talk about deeper things, right? One thing I talk about in the book is I think it's important for especially spouses to read this together, partly because I'm suggesting a way of life. It's not just...
2: That's a great idea.
0: It's not just a way to think. I'm suggesting a whole way of living, that it would be a communal way of living. I'm not suggesting you add something to your plate. I'm suggesting that already on your plate are relationships that you have not cultivated. And how do you do that as you are going? That's the thing we've missed and the muscle we've really lost. So if you're going to do that, it is so hard. And one thing I've heard over and over again is if one spouse is doing that and the other one isn't. And, you know, that one, the one that isn't or is introverted or more confused by it can get really resentful and feel like that person is just running out in front of them, the other. And, you know, sometimes it's hard because this is actually something people really fight over a lot.
1: Oh,
2: absolutely.
0: You know, because someone might be like, I want to go out every week at night with my friends.
1: Oh, that's me.
0: Yeah.
2: And, totally.
0: And then the other person's feeling like, you know what? I have to do this, this, and this when you go. Like, that feels like a lot, and I don't really want to go out. So that's where I think you have to get creative and really put it on paper and say, this is what fills my tank. This is what I need to live this part of life that God has called me to. And so if you just shut someone down because they are pursuing friendships in your marriage, and some of you are going to send this to your spouse and you're going to be like, you need to listen to this episode. If you're shutting that person down because they're pursuing relationships in their life and you don't want to, that's not biblical. Like, we've got to have this in our life. And we're in a culture where we're not going to get water down at the river every single day and washing our clothes together. So we do have to be intentional about how we find it and how we get it. And those conversations just need to be had, like everything in marriage, like finances, like sex, like everything else. You have to lay it out and go, okay, how are we going to each bring our expectations to this?
1: So what's that look like? You used the term communal. You talked last time about village. What's your vision? What do you think it looks like? What do you think God's vision is for a marriage and a family communally?
0: I think it can look a million different ways. Yeah. I heard a story last night about a couple that is older now, but when they first got married, the wife decided that she didn't want to work because she wanted to volunteer. and that that was important to her. And so the husband didn't make much money, but they were like, you know what? Yes, we're going to do this. Now, she ended up taking on basically a full-time job where she cared for a woman in their church that needed constant care every single day when they're first married. That was a choice they made of generous living, of just saying, you know what? We're going to be generous with what time we think we can be and with what convictions we can be. For me, it looks like, you know, early on in when our kids were young, having lots of people over. We would have meals at our house and we would invite five couples and their kids over and our kids would help host. And, you know, that was one way we did it. The thing is, it's endless. You know, one thing that I've wanted to do forever is to have one Sunday a month where we just make so much food that anyone can bring anyone they want. Mm-hmm. And, you know, it's simple, like chili or soup. And we just, you know, my name for it was going to be Soup Kitchen Sunday. And like, you literally can bring anybody you want. I'm just going to make a bunch of cornbread and soup. And you can be creative with this, but it just means putting people in your life, noticing people in your life, and doing life not in an isolated way. If you are married to an introvert and you're listening, you're like, yes, yes, but he will never do this or she will never do this. I would just say every introvert is actually better at this than they think. Introverts are actually very intentional and deep. They don't want to be at a party, but they are great over a meal with another couple.
2: A one-on-one.
0: Right, or one-on-one. And so find what works for you. It doesn't have to be a big party. It could be, you know, for us, one season in our life, we just basically said, we're going to get a sitter every night on this night. And once a month, we'll go by ourselves. And every other time, we're going to bring a couple with us and meet a couple for dinner. But we had that sitter. And then we had a list. We made a list of all the names of people we would like to spend time with over the next few months. And we would just text people from that list and say, hey, but it didn't take a lot of thought because we already had the sitter and we already had a plan. So my thing is just make a plan. And you can do that as a couple together. You can sit down, lay out, this is how we want to live. These are the priorities we want to have, but it can look endless ways.
2: I just think we don't have those conversations very often because the demands of life and kids and jobs and stress. But if I sat down with you, Dave, if you as a listener sit down with your husband, just say, let's just talk about friendship. What would you like that area of your life to look like? That's not something people do very often.
1: Yeah, and I think, you know, we've talked about it. I think a lot of couples, and maybe it's the man or the woman, are afraid of the intimacy that comes when you invite people into your life. I mean, I can't tell you how many times in 30 years as a pastor, a couple would come up and they actually want to meet with me for marriage counseling. And I'd always joke and go, you don't want to meet with me. I'm the guy that says, stop doing that and grow up. You know, you want to meet with
2: Walk
1: somebody.
2: With Jesus.
0: Yeah. Listens and cries.
1: Yeah, yeah. But as I even talk to them there at the front of the church, or if they did come into my office, often this happened. So who else in your life knows about this struggle?
2: Mm-hmm.
1: They look at each other, well, no, we're not going to share that with anybody. You have nobody in your life? I'm your person that you don't even
2: that's
1: know?
2: That's not okay.
1: And that's so many couples.
2: Yeah.
1: And I'm like, why not? And I think it's work, it's energy. They've been hurt. You
2: yeah,
1: said that. I've been
2: away.
1: Hurt. We all pull away. And yet I think your whole book is about you got to find your people. It's going to be hard work, but you got to do it or you're going to die.
0: One of the gifts of village life that I researched and saw constantly was nobody could hide from each other, right? Like everybody
2: yes.
0: was stuck together. You
2: yeah.
0: see generations of people, they never moved.
2: The
0: right?
2: windows are open. You can hear them fighting.
0: Yes. And it's in my interviews, it was so fun because I mean, the stories people would tell about their childhoods, growing up in India, growing up in the slums of Nairobi and Africa and all the places that they grew up that I interviewed people. And, you know, one was in Mexico and just precious. And one of the things that was consistent across all those countries was, and this was in our lifetime, right? This wasn't decades or generations ago. This was in our lifetime. Everyone had abuelas that knew their name, that knew their family, you know, and I know abuela is a grandmother, but if you've ever seen In the Heights, the idea in much of Latin culture is that there's an abuela that is kind of mothering that whole street, right? Like they're everybody's abuela. And I kept hearing stories like that. You know, we were in the slums of Nairobi and this is Jay from Kenya. My grandmother, we didn't have anything. We lived in the slums, but she would put on a pot of whatever we could afford. And if kids came in, she fed them and they called her grandmother. Like this was how the culture has been. And so I think what we've done is we've lost all that for the sake of convenience. Because of wealth, we've been allowed convenience. And therefore, we have to choose. And I say wealth, I just mean we're not in slums, right? Mm. We're not in a village with no doors and huts where we're washing our clothes together, right? So probably everybody listening to this to some degree fits in that category. We have what we need to survive the day. And therefore, we don't borrow anything from our neighbors. Mm. We don't need anything from anyone else. We Amazon what we need and it's there within 2 hours or 12. And so it's just changed the way we depend on people. At the same time, we're also lonely and anxious and depressed and sad. So there's something really broken.
2: It's not working.
0: And we do need each other. And so my suggestion is to admit that need. And as believers, it's the greatest context for this, right? Because we actually can admit that need because of Romans 8:1. There is therefore now no condemnation for those who are in Christ Jesus. I say that line is the most important line you learn in community. Because if it's a safe place, if you say your sin, if you say what you're struggling with, there it has to be met with no condemnation or everybody's going to recoil. Everybody's being brave and saying, I'm going to say this thing. But then when you feel like nobody else feels that way, you recoil. And so we've got to be people that are aware of our own sin and not afraid of others' sin. And it does, it changes everything. Mm-hmm.
2: Your kids are fighting again.
1: Yep.
2: Somebody spilled something sticky.
1: Yep.
2: The coffee's cold. And suddenly, you're angry before 9 a.m.
1: Uh-huh.
2: If you've ever wondered, why do I keep reacting this way? You're not alone.
1: And you forgot there's poop everywhere. So here's the deal. We've got author and mom of four, Janelle Breitenstein. She did a 5-session video series designed just for you moms to help you get to the root of your anger. Mm. And let me tell you, Janelle has brutal honesty, humor, biblical truth, and practical help. And she explores triggers, fears, and whether anger can ever be godly and why our kids bring out so much in us.
2: We all need this. So sign up free at familylife.com/momanger.
1: So what do you do, and you've mentioned it, when you're hurt? You've gone there, you've tried with a group of people, or maybe even in your marriage, or maybe another couple. And I think we've all felt it. I know I've felt it, and you said you felt mm-hmm. it. You wrote about it. I read several stories in there where you were hurt, and mm-hmm. usually we pull back because community didn't work. You know, it was hard.
2: Didn't you have a friend that told you that you don't ever need anything?
0: Yes. A lot of the stories I tell in the book are failures on my part. And I haven't been good at this. And I hope that gives people confidence that you can grow in this, that you don't have to stay where you are today.
2: What do you think they meant by that, though, when they said you don't need anything?
0: You know, I think it's that I was a pastor's wife and I was so hurt by people that would use those things against me, that would not keep those secrets, or they would, in the right moment, gossip about it for the right purpose. And I just felt so wounded and I had recoiled. And so I went into the next decade of my life very guarded, and it was very hard for me to be vulnerable. And I think that came from previous hurt, but I also think it just came from, it was exhausting. And my personality somewhat looks at the glass and it's always half full and let's focus on that. And I don't want to share.
2: Just keep going.
0: And I don't want to be a burden. I don't want to suck the oxygen out of the room. I don't want to make it all about me. I don't want to complain. I want to be optimistic. And it became a good, healthy, in my mind, pattern until I got to counseling and they said, actually, you're just coping. That's not healthy. That's pretending that everything's okay when it's not. You're not grieving, you're not mourning, you're not feeling angry if you should. And I had to do work, even personally in my life with counseling, to get to a place where I could even name what I was struggling with, because there was such a guard up even against my own self, right? Like I was protecting myself from myself.
2: So you wouldn't even allow yourself to feel
0: those things. I didn't let myself feel.
1: Are you going to go there? Let's hear it.
0: Basically, I walked through a season where it was hard and it was in every category of life. And again, there were issues in our marriage. There were issues with our kids. There were issues publicly in the ministry that I lead. It felt like I could not survive, and the pressure was everywhere. Mm. And so what my counselor said was, you had to be a Navy SEAL. Like to get through that season where my husband was in depression and we were open about this, and checked out, and I was alone
2: raising
0: with a brand
2: kids.
0: New son from Rwanda, adopted, with a ministry that was skyrocketing publicly and costing me more than I ever meant for it to cost. And yet I felt called to it. And my husband and my community felt like I was called to it. So it was 3 years where I had to be a Navy SEAL. I was holding my family together. I was holding this ministry together. I was holding everything together. And that's just three of the multiple other big things I could name. I look at that season of my life. Was I wrong? Could I have crumbled? Could I have grieved or mourned? And the counselor was like, no, right. Some seasons you just have to get through it.
2: You have to just survive it.
0: And I think that was a turning point for me where I started to go, okay, I can grieve some things now. I can start to admit that I'm not a superhero and I'm scared and I feel alone. You know, I can start to say those things that I didn't feel like I could say.
1: Did you do that with people?
0: I'll tell you one of the most life-changing things that I've done that has helped me more than anything is I've been part of a little cohort of people that are practicing this way of life. I think being in a small group, this is a different group that we meet once a month on Zoom, where that is the agenda of the day, that we say the thing that is hard has helped me say it in other places. Does that make sense?
1: Yeah.
0: And I think that's sometimes why a counselor can help you with self-awareness. And I think what that group did and what counseling did was taught me, one, why it was harmful to keep living in that way. And then two, how to do it. I had to practice and it was awkward.
2: Give us an example of what that looked like with that Zoom call.
0: So our first gathering was we went to a retreat center. So many of us knew each other, but not everyone. And so it was seven of us. We spent 2 days together kind of sharing life and I highly recommend if you want to start a small group, get away together for 2 days if you can, because something about getting away and out of normal life helps you to connect in that way. And the first question was, tell your life story in 20 minutes. So I took everybody into the pressure that I felt at work. Well, that is a very vulnerable thing to share for a lot of reasons for me. One, everybody sees my work. Yeah. I am online. Lots of people follow me. Like, my work is very public. And so in doing that, that was a huge risk. Also, I feared complaining, and why I never shared about it was I feared complaining about something that was so obviously good. Like, God is so good in this. And I've gotten to see people's lives changed all over the world. And I'm so blessed to get to do what I do. And so I never say that it's hard because that just feels bratty. It was all risky, but that I told in that 20 minutes, I decided to tell my work story. Well, about 5 minutes in, because I never share that because I'm a Navy SEAL and because I just do the job. 5 minutes in, I am screaming at the top of my lungs. I am bawling my eyes out. I am standing up. Like, I have all this pent up anger of just how hard this has been. I didn't know I had that. I knew that I wasn't enjoying work. I knew that I in the same way that I used to, I knew I had some issues with work I wanted to figure out. I didn't know I was angry until I started sharing it. And then I'm so embarrassed. And at the end, what he has everybody do is say, so how does that make you feel to hear Jenny's story? And there were so many sweet comments, but one person said something that hurt me. And then he turns it back to me and says, how does it feel to hear what they think?
2: Who's the he?
0: A counselor. Yes.
2: Is in
0: so
2: there
0: Kurt
2: with
0: Thompson.
2: You guys.
0: Yes. He's in there with us. I look back at them and I say, it hurt my feelings that you said that. Now you got to understand everything about this moment is vulnerable. And I don't know everyone in the room super well, but it was a breakthrough because when I said that, they started crying. They spoke to the thing that I feared. And again, it's why I say use your words in the book. Because when I said, hey, you responded that way to my story, because basically that person said, I mean, you can imagine what they said. Some of you are thinking it. They said, God isn't trying to punish you. Like, he's giving you this good thing. You
2: know, stop whining.
0: They didn't say it quite like that. They weren't that mean. But they said something that made me feel that way.
1: Yeah.
0: And so I was able to say, you know what? That was so hard for me to share. And that hurt me that you responded that way. And then that person goes, will you forgive me? And I am so sorry. And you're so right. And what that did was built a culture of trust. Normally, I would have walked away and just been hurt. Instead, I said it because he made me say it.
2: Yeah.
0: But we don't need a counselor to make us say these things. This is not rocket science, y'all. It is just, and that's what I hope the book does, is it just gives you little handles of ways to say things that maybe we're not accustomed to saying. But they're basic. It's just saying what we feel and being candid and then allowing the truth. The truth does rise up. I knew the truth. I knew God wasn't punishing me. I knew the truth. The truth wasn't the problem in my head. It was feelings that I had been stuffing for years that I needed to get out and feel loved and understood and seen.
2: How did it feel after that whole process? What did you feel like even in all the conversations that took place?
0: I have a great story. So those seven people have in the last year become some of my very dearest friends. Because largely in this group, I have worked through my feelings with work. I was speaking at a very large conference in January, and it was, you know, 65,000 college students at Passion. And it was kind of the culmination of just pressure and things we had worked through and talked through. And I was in a different place at that point. And yet, I think I said to one of them, like, I wish y'all could be there. They all came.
2: Oh.
0: They all sat in my section. There's a video of them going nuts when I get up there, like just standing up, screaming their lungs out. What I got by being vulnerable is I got them. Like I got this incredibly committed group of people that they're committed to me, not because of what's right in my life. They're committed to me because of what is broken and I'm trusting God with, right? The reward is so big, and the reward is so good if we do this. But it is brave, and it is scary, and it is messy.
2: But there's something beautiful about they know you. Mm-hmm. They know the good. They know the ugly. They know what you struggle with. I think that's the perfect picture. And they're cheering for you.
0: Yeah.
2: And that's what we need. We need to find someone that sees us for who we really are, and they're continuing to cheer for us.
0: My friend Kurt Thompson, I'll quote him again, and he's in the book a lot too. He says that the main thing we want to know is that someone's not going to leave the room.
2: Yes.
0: That we're all just looking for friends that don't leave the room. Mm. And I think that's what they did, was they stayed. They stayed in my mess. They stayed with my anger toward God even, which wasn't my prettiest moment.
2: And we don't all share that, especially in ministry.
0: Right. And where they weren't perfect, they apologized and they asked for forgiveness. And we felt safer because of that, right? I mean, I think after that, I was the second person to share. After that, everybody said, I feel so safe now that I know I can say, hey, that hurt me, or that didn't go well. And I think that's the sadness in relationships right now, is we're all kind of bumping up against each other. And when we get hurt, we just go find somebody else and we quit. And the reality is we're supposed to need each other and stay for a long time.
2: I love your quote in the book, vulnerability is the soil for intimacy. And what waters intimacy is tears. And you've experienced
0: this. Yes. Oh, I've experienced it. It's worth it.
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0: Our world is facing a global mental health crisis. Over 200 million people across this planet suffer from internet and social media addiction. More than half of all students have said social media made them feel less confident about themselves. Teens who spend 5 hours or more a day on their devices are 70% more likely to have a risk factor for suicide. Over 90% of parents think social media is having a negative impact on their children's mental health. In fact, a Surgeon General suggests adding a warning label that states, social media can be toxic to the mental health of young people. 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
1: There's an incredible promise found in Exodus chapter 15 and verse 26. God speaking to the Israelites. Listen to this. If you diligently heed the voice of the Lord your God and do what is right in his sight, give ear to his commandments and keep all his statutes, I will put none of the diseases on you which I have brought on the Egyptians, for I am the Lord who heals you. It's been said that medical science has never actually cured anybody. It's your body and your mind that do all the curing. About all the doctors can do is create the ideal circumstances for the healing process in your body to work. The rest, as they say, is in God's hands. And according to the book of Exodus, they're absolutely right. As the children of Israel were on their way to the promised land, they were deepening their relationship with the Creator God their forefather Abraham had worshipped. Part of keeping healthy, they discovered, was a direct result of living in harmony with God. Not only did God have all sorts of practical advice on maintaining optimal health, the kind of stuff you find in Leviticus, like keeping away from certain foods and maintaining general hygiene, but the Israelites also discovered there was something else going on. It turns out that a relationship with God is good for you all by itself. In his recent book, The Survivors Club, author Ben Sherwood points out something interesting. If you're in the hospital, in critical condition, and you're wrestling with your faith in God, that could actually kill you. Dr. Kenneth Pargament of the Bowling Green University in Ohio discovered, after studying the effects of spirituality on people's coping skills for 25 years, he found that faith might just be the most powerful resource we have to help us cope with the toughest things in life. Patients who questioned God were up to 10% more likely to die from their condition than those who simply trusted God. Another interesting study done at the University of Texas in 1999 revealed another startling fact. People who go to church regularly, on average, live about 7 years longer than the rest of the population. And if you go to church more than once a week, your odds are even better. You'll get an extra half year of life. So what does this mean? If you don't worship God, does he pout and cut you off and leave you to fend for yourself? Well, not quite. I know there are some critics who love to paint these kinds of pictures of God, but it's not a biblical picture. All through the Bible, you have God pleading with the human race to return to a relationship with him. Why will you die, God pleads in the book of Isaiah. The truth is, when we walk away from God, we're cutting off the only true source of life in this universe. There is no other creative force. There is nothing else that can actually grant or sustain life. So when we fall out of harmony with God, it only makes sense that we're going to find life a little tougher because we've cut off the power, so to speak. I like the way one old high school friend recently put it after finding God a few years back. This sure makes life easier to take, doesn't it? He said. And you know, I've got to agree. In fact, even health-wise and hope-wise, knowing God is just a better way to live.

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2: If you listen closely on board a Mercy Ship, you'll hear something special. It's not just the hum of medical equipment or the gentle rhythm of ocean waves. 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
3: With SRN News, I'm John Scott. The exchange of fire between the U.S. and Iran continues for another day Thursday.
4: Sirens sounding early Thursday in Kuwait City as Iran again targeted Kuwait, Bahrain, and Qatar with retaliatory fire after U.S. forces launched new airstrikes on Iran. The attacks came hours after President Trump said recent Iranian strikes on ships in the Strait of Hormuz signaled the end of the ceasefire.
5: They're bad people. And frankly, I don't want to waste my time with them.
4: Thursday's attacks appeared bigger all round. U.S. Central Command said it hit some 90 targets, and Iranian state media reported explosions in several locations, including Bushehr. I'm Ben Thomas.
3: Graham Platner drops out of the Senate race, allowing Maine Democrats to replace him. Correspondent Laura Winters has more.
6: Graham Platner has dropped out of the Maine Senate race. Top Democrats, including Senate Minority Leader Chuck Schumer, called on him to step aside as an ex-girlfriend came forward, accusing him of breaking into her home and sexually assaulting her. He releases a video on his ex page denying any wrongdoing.
7: I have faced some very serious allegations, and I just want to make it clear, this is all false. The things that have been claimed did not happen.
6: Laura Winters reporting.
3: And Utah prosecutors planning to play audio clips in open court of law enforcement officials interviewing the roommate of the man accused of killing conservative activist Charlie Kirk. Defense attorneys fought against public release of those statements from Tyler Robinson's roommate Lance Twiggs. Robinson charged with aggravated murder and has not entered a plea. President Trump announcing at a NATO summit in Turkey, the U.S. will now allow Ukraine to manufacture Patriot air defense systems. This is SRN News.
8: My driver's ed teacher used to frequently remind us that you can't trust solely in the rearview mirror. He drilled in our heads that every car has its blind spots. A look over the shoulder was a smart thing to do and could even save our life. To this day, I remember his wise instruction. Before changing lanes, I've gotten in the habit of making a quick glance to make sure all is clear. His constant reminders really stuck with me, but not because I was so smart. It's because my teacher knew the importance of repetition. Day after day, week after week, he would always say, "Remember to look over your shoulder." Now as an adult, I still need daily reminders. I need to be encouraged and challenged in my walk as a believer. That's why I love Christian radio so much. 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
11: When Abraham Lincoln was elected president in 1860, America stood on the edge of collapse. Over the next 4 years, the Civil War claimed more than 700,000 lives and tested whether our republic could endure. As the war drew to a close, Lincoln looked beyond victory. He looked toward healing. In his second inaugural address, he challenged the nation, "Let us strive on to bind up the nation's wounds."

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1: Are you seeking fulfillment for your life? Do you want freedom from fear? That's why we're here. Welcome to Jesus 101, introducing you to the real Jesus. And now, here's your host, Elizabeth Talbot, with Mike Tucker.
2: I'm Mike Tucker.
3: And I'm Elizabeth Talbot.
2: Elizabeth, my friend had dreamed all of his life of being a pastor of a particular congregation. Mm-hmm. It was a congregation he'd grown up in, actually, and he loved the church, he loved the people, and he wanted, above everything else, to pastor there. But it was a fairly large congregation. Now, he received an invitation to be their pastor when he was still fairly young in ministry, but wisely, he realized he did not have the skills or the experience necessary to be an effective pastor in that church at that time.
3: It takes a big man to know that.
2: No, you're right. It does. And so he turned down the invitation because he did not feel that it was God's timing yet in his life. And about 10 years later, the invitation came again. And now he had a full decade worth of experience that he did not possess before. And he accepted the invitation this time, and it really turned out to be the right time because he was very successful in that pastorate. And as he looked back, he realized that the skills he had acquired in the last decade were the skills that really made it possible for him to be successful.
3: You know, it's interesting what you're saying, because this is one of the things I probably have struggled with throughout my life, especially in ministry. I had a very wise mentor who now has passed, and he used to tell me, don't make things happen, let them happen. Yeah. And I understand there's people with other personalities that need encouragement to make things happen. I'm not one of those people, because I'm always running ahead of God, especially when it has to do with ministry, because I want to do things, and sometimes I can get ahead of him, you know. And I admire the story that we're going to actually review today of David. David has been anointed king by God. He knows the promise of God that he will be king of Israel. And he has a moment here where he could take over and say, okay, this is the time. I mean, because on top of the fact that the appointment wasn't coming, on top of that, Saul was persecuting him and bothering him and bugging him. I mean, David was probably second-guessing at this moment.
2: He certainly had an excuse to take matters in his own hands, because after all, he's been promised, and so he could have moved ahead. Actually, I'd like to contrast his story with the story of Jacob, who had the promise of the birthright, and yet Jacob tried to take matters in his own hands by deceiving his brother Esau, and by deceiving his own father, Isaac, in order to take things, and that turned out to be a disaster for him.
3: Yes, that's the thing with Moses. When he was going to liberate Israel, he started killing Egyptians.
2: One at a time. I guess he's going to kill them all until he can get his people out of there. But David was wise, and he did not take matters in his own hands. And he also respected the Lord's anointed, as we're going to find out later as we read this story.
3: This is a very interesting story, because we have left David in this season of caves in our

0: previous program. And we find him again in another cave in chapter 24 of 1 Samuel. And actually, he is with all his people. Remember, he has 600 men that were distressed. And
1: everyone in debt, everyone who was angry with the king, everyone who was depressed, they're all with him.
0: Yeah.
1: And it was such a fun group to be hanging out with in a cave.
0: Yeah, and they're increasing. First, he has 400 men,
1: yeah,
0: then he has 600 men. So here we find all of them inside a cave, and Saul hears the area that they're at and decides to go after them with 3,000 men. I mean, look at how much he's, you know, much bigger his
1: forces. Certainly has superior forces.
0: Absolutely.
1: Here.
0: So we can take it from verse 2, if you would like.
1: Then Saul took 3,000 chosen men from all Israel and went to seek David and his men in front of the rocks of the wild goats. He came to the sheepfolds on the way, where there was a cave, and Saul went in to relieve himself. Now David and his men were sitting in the inner recesses of the cave.
0: Now this is the funny scene. You know, Saul needs to go to the bathroom.
1: Yeah.
0: And he has to go somewhere, and there's no bathroom anywhere, so he's going to go inside the cave.
1: Yeah, have a little privacy, right?
0: That's all.
1: He just doesn't realize that David and 600 of his closest friends are watching.
0: And I mean, this must have been a big cave. And I can imagine, I mean, I would pay $1 million to see the body language of the soldiers of David when they see their enemy come in. And here he is, the most vulnerable a man can be. His pants are down and you know, they're watching. And they say to David, this is your moment.
1: Yeah.
0: The Lord has given Saul into your hands. I mean, how much better can it get than this?
1: Well, in fact, but David responded to them, far be it from me because of the Lord that I should do this thing to my Lord, the Lord's anointed, to stretch out my hand against him. So David here saying there's a greater principle here. Even though this man is not going to be on the throne forever, and even though it's been promised to me, right now, today, at this moment, this man is the Lord's anointed, and I'm not going to touch him.
0: Yeah, it's very interesting because before David gets to that conclusion, he actually does this little mischievous thing on verse 4. He goes, and Saul is going into the bathroom. So David arose, says verse 4, and cut off the edge of Saul's robe secretly. It's almost like, I'm going to show him that he was so close to me.
1: Mm-hmm.
0: Now, I wanted to bring a couple of customs that are very interesting. You know, the king had its own hem that was distinctive. Like the high priest in Exodus 28 had his own hem. Just for high priest.
1: Well, the train of the king's robe was very significant in ancient times, because the longer the robe, the greater the realm that he reigned over.
0: Correct.
1: And so each train was very significant and very distinct, and even the hem of his garment that he would wear in battle was the same thing.
0: Absolutely, because he was the king. And, you know, cutting somebody's hem meant a lot more than it would to us in our culture.
1: It wasn't just a prank or an act of vandalism.
0: No, absolutely not. See, in Akkadian literature, for example, divorce was done this way. If a man wanted to divorce his wife, he would cut off the hem of the wife's robe, and that meant divorce.
1: Mm-hmm.
0: So there was a lot more here. I mean, in this case, David had to pass three specific desires of his heart. First, for vengeance, because this man has driven him crazy.
1: Yeah, and certainly you would understand that he had the perceived right to take vengeance on this man because of all the things he's done to him.
0: Mm-hmm.
1: David has been innocent before him.
0: Yeah, and many of us, you know, when we're promised something by God, we have a hard time, including myself, waiting for him to fulfill it because it was his promise. And instead of taking, you know, matters in his own hand, he had to wait. But here he has the possibility to take vengeance in his hands. And many of us fall in this trap sometimes.
1: Right.
0: And the second thing was that he could get the appointment of kingship right there.
1: Right now.
0: If he kills Saul, then he could take over
1: throne. Because Jonathan had already said, you're the next one.
0: Absolutely. So he knew there was not going to be
1: anybody. He's not going to stand in his way. It's going to take place.
0: Yes. And the third thing was to simply remove the threat and be at peace.
1: Mm-hmm.
0: I mean, the three things are good things that he passed over in order to be humble to God's watch instead of his own watch.
1: So the end does not always justify the means.
0: No, absolutely not. Especially when we have a promise of the Lord. See, a lot of people, and many of us have struggled with this, might think of violating a Bible principle that we know to be true simply because we're saying, well, yeah, but the time is going away. I mean, I can think of a single woman that says, well, my biological clock is ticking, so I'm just going to sleep with somebody and have a baby now, even though I'm not married and it's not the right time.
1: Mm-hmm.
0: You know, there's a lot of things we struggle with that we want to make happen now, and it's hard to wait. And in the process, we might violate biblical principles.
1: We know that the time is not God's time. If in order to get to the promised end, we have life to violate a biblical principle.
0: Mm-hmm.
1: And that's basically what David is saying here. It is not God's time, because in order to seize that which he has promised me, I would have to violate a very specific biblical principle, and I'm not going to do it.
0: In this case, thou shalt not kill.
1: Yes.
0: So it's not just the fact that he doesn't want to kill somebody, is that the king's position was an anointed position of the Lord. So this is the verse that Mike read before in chapter 24, verse 6. He said to his men, far be it from me because of the Lord that I should do this thing to my Lord, the Lord's anointed.
1: Mm-hmm.
0: So he's still calling Saul the Lord's anointed.
1: Because
0: even though
1: he is. Yeah.
0: Yes, but it's hard in this circumstance.
1: He's not acting like the Lord's anointed. He's not behaving as God's man, but he is still God's man because God has not taken this anointing away from him.
0: And then Saul leaves the cave on verse 7, and he has no idea what has happened while mm-hmm. he was in there. So when he's far away enough that David feels safe, on verse 11, he talks to Saul, and I love what he calls him. He calls him father, because after all, David is Saul's son-in-law.
1: Mm-hmm. It says, now my father, see the edge of your robe in my hand, for in that I cut off the edge of your robe and did not kill you. Know and perceive that there is no evil or rebellion in my hands, and I have not sinned against you, though you are lying in wait for my life to take it. May the Lord judge between you and me, and may the Lord avenge me on you, but my hand shall not be against you.
0: And then he says to him, and this is a sign of humility in that culture, to call yourself self-deprecating terms like dog or flea. He says on verse 14, after whom has the king of Israel come out? I mean, you are the king of Israel, Saul.
1: Mm-hmm.
0: Whom are you pursuing? A dead dog? A single flea? I mean, he's talking about himself.
1: Why are you wasting your time on me? I've done you no harm. I'm of no real significance to you. Why are you wasting your time here?
0: Yes, and it's really interesting because in verse 16, Saul lifted up his voice and just wept aloud. You know, he realizes for a moment, but in two chapters, he's back at it.
1: The same thing again. There's a moment of lucidity when he begins to realize who he is and what he's done, but now he goes back at it again.
0: Sometimes it's hard to know your timing, but sometimes God does reveal promises to you that he's going to bring about, and we want to take it in our own hands. You know, Jesus seemed to know his time all the time. In the Gospel of John, the hour equals the cross.
1: Mm-hmm.
0: And so Jesus constantly says, my hour is not yet here. My hour is not yet here. Until one day he says, the hour is here.
1: John 13:1, now before the feast of the Passover, Jesus, knowing that his hour had come, that he would depart out of this world to the Father, having loved his own who were in the world, he loved them to the end. So
0: the
1: he said, my hour has come.
0: Yes, and you can see it in 17:1, in many places where Jesus actually knew the cross was his hour. And he is the one that has planned the timing of the universe, including the sacrifice that would be needed for our salvation.
1: God knows your hour. He knows when the timing is right for you. And you trust him. Don't move ahead without his moving. Don't move ahead by violating scripture. Trust him, and he will fulfill his promises to you when the time is right.
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1: Are you depressed about your finances? Hi, I'm Chuck Bentley with My Money Life from Crown. Your finances should not determine your worth, happiness, or meaning and purpose in life. Christ taught us in Luke 12, life does not consist in the abundance of possessions. How we use money and resources early in life strongly impacts our future. But it's never too late to change course. In fact, midlife can be the most powerful season for transformation. Your motivation is stronger, awareness is higher, and an understanding of your mistakes and bad habits is clear. 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He's faithful, merciful, and abounding in steadfast love. 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I will set you over much. 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
3: Welcome to Johnny Erickson Tada Sharing Hope. 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
4: You know, when I broke my neck and tumbled into depression, when I was stuck in the hospital for nearly 2 years, two long years, I felt so isolated, so alone. The dreary hospital routines, month after month, it made me feel as though God had abandoned me, that He'd forgotten me. I felt like no one was looking. And even during those brighter moments when I felt my faith come alive, it still felt like no one really noticed. I mean, my friends were off to college, kids went back to work. My perseverance didn't seem to be benefiting anyone. But then, a friend opened his Bible to Ephesians chapter 3, verse 10, and this is what he read, quote, "God's intent is now that through the church, His manifold wisdom should be known to the rulers and authorities in the heavenly realms." I said, "Say what?" And my friend explained. He said, "The powers and principalities, all the heavenly hosts and dark rulers of the universe, millions of unseen beings, were intensely interested to see just how able God is to sustain the weak and weary. And you, Johnny," he said, "you are God's chalkboard." He went on to say that Ephesians chapter 3 tells us that God teaches the unseen world all about Himself, and He does it using you and me as His audiovisual aids. When we respond with trust in the middle of a trial, when we hold on to hope and believe God's word, even when it's hard, we are being used of the Lord to show the universe how great and how awesome and how wonderful He and His grace really are. And this is how it works. Okay, here it is. Let's say some demon dares to waltz up to heaven's throne and he sneers, God, people only trust you because you bless them with health and strength. But let me put a kink in the lower back of some missionary, and then you allow me to take away his financial support. Allow me to create some problem with the sending agency, and then I just bet that missionary would end up denying you. But God would answer, you're wrong, Satan. Because that exact scenario happened to Mr. Brown, and he trusted me. I worked through his obedience, and because of his testimony, so many more people heard about my son's love. At that point, the demon would shrink away, and the glory surrounding God would glow even brighter. Mr. Brown's sufferings not only helped him to grow in Christ, but they demonstrated to that demon and millions like him how powerful God's sustaining grace is. And the result? Greater glory to God. Now, the same is true for me in my hardships, and the same is true for you. The challenge is, will we be faithful? Will we trust the Lord through deep disappointments and hard times? Will we be the blackboard upon which God chalks wonderful lessons about himself? Now, because one day it's going to be shown to all that God really was able to rescue sinners, redeem suffering, crush the rebellious, restore all things, vindicate his holy name, provide restitution, and come out of it all the more glorious for it. What an honor to share in that. So, friend, when you feel surrounded by tough circumstances, remember, you're not alone. Somebody's watching. Somebody's learning about God through you. You have a chance to be Mr. Brown. You've got an opportunity to make God look great. So be the blackboard today upon which the Lord chalks marvelous lessons about himself for the benefit of millions and millions and millions of unseen beings. And oh, what glory to God you will bring. That's your lesson today from johnnyradio.org.
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4: With SRN News, I'm John Scott. The United States launching new airstrikes against Iran, and Tehran responded by targeting Gulf countries. The strikes came hours after President Trump said recent Iranian attacks on ships in the Strait of Hormuz signaled the end of the ceasefire and threatened to escalate the conflict if they didn't stop. A former Olympic canoe racer has pleaded not guilty to deliberately damaging the Lincoln Memorial reflecting pool. David Hearn, who competed in three Summer Olympics, entered the plea in D.C. Superior Court. The 67-year-old Hearn from Bethesda, Maryland, faces a felony count of property destruction. In Utah, prosecutors working to show they have enough evidence to try Tyler Robinson in the murder of Charlie Kirk.
5: Charlie Kirk's widow and parents were back in court in Utah on Wednesday as investigators testified in the week-long preliminary hearing for the man accused of killing him. I was in the courtroom as an agent with the Utah State Bureau of Investigation described the night that defendant Tyler Robinson showed up with his parents at the Washington County Sheriff's Office to turn himself in. He has not entered a plea. Next in the case, we expect to hear parts of an interview with Robinson's roommate and romantic partner, Lance Twiggs. Prosecutors say they also plan to introduce as evidence an alleged confession note that Robinson left for Twig. Outside the courthouse in Provo, Utah, I'm Hannah Schoenbaum.
4: The heat dome affecting some specialty farmers.
6: Annie Woods, a vegetable and herb farmer in Kentucky who harvests by hand, has moved her work to the early morning and late evening to avoid the hottest parts of the day. The extreme heat has also shortened the harvest window for some farmers of certain fruits like raspberries. Specialty crop farmers often plant a wide diversity of crops to offset potential losses from extreme weather. Keith Peters reporting.
4: This is SRN News.
2: 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Have a wonderful day.
4: Planned Parenthood spending big on the midterms.
7: The nation's largest abortion business is launching a $2 million campaign designed to defeat pro-life Republicans in November. Most of the cash will go to influencing the vote in swing districts in states such as Arizona, Colorado, Iowa, Michigan, New York, and Pennsylvania. Planned Parenthood has already spent $1.5 million on political campaigns this year. This fresh $2 million will be added on top of that. Michael Harrington reporting.
4: An AP Nord poll highlights divisions among American Jews regarding Israel. It shows religiously affiliated Jews often see support for Israel as central to their identity, while those who are religiously unaffiliated are more critical of Israel's actions. The survey touched on everything from views on Israel to anti-Semitism and strains on interpersonal relations. It found that supporting Israel is still fundamental to many Jewish adults. This is SRN News. Here's a look at action on the court at Wimbledon.
8: In Wimbledon.

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2: Welcome, welcome. Thank you so much for being with us. The title of today's devotion is, Can I Trust God? And that is a loaded question. I think as we go through our lives, the trials become more and more difficult as we lay our loved ones to rest. And as we face our own mortality, and as we recognize the suffering around us, can I trust God? Is He going to bring me home safely? Am I going to have enough? And God is certainly enough. Our memory verse is Proverbs 3:5. Trust in the Lord with all your heart. Do not depend on your own understanding. And here's our story for the kids. Mom, I want to try the water slide. Mom eyed the water slide. First, you need to learn to swim. Mom and Ben changed their clothes, put their bags on the benches, and waded into the shallow end. Mom held Ben on top of the water and said, I will let go so you can float. Ben yelled, No, I'll sink. Don't worry, if you lean back, the water will hold you. Ben gripped the edge of the pool as he watched Mom demonstrate. He still wasn't sure, so he floated a toy boat. They tried again and again. Finally, he floated. Great job, Ben. You must be so proud of yourself. Yeah, this isn't so bad. Over the next few days, Mom taught Ben to blow bubbles, bob up and down, and kick his feet. Ben learned the dog paddle and then the breaststroke, too. One day, Ben said, Hey, I'm ready for the slide. He climbed the stairs. He looked down and thought, Ooh, this looks scary. Then another thought rose in his mind. I can do scary things by trusting in God. Ben sat down and pushed forward. Whoosh! He slid around the curves and plopped into the water. He kicked his legs and pushed his head out of the water, took a deep breath, and swam. Later, Ben said, Wow, trusting God is like trusting yourself to float and swim. I just believed God is strong enough. Mom smiled. Isn't that a good story? I think we spend our whole life learning to trust God, and we trust Him on certain things, and then that strengthens us. Then the next trial is more severe. And then that strengthens us. And then the next trial is more severe until someday we're in the arms of God. Won't that be great? Let's pray. Dear Heavenly Father, we look so forward to being in your arms where we don't have to worry about the loss of loved ones. We don't have to worry about

growing old or being sick. We don't have to worry about pain and depression. Lord, please give us your peace this day. Give us the peace of heaven this day, that we may be fortified and ready for what you would have us do next. All this I pray in thy holy name. Amen. Ta-da! Arts and crafts. Well, here are three activities. Number one, find a coin. Look at the coin underneath a magnifying glass and see if you can find the words about trusting in God. Trusting God. Isn't it interesting that those words are on our coins? Have your older children do a research as to why those words are on our coin. And then think of other reasons. For example, before you trust in money, trust in God. And then discuss how coins add up and how trust adds up. Okay, now activity two. Find a yeast bread recipe, gather the ingredients, examine the grains of yeast, and discuss how something tiny has the power to grow and make bread rise. And then make bread together. And I'm telling you, that is so fun. There's so many different STEM activities you can do with yeast. You don't have to be confined just to one idea. And then activity number three. Read Matthew 6:19 through 20. Find things that have rusted, gotten moldy, or developed holes in them. Can you trust broken things? And as I was reading this, I was thinking of, you know, some cast iron that I have that's gotten rusty. I was thinking of some bread that I have that's moldy. And I was thinking of my favorite wool coat has some little tiny holes that some moths have put in it. And I just love that. It's a blazer, a black blazer. Anyway, have fun learning. Curriculum Corner. I have been talking to you about developing your own curriculum. And one of the areas that parents ask me the most about is what should be their Bible curriculum. And I think these 52 weekly devotions for family prayer by Karen Whiting would be a perfect Bible curriculum, because each devotion is designed to last a week. And I haven't talked to you about all the components, but it has a family beatitude. It has the focus, which might be the learning goal. It has a weekly Bible verse that's something that you and your family should memorize. It has the activities that I usually use for the Arts and Crafts Corner. It has a short story, just 2 minutes. And then it has a Bible connection story. So it's not just a man story, but it's about the Bible, getting into the scripture. You read a whole chapter to get all the story. And then from that story, it has questions. She calls them chat prompts. And it has more scripture and more suggested answers, but it could be Socratic. The questions could be such as it is. Then it has journaling, and everybody should be journaling, even if it's just drawing a picture. If you don't have writers yet, you can draw pictures and keep it in a journal, like a notebook that you don't tear the pages out of, that you date each day, and that someday you can go back and read your journals and reflect upon your journals. So there's the prayer journals that can be part of your journaling. And then there's family prayer. For example, she has some acrostics and stuff. One is RICHER, R-I-C-H-E-R, and it stands for read, and then you pray about what you've read, insights, you consider the meaning, you pray for wisdom on that. Challenge, you pray about taking those words and putting them in your life, synthesizing them for your own. H is for hope. You thank God that you have hope. E is for evaluate. And you ask God to show you how to make any changes. And R is for relationships.
You ask God to share, to help you share the hope that you found. And then there's a wrap up. So there's quite a few components. Each chapter is 5 pages. So that, you know, is 1 page a day. But it would also give you a springboard for research projects for your kids. And it could become then what I would call the spine or the anchor of your Bible curriculum. There. Remember, curriculum is the way you choose. What if we should gain the whole world and lose our soul? What if we should have the most educated children in the world and we lose them for eternity? Remember to keep your priorities straight. Questions parents ask. I know that you already know what I'm going to say to this question. How do you grade papers? Rachel is saying she feels like she's drowning trying to get the papers graded every day. Well, guess what? I've taught in my last stint in an actual school was a micro school where I had grades 1 through 8 and I had 12 students. And yes, the grading could be overwhelming, but I realized early on that the grading is that feedback they need instantly. It's not about giving them bad or good grades. It's about them learning. So I had a table that I set up, a grading table with pens. They couldn't take their pencils there, but they could go there and do the red dot method and put little red dots by the things they got wrong and then go back to their desk and try to fix it. And if they couldn't remember, they could come then and get help from me or for another student. Every student was assigned a tutoring or a helping student. So they had 2 sources to get help from. And that worked so well. So I'm hoping that in your family, you can say, yeah, the grading is what they should be doing. I already know this stuff. They need to be doing it. So, you know, I always say, take my advice for whatever it's worth. And guys, remember to subscribe to Homeschool Companion, my YouTube channel. I know it's a little discombobulated. I don't have it perfectly set up. And I'm looking for someone to help me because I have never been putting my videos on YouTube, but I'm trying to get my interviews up there so that people can have access to those interviews anytime. They're such good interviews. These are people from all over the world that God has moved in their lives so spectacularly. So please just go to YouTube and then put that little @ Homeschool Companion all spelled out. You'll see me there and subscribe. Well, we're going to finish our interview with Dr. Frank Yap, the spiritual man from God. You're going to love what he has to say. We'll be right back.

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0: 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I'm here with Frank
1: Yap.
0: Yap, Y-A-P-P. And he is an author of two books. One is titled All That Remains, and the other one is Eureka.
1: Eureka.
0: We're going to talk about both books. And I'm so happy that you're here.
1: Thank you. Thanks for having me. The book, I was inspired to write the book. The book is really about God's people. Whether you're a Methodist or you're a Buddhist, a Taoist, everyone has a calling. Some reject it, but some accept it. But All That Remains speaks to us as to the challenges of life and how are we going to get through them. Truth is not contained in any religion. Truth belongs to God. We are privileged to abide by those tenets. We are privileged to proclaim it. But no one religion can claim that they only have the truth. We know that truth is supreme and is not subject to tradition of man. And so I tell all Baptists, Methodists, Jehovah's Witnesses, whomever may be watching, search your heart and find out what is God saying to you and are you following the truth? Because truth matters. Did not Jesus say, I am the way, the life, and the truth? There's not his truth or her truth or my truth. There is the truth, singular, God's way. And this is why I wrote the book, to serve as a guide, because the Bible tells you in Malachi, it says clearly, when he comes, and the question is, who shall be able to stand? And so the book is All That Remains, because many are called, but few are chosen. And it's not to say God is not merciful and just, but many of us will not see him face to face, because we have chosen to follow our own path. I implore you, if you're watching this, if you can hear the sound of my voice, look into your heart, ask the deep question, am I following tradition or am I following truth? And that makes a difference. Now, that's the book for the remnant. That book is about following the remnant and their journey. Now, Eureka comes behind that book. Eureka is not a spiritual journey. Finding oneself, finding one's identity. Who am I? Where do I belong? Why am I black? Why am I white? Why am I this way? What about what I believe in? Is that the right belief? Eureka is a guide to get you on the right path. And it's not about a religion again. It's really about the journey with God. Because the Lord God is seeking us out.
0: Amen.
1: He's always searching for us, coming. But we keep pushing him away. Push and put him on the back burner when he's always saying, you are my priority. He says, you are the apple of my eye. I am searching for you. Let me in. But we keep pushing him away. I'm too busy. I got a job. I got this. I'm pursuing this career. We seem to have life before God, not realizing we have it backwards. The Bible says, seek ye first the kingdom of God and all his righteousness. Oh, my goodness. What a powerful scripture. And all these things. Think about it. That's the book, Eureka. If you put God first, he will put you on the journey of life.
0: Amen.
1: You will discover who you are, where you are, and where you ought to be going. This is the powerful piece. But again, not many people are able to be still and let God be God.
0: Amen. Be still and
1: know that I am God.
0: Know that I am God.
1: Psalm 46:10.
0: So when you had your health event,
1: yes,
0: is that when you lightened your load and wrote the books?
1: Oh, my Lord. Thank you, Jesus, for that question. This is a beautiful question. When you go through a significant emotional event, an SEE like that, you begin to put things in the right order. And when you begin to put things in the right order, the first priority is to submit to God. My first priority was to thank God for sparing, preserving, and keeping me on the journey to proclaim the gospel, to reach people, no matter who you are, where you are. And so I began to ask the Lord to guide my thoughts, because I've been preaching for over 47 years, and I've written so many things. And now I'm saying, Lord, I need to chronologize some of this in the book so folks can see and realize this is not just rhetorical nonsense. This is practical guides for the kingdom. Like the book Eureka is a very powerful book. I mean, let me tell you how I know the book is inspired. Even though I wrote the book, I looked over the manuscript, Doc, and I'm impressed with the words. And I'm like, did I write this? You know, I am asking the question, did I write? I said, Lord, you are so good. But the book, to me, was inspired by God. So I give the Lord all the credit. I am just what you call a manservant, a steward to be used by him. And I encourage people all over. When you get caught up in the religious, these little boxes called religion, you lose the essence of who God really is. We have been bamboozled. We have been duped.
0: Deceived
1: by the devil to think that religion is the panacea of all things. Religion has caused us killed more lives, taken more lives than all the wars put together. But faith in God, to think that all those folks who have, the martyrs who have knelt at the stake and tied to the stake and sang the hymns of glory while they were being burnt, what would make a man do that? Only a faith in God that says, doesn't matter what you do to me, my soul is anchored in the Lord. You may take this body, you may take all this, but my soul is anchored. That's where I am. Someone asked me just recently, how are you doing? Doc, I will tell you this much. Doc Gambin, I looked at that person, I said, I am at peace. It doesn't matter what happened in this life. It doesn't matter if I lose my house, if I lose the car. I'm not going to lose salvation.
0: Amen.
1: I'm not going to lose out on Christ. I'm not going to lose out on the number one thing that I've lived my life for, to glorify
0: God. Amen. Amen. Hey, we've been talking with Dr. Frank Yap, and we've talked about his book, All That Remains, and about the book, Eureka, and also about your experiences. I just wanted to know, you know, as a military person, your family, how has your family adjusted to that type of service? Because they serve as well, you know.
1: Well, I'll be honest with you, and just like your husband knows already, military service does have some casualties. I've been married at least twice already, and I cannot put blame on the former spouse because it's what's called collateral damage.
0: Yes.
1: I've been to combat 8 months. I've been to Korea twice. I've been to Germany once. I've been deployed for weeks in the woods. It does affect the marriage covenant. It does put a strain on the marriage. And so I said, Lord, I'm not complaining. I'm just thankful that I am in my right mind.
0: Yes.
1: That I can look to God each morning in my devotion and submit to him and say, Lord, thank you for preserving my life. So the military journey has been very challenging. It's not easy. For example, my mentor, as you know, was Desmond Doss. Right before he died, him and I met. But this was the brother whose life story inspired me, the only Medal of Honor medic winner that we have known of, and he's a Seventh-day Adventist. It's an amazing story, but he inspired me to become a medic. And when I made that decision, I never looked back. And the Lord has blessed me ever since then. I'm not saying it was easy, because some folks thought I was a very mean sergeant when I was in. But I never cursed. I never drank. I never did any of that. They didn't go partying. I was a vegetarian. I was a faithful Christian. Even when I was in the Desert Storm, I was doing Bible studies with my soldiers. Even in Desert Storm, I was doing Bible studies. And I just, you know, to me, being a child of God on this journey of faith, it is not a religion. It is a way of life. It is living. You don't call it a religion when it's your life.
0: Yes.
1: The faith is the way we live. And so I appeal, if you're watching this as a Christian and you want to make a decision, if you're in a valley, think for a moment. Are you going to be content with a religion, or do you want to experience God and that transformational life that's real, that's practical? That's what the Lord offers you when he says, come unto me, bring me your burdens, bring me your problem, just bring them. And if you truly believe in God, he will supply all of your needs. My life is not done yet.
0: No, I was going to ask you, I would know we only have about a minute left, but what do we have to look forward to in the future? Are you writing another book?
1: Yes, there's a book I'm working on right now. It's called An Age of Rage.
0: Oh, an that's age, a great title.
1: Yes, it's An Age of Rage. And it chronicles from the time Cain took Abel's life.
0: Mm.
1: All the way down, and you begin to see the intensity of the wars, the rumors of wars,
0: mm-hmm.
1: road rages, and spouses
0: yeah.
1: killing each other. And you wonder, what is happening?
0: Yeah.
1: You have corrupt governments, and the rage just builds. And we don't realize that we are about to implode as a people. And if God doesn't step in,
0: yes.
1: something terrible is going to happen to humanity.
0: You know, we're coming to the end of our show. I wondered if you have a title or a mantra or a promise or a verse that you can leave with our listeners.
1: Yes. One of my favorite passages is found in Psalm 46:10. And that is, be still and know that I am God. And that is God speaking to us. Be still, Frank. Be still, Dr. Rose. Be still and know that He is God.
0: And on that wonderful note, we conclude our show with Dr. Frank Yap and have one last thing to say, and that is God bless.
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1: As we read God's Word, His Holy Spirit will change our life. 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As we make a decision by His grace to keep those things that are in it, we will be secure from the powers of the enemy.
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1: The book of Revelation is the revelation of Jesus Christ. We have been studying Revelation chapter by chapter. We've gone through the first seven chapters. We're on Revelation chapter 8. And if you've missed any of the previous broadcasts, you can go back and pick them up at our website on One Place. So you can go back and get our previous broadcasts there. I know you're going to want to have a complete view of the book of Revelation, and you want to be studying each of these presentations in harmony with your Bible. You know, there's an old poem that says, "What says the Bible, the blessed Bible, to me? The teachings of men so often mislead me. But this my only question be, what says the Bible, the blessed Bible, to me?" If you have any questions about what we have been teaching in the book of Revelation, please just go back to your Bible, read that chapter again through the eyes of Scripture, study the chapter, and look at the symbols, let the Bible explain itself, and I'm sure that the Holy Spirit will lead you and guide you as you, with honest heart, study His Word. You know, in John 7, verse 17, it says that if any man will do his will, he shall know of the doctrine. So understanding truth is a matter of the heart as much as the mind. There are many brilliant people who are deceived when it comes to truth. But if we approach the Bible with an honest heart, God will reveal His truth to us. With that background, let's launch right into Revelation chapter 8. Revelation has 22 chapters, and we are about a third of the way through now. Let's go to the seven trumpets, Revelation chapter 8, verse 1. When he opened the seventh seal, there was silence in heaven for about half an hour. Silence in heaven for about a half an hour. Why? Well, all heaven is emptying because Jesus is coming to get his people. The question that is answered in chapter 7 that we studied in our last presentation is raised actually in chapter 6. Remember at the end of chapter 6 in Revelation, it says, "Who will be able to stand?" And many run for the rocks and mountains to fall on them. The answer is Revelation 7. Men and women that are totally committed to Christ, men and women that the Bible calls virgins, they didn't compromise themselves with false doctrine. They didn't go whoring after the world. They were not harlots that, in the biblical sense, where they separated themselves from the true lover, Jesus. You remember in James chapter 4, verse 4, it says, "You adulterers and adulteresses, friendship with the world is enmity against God." So these men and women follow the Lamb wherever they go. They're totally committed to Christ. They go where Jesus leads. Then it comes back to the seventh seal after we looked at the question in Revelation 6, who's going to be able to stand, the answer in Revelation 7, those that are totally committed to Christ. Then it comes back on Revelation 8, verse 1, where it says there'll be silence in heaven. The angel is are so excited that every angel leaves heaven with Jesus to come to get us. Verse 2, "And I saw the seven angels who stand before God, and to them were given seven trumpets. Then another angel stood having a golden censer, and he came and stood at the altar, and was given much incense, that he should offer it with the prayers of the saints upon the golden altar before the throne." Now it's exciting for me to know that as I kneel before God, and as my prayers ascend before God as incense, that Jesus mingles his righteousness with my prayers. Even at times my prayers have selfishness because they come through through the corrupt channels of my selfish humanity. Jesus knows all about that, and he interprets my prayers like fragrant incense before the throne of God so they smell good to the Father. That's wonderful, isn't it? Jesus takes the needs of my heart. Jesus takes the desires of my mind. He takes all of my earthliness and all of my tainted humanness, and he mixes it with the perfume of his grace and the incense of his love, and he brings up to the Father so that it is acceptable to him. Even when you pray with stammering lip and faltering tongue, know that Jesus mixes his incense with that. And you know, in Romans chapter 8, the Bible talks about how the Holy Spirit interprets our prayers to the Father. It says in Romans 8, now he who searches the hearts, this is Romans 8:27, knows the mind of the Spirit because he makes intercession for the saints according to the will of God. And if you go back to verse 26, likewise, the Spirit helps our weaknesses, for we do not know what we should pray as we ought, but the Spirit himself makes intercession for us with groanings that cannot be uttered. So the Holy Spirit takes the feebleness of my language and presents it before the throne of God, and Jesus perfumes it with his righteousness. Jesus presents it in the beauty of his own character to the Father. The Scripture talks about the fact that Jesus himself is our great intercessor. And this is the picture that's given here in Revelation chapter 8 and verse 2. When we go to Revelation 8 verse 5, it says, then the angel took the censer, filled it with fire, threw it to the earth. There were noises, thunderings, and lightnings, and an earthquake. See, this is the language of judgment. The seven trumpets are God's sevenfold judgments down the seven major ages of church history. In the Bible, trumpets heralded two things. They heralded great gatherings, political or religious, like they heralded the great time of the Day of Atonement. Secondly, trumpets always heralded the approach of disaster or war. They were really trumpets of war, trumpets of judgment. There are seven trumpets that go forth in Revelation chapter 8 and 9. The first trumpet, as I'll show you as we study these, is a trumpet that is a little bit different, but it is the same sequence as the rest. Now, you remember, the seven churches that we studied, Ephesus to Smyrna to Pergamos to Thyatira to Sardis to Philadelphia to Laodicea, show you seven different aspects of spiritual life in every age. The purpose of the seven churches is to show you spiritual life and the internal spiritual qualities of believers. In the seven churches, when we studied them, we saw that there were seven literal churches, but we also saw that those seven churches represented epochs or periods of time. They showed us the internal spiritual life of every church. The seven seals that we studied next in Revelation 6 and 7 showed us how Christianity made an impact on society. So the whole purpose of the seven seals was to show us how the church impacted society or how society impacted the church. The purpose of the seven trumpets is to show God's judgments on a people who've apostatized from him. So in the first trumpet, one of the judgments comes upon Jerusalem that turned its back on Christ. Second, you have judgments on Western Rome. You have judgments on apostate Christianity. And as these judgments on apostate Christianity intensify, it's the same sequence. Then in trumpet 5, judgments upon the Eastern Roman Empire in the Muslim invasions. And here is where Islam is introduced. Then trumpet 6, you have judgments in the days of Islam, and that intensify. Then you have judgments upon all humanity. There are seven trumpets in Revelation chapter total. Revelation chapter 8, we have the first four. Revelation chapter 7, Revelation chapter 9, we have the last three. So let's look at these trumpets and go through the symbolism of them. We're going to start with Revelation 8, verse 7. The first angel sounded, and hail and fire mingled with blood, and they were thrown to the earth, and a third of the trees were burned up, and all the green grass was burned up. So the first trumpet, just in literal language, what we know for sure is this, that there's destruction in that first trumpet. But you say, what's being destroyed? Is there any clue here of where these trumpets start? There are two clues in the starting or where to begin these trumpets. There's a principle in understanding prophecy. If you violate it, you get all mixed up. If you go to Daniel's day, there was an image in Daniel 2. The head of gold, breast and arms of silver, thighs of brass, legs of iron, feet of iron and clay. The head of gold always begins in Daniel's day, Babylon. So in Bible, in sequence prophecy in the Bible, God always begins where the prophet is, where the prophet is living that age. In Daniel, you remember in Daniel 7, you have the lion, the bear, the leopard, the dragon. The lion represents Babylon. In that day, Daniel's living in the Babylonian Empire. When you come to the seven churches, you begin with Ephesus. The church begins in John's day and takes you down to the book of Revelation. You remember the first church is Ephesus. It means desirable, but they would lose their first love. And so the New Testament church was desirable, faithful to true doctrine, passionate about sharing God's grace, passionate about protecting the truths of the Word of God. But they lost their first love. They substituted duty for devotion, doing for being. So Ephesus begins in John's day, but those seven churches go down to Laodicea, the last of the churches. And the word Laodicea means the church of the judgment hour or end time. So from the first century to the last century. So in sequence prophecy, if you're starting here, you always start where the prophet is, then you go to the next generation, the next. By this prophetic law of interpretation, if I have to start in John's day, I have to start on the island of Patmos, here with the trumpets. I have to start someplace in the late first century. There's another interesting clue. Sometimes God gives you clues, and it says in verse 7, the first angel sounded, and the hail followed, mingled with blood. So that's destruction. They're thrown to the earth, and a third of the trees were burned up, and the green grass was burned up. I wonder if that means trees burned up. Can anybody think in the Old Testament of what the symbolism of a tree is?
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1: Can anybody think in the Old Testament of what the symbolism of a tree is? Psalms puts it this way. It says in Psalm 1, he shall be like a tree planted by the rivers of the waters. Often in the Old Testament, God uses fresh green trees as symbols of his people. When Jesus talked about the destruction of Jerusalem, he used the language of this text. If you take your Bible and you go back to the book of Matthew, then we look at as well Luke, because I think Luke is even clearer than Matthew. So let's concentrate on the Luke passage. Let's go to Luke 23. What clue does Jesus give us to start off in the right direction on this understanding of green trees? Luke 23, verse 29 to 31. For indeed the days are coming in which they will say, blessed are the barren, the wombs that have never bore, and the breasts that have never nursed. What's Jesus talking about? Jesus is on the way to the cross. And just before that, in verse 28, the daughters of Jerusalem, he says to them, don't weep for me, but weep for yourselves. Why should the daughters of Jerusalem be weeping for themselves? What was going to come upon Jerusalem? The whole city was going to be destroyed. They were going to be burned up when the Roman armies came down in 70 AD to destroy the city. And they would not leave one green tree in the city. Tens of thousands were going to be killed. Blood would run in the streets. But notice what Jesus says in verses 30 and 31. They will begin to say to the mountains, fall on us, and to the hills, cover us. For if they do these things with a what? Green tree or green wood, what will be done to the dry? This is the prophecy here. He said, you're going to crucify me on the cross. and I am the tree of righteousness. You are like mini trees, but if you reject me and put me on the cross, what's going to happen? The Roman soldiers are going to come down and cut down every tree in Jerusalem and destroy you. John predicts this in the blowing of the first trumpet. These are the trumpets of God in the judgments on humanity that the Jewish leaders turned their back on Christ. Now, don't misunderstand me. There were thousands and thousands of Jews that came to Jesus, and they made up the foundation of the Christian church. So Jesus gives us seven examples of this in the blowing of the trumpets. The first example is example one, God's trumpet blows, and the nation and its people that have turned their back on Jesus are destroyed in the destruction of Jerusalem. Who destroyed them? Rome. There are those Christians that hung fast to Christ, and the Roman government persecuted them. So Jesus said to Rome, you too will have my judgments. Now let's go to the second trumpet. You'll notice verse 8. The second angel sounded, and something like a great mountain burning with fire was thrown into the sea, and a third of the sea became blood. Often in the Bible, a mountain represents a kingdom. So now you have a second epic. The kingdom or the mountain that overthrew Jerusalem, that kingdom itself would be destroyed. You have the barbarian tribes coming down. You have this prophecy, the Vandals, the Visigoths, the Ostrogoths, the other barbarian tribes come down on Rome, and it's totally destroyed. The Roman Empire was destroyed. Jerusalem was destroyed in 70 AD. Rome rises. It rules for a while. But from 300 AD to 500 AD, the barbarians come down. And just as there was a judgment on Jerusalem, when Rome drifted from God, there's a judgment on Rome. And Rome falls. Then we come to the third trumpet. Now follow me closely. These trumpets are falling parallel to the churches and the plagues. We are now after the destruction of the Roman Empire, someplace between 300 and 500 AD. Now, what happens? What do we call this period? Well, after the destruction of the Roman Empire, from 300 to 500, we have another long period of time, from about 500 AD to about 1200. And what do we call this period? We call it the Dark Ages. Now look at something fascinating in verse 10 of Revelation 8. The third angel sounded, and a great star fell from heaven like a burning torch. Think with me carefully. A great star fell from heaven. In the Bible, what does a star represent? We need to go to Revelation 1:20, last part. The mystery of the seven stars, which you saw in my right hand, and the seven golden candlesticks. The seven stars are what? The angels. So a star represents what? An angel. Satan was one of the stars of heaven. And you remember his tail drew a third part of the stars of heaven. That's the angels. In Luke 10, verse 18, it says, I saw Satan fall from heaven like lightning. This is a reference to Satan, the third angel. Sounds, and a great star fell from heaven, burning like a torch. This is a reference, obviously, to Satan. He fell previous to this time. He fell before the creation of this world. He was cast out of heaven. But it says this star fell on a third of the rivers and springs of waters. What in the Bible are the springs of waters? Take your Bible and turn to Isaiah chapter 12, verse 3. What are the springs of waters? See, all of these symbols are explained. They make sense. Therefore, with joy, you will draw water from the wells of salvation. What are the springs of water? The well of salvation. Let's look at some more texts about the springs of water. Look, for example, at Proverbs 13, verse 14, because Satan is going to do something to the spring of water. But the law of the wise is a fountain of life, to turn one away from the snares of death. So the law of God is like a fountain of life. It's like the spring of water. The word of God is that spring. So what happens during the Dark Ages is Satan introduces a poison into the fountain of life. He poisons the very word of God, and he substitutes tradition for the word, human teachings for God's word. So during the Dark Ages, when church and state unite, that is the third trumpet period. He says in Revelation 8, verse 11, the name of the star is wormwood, and a third of the waters became wormwood. What does wormwood mean? Wormwood means punishment for apostasy. That's the root of the word. The root of that is apostasy. The devil comes into the church. Church and state unite during the Dark Ages. Images come into the church. Man-made teachings come into the church. God says, that's enough, and my judgments are going to fall upon the church. In the first trumpet, judgments fall upon Israel because as a corporate whole, they turn their back on God and turn their away from God's grace. In the second trumpet, judgments fall upon pagan Rome. Why? Because pagan Rome was a persecutor of God's people. In the third trumpet judgment, judgments fall upon the apostate church in the Middle Ages. That apostasy intensifies in the Dark Ages as truth is compromised more and more. Let's look at verse 12. The fourth angel sounded, and a third of the sun was struck, and a third of the moon, and a third of the stars, so that a third of them were darkened, and a third of the day did not shine, and likewise the night. What do you know about Jesus? John 8, verse 12, the Bible says Jesus is the light of the world. The Bible says darkness and gross darkness will cover the people. In the Dark Ages, truth was compromised, and so God allowed his judgments to fall. What is the message of Revelation chapter 8? It is that if you compromise truth, you see there are practical lessons in every chapter. If you compromise truth, like Israel did, the judgments of God will fall. If you compromise truth like the Romans did, the judgments of God will fall. If you compromise truth like took place when church and state united in the Middle Ages, the judgments of God will fall. God still sits upon his throne. God still reigns over all. God still is a God of justice and mercy. His mercy reaches out to a race. His love reaches out to them. There's always justice. Justice is an aspect of God's character. The trumpets are blowing. I wonder, can you hear the trumpets blowing? The trumpets that herald a gathering? Trumpets that announce the final judgment? Can you hear the trumpets? God is gathering a people. I hear the sound of the trumpet. The Lord himself shall descend from heaven with a shout, with the voice of the archangel and the trumpet of God. I hear the trumpet of gathering, that trumpet that God's people from north to south, from east to west are going to be gathered together into him. I hear the trumpets of judgment gathering and the trumpets of war gathering in this world, and I want to be ready when that final trumpet blows. What about you? You may be asking, Pastor Mark, how can I be ready for the coming of Jesus? How can I be ready in these last days? Let's let the book of Revelation answer that question. We go back to Revelation chapter 1. In the book of Revelation, God is appealing to us. He's appealing to us strongly to be ready when he comes again. And here in Revelation chapter 1, we read, "Blessed is he," verse 3, "who reads, and those who hear the words of this prophecy and keep the things that are therein." As we read God's word, his Holy Spirit will change our life. As we listen to the words of the prophetic word, we will be drawn closer to Jesus. As we make a decision by his grace to keep those things that are in it, we will be secure from the powers of the enemy. In Revelation chapter 1, verse 5, the Bible talks about the blood of Jesus Christ cleansing us from all sin. The book of Revelation is a book about Jesus, about his grace, about his mercy, about his goodness, about his compassion. It is a book that shares with us the principles of eternal life. Did you recall in Revelation chapter 7, it talks about a group of people that says, Revelation 7, verse 9 and 10, "After these things I looked, and behold, a great multitude, which nobody can number, of all the nations, tribes, peoples, and tongues, standing before the throne and before the Lamb, clothed with white robes, with palm branches in their hand, and crying with a loud voice, saying, Salvation belongs to our God, who sits on the throne and to the Lamb." Salvation belongs to our God. And remember in Revelation 5, they sang a new song, verse 9. Revelation 5, verse 9. "You are worthy to take the scroll and to open its seals, for you were slain, and you've redeemed us to God by your blood, out of every tribe, every tongue, and people and nation. You made us kings and priests to God. You are worthy to take to open the seals because you were slain and you've redeemed us by your blood." What does it mean to live in God's kingdom? How can we avoid being struck with the judgments of God? Open your heart to Jesus. Allow Jesus to enter your life. Enable Jesus to fill you with his Holy Spirit. And as you do, tell him that all you want is what he wants.
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1: Open your heart to his saving grace. Open your heart to the wooing of his Spirit. Open your heart to the gift of eternal life that he so freely offers. Will you do that right now as we pray? Father in heaven, thank you that as we study about the judgments of God falling upon the disobedient, thank you that we can avoid those judgments by opening our heart to Jesus and living for him now and through all eternity. Thank you for your blood that covers our sins. Thank you for your grace that pardons our past and empowers our future. Thank you, dear Jesus, for the gift of eternal life that is ours through your grace. In Christ's name, amen.

0: Hi, this is Max Licato. Normally we ask the question, how many times have we thought about God? But here's a good one. How many times do you think God has thought about you? In the Bible, the psalmist says this to God, "Many, O Lord my God, are your wonderful works which you have done. Your thoughts toward us cannot be recounted to you in order. If I would declare and speak of them, they are more than can be numbered." God is thinking a lot about you today. He wants you to know that He loves you and cares for you very much.
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3: With SRN News, I'm Bob Agnew in Washington. The main Democrat Party has voted to hold a convention now that Democrat Graham Platner has announced he'll drop out of the state's U.S. Senate race after a former girlfriend accused him of sexual assault. Platner said in a video posted on social media that there's a rush behind his decision to drop out of the Senate race brought on largely by politicians.
4: "I only have until July 13th until I am officially the nominee. This was the last week to try to get me off of the ballot. That's why this is occurring. It's not the false allegations, though, that have brought us to where we are. It's the fact that they are being used by the political establishment to put structural pressure on us."
3: Platner also lashed out at Democrat leaders in Washington, D.C. He insists he is not guilty of the charges. The legal battle over alleged damage to the Lincoln Memorial reflecting pool moving forward in court.
5: Olympic canoeist David Hurd has pleaded not guilty to a felony charge connected to damage at the Lincoln Memorial reflecting pool. Prosecutors say Hurd helped damage the recently renovated landmark. If convicted, he could face up to 10 years in prison. His next court appearance is scheduled for August. Willie Nelson, The White House.
3: The U.S. airport renamed today after the president. Correspondent Laura Winters has more details.
6: PBI, Palm Beach International, now DJT, Donald J. Trump International, son Eric Trump posting the audio from the control tower on his social media pages as he and family members arrive at 5 in the morning for the first flight landing there under the new name.
7: "Central all aircraft, effective immediately. Palm Beach International Airport is officially President Donald J. Trump International Airport."
6: The new signs around the airport are up and the name change in effect on the airline websites that operate out of Palm Beach, Florida. Laura Winters reporting.
3: And this is SRN News.
8: Warnings come in various ways and in various places. They come as sirens, horns, radio, and television. My cousin and her husband got a warning in the form of a telephone call. "Get to the basement and under the stairs," their son said. "The tornado's coming." Well, they had a chance to heed or not to heed. They heeded and were spared in spite of the fact that their farm was devastated. Warnings come in owner's manuals. Heeding them versus not heeding them can make the difference in how long a piece of machinery will last. Did you know the Bible gives warnings? It gives warnings because God wants to protect you. Isn't that the purpose of a warning? The Bible speaks of evil powers which look and sound good, but then warns us to turn from them because they do an injustice to our spiritual well-being. Heeding warnings can require a change in us to bring us from danger into safety. Warnings give cause for concern, but they're good. This is Rod Bieber with Seed Time and Harvest.
3: Conservatives aren't the only ones hoping for big victories in the upcoming midterm elections. Planned Parenthood is spending big money, as Michael Harrington reports.
9: The nation's largest abortion business is launching a $2 million campaign designed to defeat pro-life Republicans in November. Most of the cash will go to influencing the vote in swing districts in states such as Arizona, Colorado, Iowa, Michigan, New York, and Pennsylvania. Planned Parenthood has already spent $1.5 million on political campaigns this year. This fresh $2 million will be added on top of that. Michael Harrington reporting.
3: Texas lawmakers are considering banning foreign nationals from using surrogates in the state, raising concerns about immigration and birthright citizenship. The Texas Senate Health Committee is set to hear testimony on the issue. The prominent pro-life organizations oppose surrogacy. While the practice is designed to bring new life into the world, the pro-life movement broadly argues the underlying process is unbiblical. This is SRN News. Here's John Scott now with the Midday Wall Street Business Report.
10: Wall Street and oil prices are holding steady and are in positive territory during the midday hour, following their sharp swings the day before in the wait to see what will happen next after President Donald Trump raised doubts about the temporary truce in the war with Iran. President Trump declaring the interim memorandum of understanding with Iran over. The S&P 500 rose 0.1% early Thursday, even though the United States launched new airstrikes against Iran, which responded by targeting U.S. allies in the Middle East.

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2: Here's some direction for your life from the book of Ephesians. Let love be your guide. Christ loved us and offered his life for us as a sacrifice that pleases God. Ephesians 5, verse 2.

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1: Welcome to Hope on Fire, relevant talk radio for young adults. 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
2: James Oliver was a Specialist 5, a medic, and a conscientious objector in the Vietnam War. He had embraced the non-combatant position common in the Seventh-day Adventist Christian Church. He loved his country and he wanted to serve to protect its values. But what happened to James on the battlefield illustrates the moral dilemmas of living in a sinful world. While tending to a wounded paratrooper, he watched helplessly as a sniper killed wounded soldier after soldier while waiting for an airlift. James spotted an M16 in the mud. He picked it up, he sighted it, and he fired once, knocking the sniper out of the tree. James was later quoted as saying, "I hope I don't have to do it again, but if I must, I will." Hello, I'm Chris Lang. Today's topic is faith, family, and guns. I recognize there are a lot of emotional feelings about Christians bearing arms, but this is not a topic we should avoid just because it's difficult. It's a matter of personal conscience, and there will likely be debate among Christians until Jesus comes. I've asked a former Marine and God follower to join me today here in the studio to talk about this challenging topic. Kevin Shearer is a Marine gunnery sergeant with over 20 years of service. He became a Seventh-day Adventist Christian after 6 years on active duty and served in several wars before retiring in December of 2007. He now lives with his family in Orlando, Florida. Welcome to our program today, Kevin. It's great to have you here.
3: Thanks, Chris. It's good to be here.
2: You know, when I was studying for this, I have to tell you how challenging it was from a personal perspective. The official position of the Seventh-day Adventist Christian Church has been to recommend not bearing arms ever since the Civil War back in the 1800s. And yet, when the Vietnam War started, there was a conundrum for people that were trying to be non-combatant, and the church realized that they needed to support both sides. And I saw some statistics from the Adventist Christians that died in that war. Over a third of them were carrying weapons at the time of their death. And I saw, as a front-end bookend to our program, I just want to read a statement by a writer from the Adventist Review, one of the supported magazines of the Seventh-day Adventist Church. This is fascinating and comforting, and I think a good start to your story. He says, "That some died while carrying weapons should not suggest that they were second-class Adventist Christians." I inserted Christians because a lot of our viewers today don't know Adventists love Jesus. He says, "That others gave up their lives rather than defend themselves should mark them as neither foolish nor alternatively as a better kind of believer." Mm-hmm. It shows a lot of mercy to this subject because it is a matter of personal conscience, isn't it?
3: It is. I've actually been the subject of a lot of controversy over the last 20 years simply because I was a Christian serving in the military. And the question was always asked of me, how can you do such a thing? How can you call yourself a Christian and carry a gun and potentially kill somebody? And that has a very interesting thought process that goes along with it.

0: along with it, but it's not a question that cannot be answered. And I don't believe that it should be debated either, just like you said.
1: Well, I appreciate the first of all, your willingness to come and talk about this, and second of all, to tell your story, because I believe that your story helps to illustrate, along with the story we shared at the opening of James Oliver and the Vietnam War, how God can use a soldier for his purposes and walk beside you while you pray to him in faith, using biblical passages to help you walk in your faith journey, even while you're serving in the military. How did it start for you?
0: Well, it started for me. I wasn't even a Christian. I actually came into the Marine Corps unchurched, and I spent about 6 years of that time unchurched. And I went to a seminar, and I became a Christian. But I decided at that point I had two choices. I could either get out of the Marine Corps, or I could continue staying in, and I chose to stay in. Now, my journey as a Christian was not always what I would say a respectable one where I honored God. I was doing a good job at honoring the Marine Corps and honoring my country, but I didn't do a very good job of honoring my family or my God. And over a period of 10 years, 15 years after that, I was taken on a journey that led me to some strange places, not only within my church, but within my family, and also within my heart. You know, I had to travel down some rough roads before I could figure out where God really wanted me.
1: Now, you gave me some clarity that when you met God on your journey in the Marines, that you prayed to him that you would not have to use your weapon. And but just like James Oliver, if it was required of you, you were ready to do it. What was happening in your heart spiritually during that time after you found Christ 6 years into the military? God was following you, chasing after you for your heart. You know, all of us are on a journey, especially after we call ourselves Christians. Mm-hmm. So God was following you and faithfully leading you. How was that commitment to the military balanced when you found God and you were still able to? You were still able to commit in both areas and grow in both areas.
0: Well, I believe that for about the first 8 years after that moment that I decided to follow Jesus, I had a pretty rocky start, and I was not really a deep down Christian. It was more like a superficial Christian, and I compromised a lot of things. But there's a couple things that I held my, you know, principles to, and one of them was marriage, and I wanted to remain faithful to God even though it wasn't easy. And being in the military, it's sometimes very difficult to remain faithful to God at the same time trying to remain faithful to your country. And one of the things that really sparked an interest in me was the fact that I was going to be getting ready to deploy to Iraq and Afghanistan. And I was asking the question of myself, well, this is going to be the first time in my military career where the risk is actually higher than previous times that I went to war. Because I went to Desert Storm, I went to Kosovo, I went to a couple places like that as well. But the risk was not as high mm-hmm. as far as having to pull the trigger if
1: right.
0: necessary.
1: Mm-hmm.
0: So when I went to Iraq the second time, which was around 2005 or 6. When I got there, well, before I left, actually, I said a prayer. And I said, Lord, I don't really want to go, but however you want to use me while I'm there, just let me know. And then when I got there, I said another prayer because I realized, okay, there's a lot of stuff going on around here.
1: Pretty scary.
0: Yes. And I mean, we were in a relatively safe place, but there was still a lot of unknown things around you. And I specifically said, Lord, I would love to come back with everybody that I went with. And if I do not have to use my gun, I don't want to have to use it. And you know, the Lord honored that request. We came back with everybody we deployed with, and I did not have to use my gun.
1: Let's take a look at the pictures that you wanted to share. And for those listening on radio, I want to invite you, if you're hearing this in your car, wherever you're driving, go visit our website at hopeonfire.org and search for Kevin Shearer's name. Search for you can search for the word guns, and it'll pull up this topic so you can watch this and see these pictures. Kevin, this first picture is a retirement photo.
0: This was actually before the retirement, but This is the commanding officer, and he's issuing the Iraqi campaign medal to those that were there for more than 6 months.
1: Gotcha.
0: So that's my award of the Iraqi campaign medal.
1: Okay.
0: This group here is the group of Adventist Christians that were attending service on Sabbath. The gentleman fourth from the right, that's a Navy or an Army chaplain who was pretty much there for the whole time, except for the last 2 months he had to go home on emergency leave. But this group actually grew by maybe 4 or 5 members, but before I even left. This here is myself and my wife, and this was the last Marine Corps ball that we attended before I retired out of the Marine Corps.
1: Nice. You look happy.
0: I was happy. Extremely happy.
1: 20 years of service is a long time,
0: that's
1: brother.
0: That's right. This here is actually my retirement ceremony, and part of the retirement ceremony is you have to dismiss the Marines that are under your charge.
1: And what was your, you were a sergeant?
0: I was a gunnery sergeant.
1: Okay.
0: And this was the platoon was just handed over to me by the sergeant major, and he told me to dismiss them. Now, of course, they couldn't go anywhere because they were in Iraq, but it's just kind of a ceremonial thing. So I was able to dismiss the Marines, and then we just carried on and business as usual until I was able to come back home.
1: Gotcha.
0: And then this picture right here, this is Mark and myself, and we actually deployed together out of Cherry Point, North Carolina. We were both elders in the church, and he had a wife and 3 kids, and I had a wife and a son, and we left them all back behind while we went and deployed for 7 months. He actually deployed for a year. I only deployed for 7 months.
1: Wow. Now, God answered your prayer. You didn't have to shoot anybody.
0: That's right.
1: Before the break, we've got about a minute before we go into the break. I wanted to touch base. This will give a context for our second half for those that are watching and listening today. We sent out a Facebook survey to our Hope on Fire fan page. Mm-hmm. I don't like the word fans per se. This is something Facebook calls it. But on our Hope on Fire fan page, and you can find the link at our website, hopeonfire.org. And we encourage you all to join the conversations we're having there. But we sent out a survey, a couple of questions. First question I asked was, do you believe that owning a gun for self-defense of you and your family is acceptable for Christians? 82% of the responders said yes. Interesting. Second question, as a Christian, do you think being in the military and using a weapon to defend your country is any different than owning a gun at home? Two-thirds, 64%, just a bit more, said no, they don't see a difference. And then I asked them to share Bible passages to argue for or against the bearing of arms from scripture basis. And so we want to go through that in the second half and talk a little bit about the responses from our Facebook crowd and hopefully develop a little bit more of an understanding about some of the key passages people seem to debate about and talk about and argue about in our church. Stay with us. We hope you'll be back after this break.
2: This man is connected with the guy above, and you want to talk to her and pray for her.
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4: 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It's called I Recite. We describe it as a spiritual potluck.
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1: Welcome back. I'm Chris Lang, your host on Hope on Fire, relevant talk radio for young adults. I'm here in the studio with my guest today, Kevin Shearer, a retired Marine sergeant.
0: Gunnery sergeant.
1: Yes, sir. And there's a difference?
0: There is.
1: For those that are listening, what is the difference?
0: Well, it's actually based on a scale. It's a E7 compared to an E5.
1: Oh, okay.
0: And it's seniority as well. So.
1: And so gunnery is higher than a sergeant?
0: Gunnery is higher, yes.
1: Wow.
0: Two ranks higher.
1: I apologize,
0: That's
1: sir.
0: That's okay. Yeah.
1: Gunnery sergeant, it is, my brother. Welcome back. It's great to have you. Now, the third question we asked our Facebook crowd, that is kind of the entry level to this second half, was what scriptures would you give for or against the scriptural basis for bearing of arms?
0: Mm-hmm.
1: A variety of scriptures for and against were listed. Several thou shalt not kills, and several Jesus created the whip in the temple to clear him out of the temple. And of course, the scripture we'll get to later on the great dilemma, this from the Sermon on the Mount, love your enemies, pray for those who persecute you, basically turn the other cheek. Tell us about your scriptural journey and your understanding of this area. Really want to hear your testimony on this.
0: One of the things that really convicted me to get out of the Marine Corps was the fact that I did not want to intentionally have to kill somebody. Now, if I was doing it out of self-defense or if I was doing it to protect civilians or I was doing it to protect my fellow Marines, then that's one thing. But a lot of times you get complacent where you're at. And I did not want to be complacent in that area, because I felt that if I got complacent in that area, then I would be compromising my relationship with God. And so when I looked at these scriptures like thou shalt not kill or thou shalt not murder, depending on what translation that you read,
1: right,
0: there's a difference in something that's premeditated or something that is kind of just takes place because of a reaction. Now, what I'm saying there is I'm not saying that it's okay to just get angry at somebody and then out of my reaction I'm going to kill someone. No, because that's anger that's breeding in your heart. Well, in the military, it doesn't matter what branch of the service that you're in, anger can breed in your heart as well. You can get angry about being in Iraq, and you can get angry about Iraqis shooting at you. And over a period of time, you can get complacent in your relationship with God. And then your self-defense or your killing for a purpose turns into vengeful killing. And that is what I believe the scriptures are trying to tell us to avoid, is that vengeful or anger in your heart type killing.
1: In fact, I was really spending some time on thou shalt not kill. That's Exodus 20, verse 13, part of the Ten Commandments. The Hebrew has some in the Strong's Concordance. in the context. The first meanings are murder and indicates premeditative in purpose. It's interesting that in Numbers chapter 35, there's a law about the city of refuge where someone who killed somebody else could run to until their case was determined.
0: Mm-hmm.
1: What was their motive for killing someone? And the indication there, again, is it was to help the person who killed somebody avoid the family avengers from the eye for an eye principle.
0: That's right.
1: So that they're not being sought after based on the motive for the killing.
0: And Chris, I'd just like to say something about that as well, because I looked into that. And another reason that those cities of refuge were set up were not just for the person who committed the crime, but they were also there to protect the families of those that have been
1: attacked
0: or whatever. The reason, because God knew how men's hearts were. And he knew that if there was these cities of refuge were not set up, he knew that there would be all kind of vengeful killing going on until a fair trial was heard.
1: I gotcha.
0: So I believe he did it to not just protect the victim or the victimizer, but also the victim.
1: What did you think, jumping into the New Testament here, the gospel accounts that are often quoted about the disciples asking Jesus about a sword in Luke 22:36-38, Luke 22 verses 36-38, Jesus tells them to sell their bags and buy a sword, and that sword in the Greek is described as a large knife or a small sword that mm-hmm. could be used for killing animals and cutting up the flesh. But I noticed here that the word sword could also be used interchangeably for use in making or repelling an attack. It was just interesting to me. Do you have any thoughts on that adding or subtracting from the conversation?
0: Well, I look at it this way. If I'm asked to carry a sword, does that mean that I have to use it? No. If I'm asked to carry a sword, does that mean that I'm going to continue thinking about killing somebody with it? No. If I'm asked to carry a sword, does that mean that I'm not going to be presented with an opportunity that I'm going to have to make a decision on whether I use it or not? Well, I believe the answer to this somewhat of a troubling question is, you know, we don't carry weapons because we look forward to killing people. We don't have weapons in our home because we are premeditating, you know, what's going to happen when somebody breaks in the door,
1: right.
0: You know, where I'm going to shoot them.
1: Right, right.
0: The reason that we have a weapon is because in a severe case, it could be used to deter someone from doing something wrong. And in a more severe case, it could actually eliminate a threat that could potentially end the lives of several more than just one. And I believe that when Jesus told them to carry a sword, I don't think he intended for them to be using it in the context that maybe some people may think, well, hey, they're carrying a sword, so you know they're obviously going to be killing people with it. Because you know when Peter pulled out his sword and he cut off the ear, what did Jesus say? Jesus said, put your sword away, because those that
1: live
0: by the sword, die by the sword. And what that means is those who are vengeful and angry with a weapon are the ones that I believe the Exodus 20 verse 17 text refers to.
1: Almost like road rage, where people have no self-control.
0: Right.
1: And a weapon in that person's hands is murderous.
0: That's right. I mean, how many people have you heard about that have driven a car and taken people's lives because of just getting angry? Well, it's the same thing with a gun. I mean, I own guns. I have 3 guns in my house. But, you know, I don't, and I even teach my son about my guns. But I don't sit there and think every day, okay, how am I going to use this if somebody breaks in my house tomorrow? Where am I going to shoot the guy? Am I going to shoot him in the head? Or am I? No, I don't go through that in my head. And that's premeditated. Matter of fact, my guns aren't even loaded. I would probably throw it at somebody first because I wouldn't even have any ammunition. And the reason I do that, that's more or less for safety because you never know who can be in your house and come in contact with your stuff. But
1: you know, some people are going to be listening today and they're big fans of probably the most famous Seventh-day Adventist hero of the 20th century, Desmond Doss.
0: Yes, Desmond Doss.
1: Who was fighting as a medic in the Second World War. But we as a church have honored him. He's become somewhat of a folk hero. But the fact is, God has used people who have carried arms throughout history. And not to take anything away from Mr. Doss's story, it's a tremendous story. The fact is, God uses people in different ways to show his glory.
0: Mm-hmm.
1: And Romans 12:18 comes to mind. Do your part to live in peace with everyone as much as possible. This is a loaded comment by Paul.
0: Mm-hmm.
1: In this context of the program that we're talking about, we have just a minute and a half left, brother. What would you say to the persons out there that are still just kind of wanting to hear from your heart in the last minute or so we have left?
0: Well, I would say that if you are questioning whether you should be in the military or not and be a Christian, I think that you need to reconcile that with God. I think you need to ask him how he can use you where you're at. Because after I became a Christian, I was able to serve God. Even though I didn't do it consistently, I was still able to serve God for 14 years. But at the end of my journey, God said, it's time for you to find something else to do. But I would not recommend that people go in the military just simply because of how dangerous it is. But if that's something that they feel led to do, then just consider the cost if you have to take that step.
1: In other words, be careful that you're not treating it as a career move because you're going to get your college paid for.
0: That's right. Don't create it as a career move for college for, you know, I'm going to get several $1,000s a month, whatever. Don't do that because money and education is not worth your relationship with God.
1: The debates in the Sabbath school class, I'm sure, will continue.
0: Mm-hmm.
1: But Kevin, I appreciate you coming and sharing today on this challenging topic.
0: And I appreciate being here. Thank you.
1: The ethical debates in our classrooms and in Sabbath school class will fade away in the presence of real life horror faced by thousands of young Christians in the jungles, desert, or hilltops of the battlefield. Rather than judging, we should all breathe a deep sigh and prayer of thanks to the Lord for sparing most of us from having to make such difficult choices. Thank you very much for joining us today. I would encourage you, if you would like to see this program and share it with others, just visit our website at hopeonfire.org. 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
13: Why do you say, O Jacob, and speak, O Israel, my way is hidden from the Lord, and my just claim is passed over by my God? Have you not known? Have you not heard? The everlasting God, the Lord, the creator of the ends of the earth, neither faints nor is weary. His understanding is unsearchable. God and Israel, Isaiah 40:27 and 28. Hi, it's Nathan, and this is day 9 of 30 days of pushing back fear. Yep, you're the one God forgot about. Wait, you fell for that? Aren't you listening? The fact that it isn't working out at all may not mean what you think it does. When we're in this dark place, we are forgetting who God is. He doesn't get tired of your case like you do. He hasn't been trying to move on like the people in your life are. He understands your case more clearly than you ever will. He knows how bad it hurts, how tangled it is, and he's in it, in the middle of it, with you. Even now, he's present to walk this thing out with you. Really, the everlasting God is present to your most painful, most complicated challenges. Really, he is there.
14: On July 4, 1776, the Declaration of Independence was signed by 56 delegates from 13 colonies. 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
17: Hi, my name is Michael Bobienko, and I served at the Benong Project as a short-term missionary with Adventist Frontier Missions from 2018 to 2019, and I loved every minute of it. I loved it so much, I still work here at AFM in our Berrien Springs home office as a recruiter. The story I want to share with you today is called, "And the Fear Was Gone." I'm sharing this story with you because many people, when they think about mission work, think about all the things they can't do. And this story shows very clearly how God can take the things that you can't do and actually give you the ability to do them, and do them well. I'm not dead! I thought as I parked the motorcycle and took off my helmet. Adrenaline shot through my veins as I tried to calm down after such a terrifying experience. Never before in my life had I imagined that driving a motorcycle around the school flagpole would be such a terrifying experience. Now, if you don't know me in person, you should know that I like to be extraordinarily safe. I was professionally trained as a computer programmer, and the stereotype of programmers is that they like to sit off in a dark room in a corner and just sit in their chair and work on their computers. And that's not true for everyone, and that's okay. But for me, it's pretty accurate. So when I thought about going on an adventure with AFM as a short-term missionary, I didn't realize off the bat that that would mean learning to ride a motorcycle. Now, something else you have to know about me is that I didn't even know how to ride a bicycle when I signed up for AFM. It took me years to learn to drive a normal car, much to the consternation of my parents and everyone who had to drive me around. So when I found out from the assistant to the recruitment director at AFM that I would have to drive a motorcycle at the Benong Project in Cambodia, I realized that it was probably a good time to learn to ride a normal bicycle. So I talked with my boss at work, who was very kind and was supportive of my missions journey, and he brought me to his house and got me a bicycle. And his kids did little wheelies around me while I struggled to pedal back and forth across a very straight road. I only fell down once and didn't die, obviously. So things were looking good for getting to Cambodia and driving a motorcycle. So when I got to Cambodia, I was a little bit more familiar with riding a bicycle at that point. I stayed in the capital city for 2 weeks, and then we traveled to Mondulkiri, me and the other missionaries, and one day at the school, pretty early on in my experience, the career missionaries got two motorcycles out. And we sat out in front of the school, and we prepared to practice. Jader and Claudia from AFM Brazil got on their motorcycle, and they just went round and round and round and round and round the flagpole. And then Jader and Claudia traded off and on, and they were just doing great, having the time of their lives. Wonderful, I thought. I thought, oh man, I can ride a bicycle now, riding a motorcycle, no problem. So I sat there, and I got on the motorcycle, and I prepared, and I put on my helmet, and I thought to myself, okay, this can be done. And I started the motorcycle, after some help, and started very, very, very slowly to go around the flagpole. Now, if you know anything about riding a bicycle or riding a motorcycle, it's that you need some speed in order to actually balance. I didn't exactly understand this principle. So as I very slowly crawled around the flagpole, I didn't have much success. So after about 10 minutes of just very, very, very slowly going around, I decided, well, this isn't for me right now, I'm done. And so I parked the motorcycle, and my blood was racing, and I was terrified. Literally.
18: Well, while Michael is slowly circling the flagpole, it looks like we'll have time to let you know where you can be part of AFM Missions to Unreached People Groups. 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Once there, you may choose to add them to your prayer list or give a gift of support to their ministry. Thousands of Unreached People Groups still remain, and we want to hasten that day when Jesus comes and says, "Well done, good and faithful servant." Okay, let's see if Michael is still circling the pole again, or if he has mastered the fine art of riding a motorcycle. Back to our story.
17: I got off the motorcycle after parking it, and I was uncontrollably shaking. My arms were shaking back and forth, my hands. If I had tried to write something, it would have come out as scribbles, as if I was a doctor. And so I realized that riding a motorcycle was a little bit more difficult than I first expected it to be. I went home. I was living at the Greenfields house at the time, and I decided that I would need to practice to ride the motorcycle. Now, until I learned to ride the motorcycle, I would be a burden to the career missionaries. Who's going to take me to the market? Who's going to take me to the school? Who's going to pick me up and take me to do things? Well, the answer is anyone who can drive a car or a motorcycle. And so until I could transport myself, I was a burden to the team. So I determined in my mind, this is something I've got to do. God can see me through this. A couple days later, I pulled out the motorcycle at the Greenfields home, and I mentally prepared myself. I said a short prayer, and I got on. Now, the road next to the Greenfields house was a perfect road to practice on. There was not a lot of traffic. There were not a lot of homes. And I would have no problem going back and forth just practicing on my own on that road. Great, I thought. Perfect opportunities for me to learn without embarrassing myself in front of a lot of people on the main road. So I pulled the motorcycle over there, and I prepared myself, and I started off, just about as slowly as the first time at the school flagpole. When you have a dirt road, it is filled with potholes and crevices and canyons. And to my new eyes of motorcycle driving, they looked like grand canyons and deep pits going to the other side of the earth. I had never seen so many cracks and divots in a road as I saw that first time driving the motorcycle. The road that I was practicing on was, probably about a kilometer, maybe a kilometer and a half down. So not very long at all. A normal driver, back and forth, 5 minutes at tops if they were avoiding some of the potholes. Minutes later, at least, I was down the road and back, ready at the Greenfields house again. And once again, I was uncontrollably shaking. I got off the motorcycle. My arms were shaking. I couldn't write. I couldn't think about driving the motorcycle again. I was petrified. And so I thought, well, at least I practiced. I can do it again another day. So another day, I pulled out the motorcycle again and I said, okay, I've got to do this. I prayed, asked God to help me learn how to ride the motorcycle, knowing that I really needed to learn this, otherwise I was a burden to the missionaries, and set off for practicing again. This time it took me, maybe about 30 minutes. There and back again. Not very good, but getting a little bit better. I only had one embarrassing moment when a local Khmer person pulled up next to me and started asking me questions in a local language. I tried to explain that I was practicing, but they didn't understand that I was just trying to learn and probably thought I was some strange foreigner who didn't understand how to ride the one main mode of transportation in the entire country. In any case, I didn't understand why God was not answering my prayer. I had to learn to ride the motorcycle. I was praying to learn to ride the motorcycle. I was dedicating my life to him in service at a missionary project. Shouldn't my prayers be answered right away? But they weren't, for whatever reason that I didn't understand at that point. So I put my motorcycle away. I got back in the house, had some food, and decided to leave it off for another day yet again. The third time I went out to practice the motorcycle, I decided to call Daniel Greenfield, who was in the United States at the time, on leave. I called him up. We had a good conversation, had a wonderful time talking with each other. He prayed for me. I prayed. And I decided, okay, this is the day I'm going to learn to ride the motorcycle, and I'm not going to be afraid. I won't be petrified. Same song, third verse. Took me a long time on the practice road, took me a long time to get back. And when I got off the motorcycle, I was shaking uncontrollably yet again. Once again, the thoughts went through my mind, why is this happening? Why isn't God answering my prayers? I even called someone in the United States to pray for me. Isn't that what missionaries are supposed to do? Well, I decided, again, I've got to do this. We've got to persevere in this. Otherwise, I'm just a burden to the team. And besides, I want to be able to transport myself. So I put the motorcycle away and got it out again another day. The fourth time I decided to practice, I pulled out the motorcycle. I prayed, did the same things as before, but this time I decided, well, I've got nothing to lose and I'm an embarrassment anyway, so I might as well drive on the main road. So instead of driving on a dirt road filled with pits and crevices and deep, dark canyons, I decided to drive on a nice paved road that was smooth. So I started the motorcycle up, was getting a little bit better at it at that point, and started driving. Minutes later, I was at the other end of the road, which is a couple kilometers long, and suddenly it hit me. I'm not afraid. There's no fear whatsoever. It's all gone. I got off the motorcycle. I wasn't shaking. What? What was going on? In fact, I have a selfie on that day that I took on the motorcycle, after parking, of course, to show that I was actually driving the thing. It was amazing. God had answered my prayer. Now, it took some perseverance, and God didn't answer it the first time, but God had answered my prayer, and all the fear was gone. Despite not knowing how to ride even a bicycle before signing up for service, God had taken my lack of skill, allowed me to persevere a little bit and learn a little bit about trusting in Him and persevering in prayer, and had helped me to learn to ride the motorcycle. Now, I wasn't perfect. I made some mistakes later on with the motorcycle, but I made it a habit to always, always pray for safety before I drove. And my testimony is that during my entire year of service, never did I suffer a serious injury from riding the motorcycle. The worst that happened was when I fell on the motorcycle right in front of the field director's van and messed up a pair of pants and skinned my knee a little bit. That was the absolute worst. There were some situations where I drove through them and didn't even realize how I had gotten through them. Angels had clearly been protecting me. But again, God protected me the entire year. So when you think about missionary service, instead of thinking about all the things that you can't do, you don't know how to take pictures, you don't know how to give Bible studies, you don't know how to do this or that, think again. Think about how God can work in your life and through you to teach you the things that you need to know so that you can go and be a missionary in the mission field.
18: Attempt great things for God. Sound counsel, to be sure. See you again next time. God bless.
19: 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Encouraging. 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
20: This is Pastor Dave with another Step to Christ. Christ draws us to look upon Him, the one who took our sins to the cross. In doing so, the commandment comes home to the conscience. Our wickedness and deep-seated sin of the soul is revealed to us. We begin to comprehend something of the righteousness of Christ and exclaim, "What is sin that it should require such a sacrifice for the redemption of its victim? Was all this love, suffering, and humiliation required that we might not perish but have everlasting life?" If sinners do not resist the love of Jesus, a knowledge of the plan of salvation will lead them to the foot of the cross in repentance. 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
2: 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He's written over 30 books, including the best-selling Boundaries series. And John, great to have you here once again, sir. How are you?
4: Thanks, Brian. Thanks, Jill. Love being with this family.
3: You're a long-time new lifer, too. 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
4: Well, yeah, long time.
3: Long time. New lifer.
2: So who's the Leadership Institute for?
4: Actually, it's not only just a Leadership Institute, it's also a Counseling Institute.
2: Okay.
4: That we're a fully accredited remote program for graduate school. So if you've got your bachelor's and it's time to go to get opportunity career-wise and purpose-wise, the best way to do it is education. We have a remote program that has three different schools. One is organizational leadership. You can get a master's or certificate. Second one is executive coaching and consulting. You can get a master's or a credential. The third one is counseling, and you can get a master's or you can get a PhD. Our PhD was termed by Forbes magazine as the number one online PhD in counseling in the world, and that's amazing. Not in the Christian world. So we're really happy with how this
3: is
4: working.
3: That is amazing, really.
4: Yeah, we're really surprised.
3: Yeah.
4: And so we've got hundreds of students around the world now, and they're getting great jobs and great opportunities. And it's based on, we've got a faculty that's just a wonderful faculty, a great team, based on everything you would expect, kind of like from what we do. The neuroscience, the psychology, the Bible, kind of personal experiences, all been put to, and all my books have been baked into all the coursework. And so it's the way to kind of get to maybe the dream job, whether you're 23 or 73, that you've been looking for in a career.
2: Mm. I love that. You don't have to just be a youngster, 23 years old.
4: Yeah. Oh, no. A great percentage of our people are saying, I'm in the second career time because it's time to do the success thing. I've done that, and now I want to do the fulfillment part. And
2: yeah,
4: they love what they do. One of my neighbors, Mark, I was talking to the other day, and he had a full career, and then he wanted to do this. And so now he's working with teens.
3: Wow.
4: And loves what he's doing.
3: Mm-hmm. How long is the program?
4: Depending. A year minimum, and depending on, like, if you go to the counseling, it's 2 or 3 years. The master's in leadership and executive coaching can get them a year, year and a half. And we're designed for working full-time people who have lives and families and all that. Yeah.
2: I love what you said about the fulfillment, because there's people probably watching and listening who maybe have gained so much knowledge from what they hear through the years here on New Life Live, and they want to put that to so that they can help.
4: If you're touched by what you hear here,
2: yes,
4: you may be wanting to do this more.
2: I would say maybe if you're the type of person who people come to and they sense that openness with you, that they can come to you and talk to you about whatever's going on.
4: Most therapists I know, that's how they started.
2: Yeah. Mm-hmm.
4: Like, they come to me for some reason.
2: Yeah. Yeah.
4: But I don't know what to do.
2: So get more information about the Townsend Institute for Leadership and Counseling on the Concordia University Irvine website at cui.edu.

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5: Let's go to Caroline in Milwaukee, who is listening to us on Sirius XM channel 131. 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
6: What a treat. I am so happy that I got into today's for Dr. Jill and Dr. Townsend, and you too, Brian.
5: Oh, thank you.
6: Now that you're new to the group.
5: Yes, thank you.
6: I have, I think, an easy question to answer, but my group is having a hard time deciding. We have been studying as a group of women who map through 12-step programs, boundaries since October of 2020.
7: Goodness gracious. Wait a minute. How many times have you been through it in 6 years, or have you just gone through it one time in 6 years? I'm so curious.
6: One time in 6 years, and we are 10 pages left before we
7: know. Wow. Congratulations. Mm-hmm. You've really chewed on it. Yeah, you've really chewed on it. How was the experience? I mean, I want to answer your question, but I'm just so intrigued. How was the experience for you guys?
6: Well, from my own experience and from my own viewpoint, but I think it reflects all of us, we love it. Mm. And we'd like to continue. And that's why I'm calling. A number of years ago, you know, in September of 2020, I emailed a group of women in our 12-step group, and I said, would you like to study boundaries? It's Christian-focused, and so you can know that up front. And 10 of us started, and we are left with 7 due to life circumstances and stuff, but everybody can come back if they want to. Mm-hmm. So we have had 7 faithful women for about 4 of those years.
5: 7's a great number.
6: We meet once a week. Mm-hmm. It is. It's beautiful. We meet 1 hour a week at lunchtime so people that are working can take their lunch break.
8: Wow.
6: And
8: you guys created this group.
6: Yes.
8: I love that. I'm a huge advocate of that. If there isn't a group out there for you, create a group.
7: Start as a 12-step group.
8: Yes.
7: And kept
6: going. Well, it's kind of like it because we rely on the 12 steps. We believe that, but we have a lot of crosstalk, believe me.
7: I kind of got that impression. Okay, Carolyn, what I was thinking about was, have you heard of my book, People Fuel?
6: Yes. Does it have a workbook?
7: You know, that's somebody higher pay grade than me. But check it out on Amazon. But the reason I suggest it is it's because look at it as a follow-up to boundaries in some ways. Mm-hmm. It's sort of like once you began to say no and define yourself and have your voice and all those good things in boundaries, sometimes people say, well, now I've got to understand how to, like, bring the right people within my boundaries that I want to trust more, mm-hmm. be nurtured by, be, you know, find God's ways with. And it has all that in it about how you can get the right people and get the right things from those people and give them back to them. The whole idea is look at it like we all need bio nutrients these days. You know, we're all into calcium.

0: and taking our iron, trying to be good. Well, we also need relational nutrients, because relational nutrients don't come in a pill. They come in a conversation, and this teaches you how to have the conversation where you maximize the gains in your relationships and you minimize the drains. So it's a good fit.
1: That's unexpected, to tell you the truth.
2: Why so?
1: We were kind of looking ahead of time to see which ones we liked. And some people said, well, how people grow and beyond boundaries. And then I'm thinking, changes that heal. I had never considered people fuel.
0: Well, good. Well, those are all good books that Henry Cloud and I love to help people with, but that's just the first one that came to my mind as a follow-up.
1: Okay, what about you, Dr. Jill?
3: Well, you listed several books that I was actually thinking of.
0: Great minds.
3: Yeah. But I love hearing more about people fuel, because that one maybe doesn't always come to mind first, right? Mm-hmm. But that doesn't mean there aren't a lot of wise nuggets in it. But you didn't say beyond boundaries. And I'm wondering.
0: I could have.
3: You could have, right?
0: Yeah, beyond boundaries has to do with, now that I do have a voice, how do I learn to move back into trusting people, especially those I haven't trusted before?
3: Yeah, it's really good if you've been hurt.
0: If something bad's happened. Mm-hmm.
3: Yeah. But maybe after people fuel.
0: Yeah.
3: That could be it.
0: And then call us in another 6 years.
2: Yeah.
0: I just love the depth that you're going to. It's like going through some intensive Bible study, a book at a time. Oh, way to go. Somebody said chewing. You're chewing very well.
3: You are, but eventually changes that heal, Caroline.
0: Oh, great book.
3: I did that. Mm-hmm. I led that with a group.
0: Yeah.
2: So we'll put it on our calendar that Caroline's going to call us in 2032 for another. Mm-hmm. But you can call us before then, of course, Caroline.
3: And Caroline, if there isn't a workbook, then you take time and you read some of the book in your group, right? Mm-hmm. And then you talk about your reactions to it and then how it relates
2: to your
3: life.
2: Like, as each person goes through the book, they can underline certain things.
3: You don't have to have a workbook to go through a book.
0: You do not.
2: Yeah. And we are so grateful that you're doing this. An hour a week at lunchtime, it reminds me of the New Life courses that we do here at New Life Ministries. Our next session is starting in August, and we have three different courses that you can choose from. There's Take Your Life Back, Healing is a Choice, and Lose It for Life. 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
4: Hello.
2: Hi, thanks for calling in today. How can we help you?
4: It's so hard for me because it has to do with my son, and my heart is broken.
2: How old is your son? I'm sorry?
4: 18 years old.
2: 18, okay.
4: Yes, he confessed to me that he is addicted to porn.
0: Mm-hmm.
4: And it's getting to the point where he even contacted a prostitute. And I don't know how to help him.
3: Yeah, but he shared this with you, Maria?
4: Yes.
3: Well, that's amazing that he let you in on that. I mean, he must be recognizing that it's a problem.
4: He's very, he's such a good son. He loves the Lord. And last night we were just talking, I was just telling him that how proud I am about, his character and what I see in him and growth, how he's getting so close to the Lord. And I told him, I said, I'm struggling. I said, because Saturday he has to go out after he got off work. And my heart, it was 10 o'clock at night. And I know that nothing good happens after 10. So he went out to a party, and I was just telling him, I'm like, honey, I struggle when you want to go out late at night because, you know, the enemy, that's when he worked, you know, overtime. Get, you know, because you're doing so good, and, you know, he wants to feel still and destroy. Mm-hmm. And, but I know that we trust you, and you said that, you know, you love that we trust you so much. So when I said that to him, he broke down and he was dead.
2: Wow. So you just found this out a few days ago?
4: Last night, yes.
0: Oh, and, man.
4: I'm just like, Lord, I'm not God. I can't, I know he's hard. You know, he loves the Lord, and he's like, I need help, Mom. I am so sorry for, you know.
2: Is Dad in the picture, Maria? And,
4: yes, but his dad is old school. He just, you know, it's hard to talk to him about stuff like that. I mean, I go to the Lord for everything, and I know my husband, you know, he's a good man and all that, but I'm more of, you know, I'm raising my kids to love and the fear of the Lord, and, you know, to lead them God's way. And so I told him about, because I've been listening to your program for the last month, and I told him that he needs to call you guys to talk to you and get the advice. And he wanted to call today, but he went to work. And I told him about that Every Man's Battle podcast.
2: Yes.
4: And he listened to it last night. And,
3: oh, good.
4: I mean,
0: did he say what he did? He say what he thought of the experience when he listened?
4: He said that he really liked it. He heard one. I don't know which one, because I never, you know, listened to it. I just heard you recommend it yesterday.
2: Yeah,
4: Every Man's Battle podcast.
2: Yeah, we've got a couple of seasons worth of programs there, so it could have been any of those that he tuned in.
3: But. Well, Maria, I would get him the book along with that, and he's not, I mean, he's a perfect age to go to Every Man's Battle. He's not too young for that. Mm-hmm. And the fact that he's asking for help, you've got an opening there. So great that he's listening. Mm-hmm. Let's get him to Every Man's Battle. They're often, I mean, we offer follow-up groups after that experience, but there are also other groups that often meet in churches that are for people struggling with sexual addiction. And it is an addiction, and it's, you know, this is the behavior underneath it is how he feels about himself. The inadequacy, the insecurity, the shame that he has about himself. Mm-hmm. And those are the things that working them out, perhaps in therapy, would be a good place for him to really, like, let's take care of this. Let's not let it continue on to be a longer, lifelong problem.
2: Yeah, John?
4: Right.
0: You know, Maria, I was thinking about what Paul said in Romans 7. He was in torment. He says, wretched man that I am. I, on one hand, I want to do the right thing. On the other hand, I'm not.
3: Yeah.
0: And who's going to deliver me? And then, of course, it ends up in 8 saying, well, thanks be to God because of Jesus. Well, your son is, I want to commend your son and commend your parenting that he had a tender heart and brought his torment out to you. You just said, hey, you came in late, and he burst out with what's been tormenting him. So he trusts you. He's a good man already. You've got a lot going for you. And so I really agree with what Jill and Brian said. Let's get him in a community where that's what they specialize in, and they're fully Christian. Uh-huh. Your son is so ready to basically straighten out the rest of his entire life.
3: Yeah.
4: I believe so, yes.
3: So this is hopeful, even though it's sad news. It's not what you wanted for him. It's so hopeful.
0: Absolutely.
2: Yeah. And the next Every Man's Battle intensive is happening July 10th in Washington, D.C. That's next Friday. That's when it starts. You can get all the details about it on our website, newlife.com, or by calling 1-800-NEW-LIFE. I mentioned this last time the three of us were here together that there's a lot of men who are probably listening or watching right now mm-hmm. who remember back when they might have stumbled across
0: porn
2: or whatever.
0: In his, yeah. his position.
2: 18 years old. I think the call we had last time was from a 13-year-old. And just, you thought it was just something harmless that you were just looking at every now and then, but it turned into something that, so that's why we want to help Maria's son to, you know, now at this age where it's probably, would you say it's easier at this age to overcome this or?
0: Oh my goodness. While the brain's still not finished.
3: Yeah.
0: I mean, they say it's still wet inside, you know, it's not hard yet. And the information's so much better these days. And I get EMB, you know, people praising it all the time about it. It's life-changing. Yeah. I mean life-changing, not good. Yeah. Transformational.
2: Yeah. Mm-hmm. So find out about it, guys, on our website, newlife.com, or call 1-800-NEW-LIFE. 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
2: 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Let's go back to the phones now. Here is Susie in Irvine, who's listening to us, or who's watching us, I should say, on YouTube. Hi there, Susie. Welcome to New Life Live.
7: Hi there. Thank you. Can you hear me all right?
2: Loud and clear.
7: Okay, good. I've spoken to you, Dr. Jill and Dr. Townsend before. Thank you. You've helped me at other pivotal moments in my life's journey. So I now have a 20-year-old daughter who's lost some of our respect over the last, trust over the last couple of years with a boyfriend that she has snuck him in the house and spent the night and all of that. Mm-hmm. Now she's 20. We've been down this road of consequences. All in all, she's a pretty good girl, you know. But now she's just turned 20, and here or there, she'll tell me that she's spending the night at a friend's house, and mm-hmm. I'm suspecting that she's lying to me, just my gut. But I don't know if I should bring it up with her or not. I'm torn. Part of me just wants to say, just tell me the truth. I just want honesty in our relationship. You know, I've already taught you how you should live for the best outcome, but you make your choices. I just want to know the truth. But I don't have proof right now, you know, so I don't know what your thoughts are.
2: John?
0: Susie, let's kind of play the movie in this kind of vignette you're living in. So let's suppose you do say, I mean, tonight you sit down and say, you know, Sally,
7: I can't hear it.
0: You can't hear it?
7: I'm sorry, but my husband's here and he's telling me to put it on speakerphone, but I can't hear it if it goes on speakerphone.
3: Yeah.
2: You know what? We archive all of our episodes, so you guys can listen later if you need to. But
7: thank you. I'll have him listen.
0: Okay.
7: I wanted to hear you too. But.
0: What's your husband's first name? I want to have the relationship here.
7: Well, see, I haven't given you my real name.
2: Oh, okay.
3: Okay.
2: All right.
3: Okay.
2: Okay.
3: So, Susie and Joe.
8: Hi, Susie and Joe.
2: Susie and Joe.
8: Glad the family's here.
7: Got it.
0: Oh no! Don't say that.
2: What are the chances?
0: But the movie would be you guys sit down with her tonight at dinner, whenever you see her, and you say, by the way, we suspect there's no information. Just suspect you're spending the night with Bill when you say you're going to be your friend's house. And if you if she says yes, what are y'all going to do? In other words, have you thought through what your action's going to be after that? It seemed to me you said, I'm not going to give you any consequences. I'm not going to kick you out. I just want to know. And I want to make sure that's what you're saying you'll say, because you need to know what if you get a yes, will happen. So is your yes, well, we don't like it, but we love you, and no consequences. We just want to know the reality. Or is there another follow-up you're going to say to the yes?
2: I think I need to bring her back. Hang on here. Who is that, Susie?
7: Oh, hello.
2: Yeah.
7: Can you hear me?
2: No, you're there. Okay.
7: I would be interested in your opinion there, Dr. Townsend, but I was planning to say no consequences. You're 20. You're going to school. We love you. We want to help you. But, you know, it's not wise, but your choice, honey. But I just want honesty. But I'm interested if you think we should continue. I didn't really want to kick her out on the street. You know what I mean? Just
0: I wouldn't either. Not for that. There's other things I would. But it'd be something you really disagree with, and it's not good for her, and God says it's not a good idea. But I agree with it. But I think I'd probably say one thing. It would be, A, does she have a plan to move out one day?
7: Yeah, she does, I think, college.
0: You think?
7: Yeah, she's in junior college now.
0: Okay, she's moving. Yeah. All right, mm-hmm. Because this is about her adulting and having to, you know, pay her own freight and all that. You're being really kind, but sooner or later, you know, there's got to be a plan. So make sure that's in place. But the other thing is, I think I would say, and I just wouldn't want to enforce this, but I would just say, by the way, is she a believer in Jesus?
7: Yeah, she is.
0: Does she go to church?
7: She does, yes. Okay. But she's told me that that one point, you know how believers do, I don't think that this one point is wrong.
0: Okay. Yeah, you had your little theological discussion.
3: Well, yeah, and that's what I was wondering. How does she reconcile it? What does she think about
0: it? So I would just say, help me understand. Here's the passage. And if you go to like... when Henry Cloud and I wrote Boundaries in Dating, there's a passage, there's a chapter on the sexual part of that. And we go to 1 Thessalonians 4 about keeping your vessel in honor and in holiness and all that. And just take her through that. So here's what the Bible says. It says premarital sex is not okay. Help me understand, sweetheart, because we love you. I will make it a conversational thing and make sure she's confronting God's word and love and you know, bring the boyfriend. Don't bring him into the discussion. It's not that's not appropriate. But just make sure that she's having to wrestle with those adult decisions now with a loving mom who's godly and, you know, cares about her. And it wouldn't be a shaming thing. It'd be like here's how people work out those moral issues. Jill?
3: Mm-hmm. Yeah, I think you want to keep the discussions open and, you know, freaking out or, you know, coming in with heavy consequences, I don't think works at this age. Certainly she knows where you stand on it, but to say, okay, we see this differently. And so, I don't want there to be the dishonesty and the lying.
0: There you go.
3: That can go because we see things differently. If you're making these adult choices, let's start having adult conversations about this. And I really want to understand where you're coming from.
0: And no sneaking into the boy in the house anymore.
3: Right.
0: That would have a consequence for me.
3: Yes, yes.
0: Because you could control your house.
3: Right.
0: There would be a consequence there, but not for this.
7: We did that, yep.
0: All right.
2: You ready to have that conversation, Susie?
7: I think so. We've had it sort of in the past, but maybe not in such a mature way. So we'll have it again.
2: Yes.
3: Okay. Way to go. Right. Yeah. Sounds good.
2: Very good. We'll be praying for you. Thank you so much for calling in today to New Life Live. We've got about half an hour left, and we will get to as many calls as we can. Mindy and Michelle and Roger will try to get to you, too, here on New Life Live.
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2: 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Here is Mindy in Clinton, Indiana, also listening on Sirius XM, channel 131. Thank you all for listening on Sirius, and thank you, Mindy, for calling in today. How can we help you?
11: Hi, can you hear me?
2: Loud and clear.
11: Okay, great. Well, I have a sister that's 59 years old, and she tried to commit suicide on Saturday.
0: Oh, I'm sorry.
11: And she's always, ever since she was a little girl, I'm the oldest of four, and I'm almost 10 years older than her. But she's always been very headstrong and just has wreaked a lot of havoc emotionally, mentally, physically. I mean, you know, with her own children. And everybody, we try to preempt, you know, her actions or reactions. We don't know if she's going to blow up. I mean, it's even, I mean, it's been at any type of family function you can imagine. I mean, it's, she's disrupted weddings, family reunions, birthdays.
3: Wow.
11: I mean, all of these things.
3: So you all kind of walk on eggshell and are held hostage?
11: Yes.
3: Is that what you're saying?
11: That's what I say. Mm. That we've been held mentally hostage for years. Now, I'm the only sibling right now that talks with her, tries to appease her when she's around. She's a drinker. She's been to rehab a few times. And, you know, she died with this overdose for 6 minutes.
0: Oh, goodness.
11: She was in a coma. Then they kept her in the coma for a few days. And when she came out, we knew that either something would be wrong with her or she most probably, because it's the only, you know, history that we have with her, that she would come out mad, blaming everything. They even had to have security stand in her room. And she talked to her husband horribly, told her children she never wanted to be a mother and she didn't want to be a mother and and all these things. And I'm not here necessarily for myself. I'm here to try and help my family and give them words or counsel.
0: Yeah.
11: Because I'm the oldest and I'm all that her four children really have at the moment. So, you know, we're just all battered.
3: Yeah.
11: And we don't have any words for it anymore. We don't.
2: What would you guys suggest?
11: And
2: Jill?
3: It's a lot.
0: It's a lot.
3: It's a lot. And someone like this, their brain feels things very intensely. And their emotional state, they get dysregulated really easily. They're very sensitive to, like, distance and closeness, feelings of abandonment, And so it leaves people, like you said, trying to manage their reactions. And then they often up the ante. But then you're also talking about throwing in the drinking. Well, that's just going to make her emotional issues look like they're on steroids. And so I know that, you know, is this her only suicide attempt? Suicide attempt. Okay.
11: Yes.
3: Okay. So, you know, certainly you have to take it seriously, even though sometimes people do it to punish those around them. Regardless, if you're in a state of mind to try to do that, you're in a lot of perceived pain. And so, you know, she definitely needs some kind of treatment. And I think she still kept a husband, which is remarkable. But I think there needs to be a lot of boundaries around someone like this. I mean, certainly you can give empathy, but they need boundaries. They need to hit up against, this is not okay. It's not okay for you to take this into your own hands. It tells us you're in a lot of pain, so we're going to take you seriously, and that means you need to be hospitalized if you are a danger to yourself. And we need you to go through treatment, even though she's gone through before. I mean, sometimes people have to go through multiple times, right? But I think that it needs to be pretty firm. And she's used to kind of pulling all the strings and being in charge. It's like, no, you've just crossed a line where we're not trusting your judgment now. And so we need to step in and make some decisions for you.
2: Dr. Townsend?
0: I really agree with Jill, Mindy. And I was thinking about when Jesus was told, hey, your family's waiting for you. He said something really profound. He said, who are my mother and brother and sisters but those who do the will of God? And right then, Mindy, he redefined the word family. You got a tight family. There's four of you, and you know you guys care about it, and you care about it, your sister long enough to let her wreak havoc on that family. You guys are tight, but you're not enough. And Jesus was saying there's the family, the bio family, the one we grew up with. And that's supposed to do good things, but the real family is the family of God, what we call at the Institute the FOG, the fog. There's a family of God, and when they call the family of origin the foo, and you want to always transcend the foo with the fog. You guys need to get out of yourselves and do what you're doing with her. You sound like you probably need to not invite her to things that she'll be crazy at, and there's a history, and until there's good behavior, that's one thing. But what my thought was, I love what Jill said, is it's time to get the professionals in there. But you can't make anybody do anything. But if I were Mindy, and, you know, I love my sister, but I'm getting burnt out, I'd probably have limited, I don't know how often you talk to her. You might talk to her every day or once or twice a week, whatever you do. But in every single conversation, because you're the only one that hasn't left, I would finish that conversation with, have you gotten a therapist? Have you gotten help? And I would be that little dripping thing about, you know, I'm not going to make a fun conversation where you can just blame everybody in the world. Sooner or later is, you were in trouble, and I'm the only one left for you. Have you gotten a therapist? And I would just stay on that with her and just hope that she'll make some good decisions.
3: Right, and I think, Mindy, you have to stop being afraid of her.
0: That's good.
3: Because I think someone like this, they crave the boundaries. Even though they push against it, they crave it. And
0: shut
3: they're
0: your
3: dying.
0: Brain security.
3: Yeah, they're dying to hit up against someone. And so you have to be strong and confident and firm in what you're saying. It's you know, loving but firm. And I think that will feel more secure to her, like, oh, you get it. Because she's very intense.
0: Right.
3: So she needs a little bit of intensity back in the right directions.
0: Right. Now, let's add a time element to our little recipe we're giving you, Mindy. Not now. She attempted last week. This is not the time. She's too fragile. She's too vulnerable.
3: Yeah. Mm-hmm.
0: You don't want to come in with that. But once the doctor or whoever she's seeing, she's got to see somebody to be out of the hospital, right, who says that she is stable enough, then you can begin doing what Jill said. I love what Jill said. But it's a not right now.
11: Right.
3: But hopefully before she gets out, husband, you are talking with the doctors, and let's come up with a plan here. Let's not just release her.
0: And if she's already out, I don't know, is she out?
11: No, they have her on a 72-hour hold.
3: Well, awesome.
0: You got a little time.
11: Facility or something. Yeah.
0: Yep. Get with the doctor.
3: Let's hope it turns into a 14-day.
0: They have great psychiatrists and get the plan going. It's a good time.
3: Mm-hmm.
11: Okay.
3: All right. And let me just add a good type of therapy for someone like her would be DBT, to get a DBT therapist. Dialectical Behavioral Therapy works really well with someone like her.
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13: This is Every Man's Battle with Stephen Arterburn. Stephen Arterburn is the best-selling author of over 50 books, including the Every Man's Battle series, concerning men's moral integrity issues.
14: If you desire to be a man of God, then prayer needs to be a feature that marks your thinking regarding anything that has a spiritual, eternal, or practical impact on your life. Friend, prayer is an attitude you adopt toward all situations and relationships in which you find yourself. It's a radar that's always on, constantly sweeping the landscape. Trying to manage life without praying is like trying to steer a car after the ignition is turned off. You can barely turn the car right or left, and it takes everything in your biceps to successfully bring the car to a full stop. What might have been a smooth ride just turned into a power struggle to maintain control. Only an idiot would want to drive like that. Yet that is exactly what you and I do when we try to travel through life without the unimaginable power of prayer. But put power to work in your life, and you'll begin to experience the joys of life, gain God's peace and perspective, and accomplish what's seemingly impossible. 1 Timothy is an exhortation to all men who desire to serve the Lord. It says, I want men everywhere to lift up holy hands in prayer. I encourage you to go forth today fulfilling this plea. Pray for yourself, your wife, your children, your parents, your neighbor, your town, your nation, and any and all of the details in between.
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2: 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Hi there, Michelle. Welcome to the show.
15: Hi, how are you?
2: Doing well, thanks. What's going on?
15: Well, we have a son who's 39, and he has been diagnosed bipolar. I believe it's bipolar 2. It was a little confusing which one when he first was diagnosed. But anyway, he's now married with a couple of kids, so we have grandchildren. And we struggle to know how to navigate the relationship with him and his wife. They can both be quite difficult. Do you want me to tell you kind of what the difficulty looks like first?
2: Sure, yeah.
15: Okay. Well, he can be rather moody, kind of quite manipulative, meaning if we do what he wants, you know, and things are going well, we're in the good graces and things, but if not, meaning we can't, you know, like babysit when they want or dog sit when they want, something like that, then there's going to be a kind of a wall of coldness and moodiness for a while. And there is an element from what, you know, I am a life coach. I've done a few years of education and study, and it appears to me anyway that there's some narcissistic tendencies in there, like covert narcissism, because he's always the victim and he's always dissatisfied with his jobs. He's always the older
0: I'm glad you
15: one.
0: Said that, because I was going to say, yeah. We're not talking, this isn't bipolar stuff you're doing here. People with bipolar can be super humble and, you know, owning their stuff, but the manipulative stuff is character, and character is narcissism. So I'm glad you're seeing that.
3: Mm. Well, and it's bipolar too, which is the depressive side. Mm-hmm. So it's sometimes with the mania, they get really grandiose and it mimics narcissism. But yeah,
15: and I mean that's a possibility. But I mean, he's literally every job he's had, he's always.
0: Well, then you'd know this since he was a little boy.
15: No, honestly, I will tell you that my husband and I and his sister are shocked at how much he's changed, really, since college. I would say high school, it kind of started. We started to see it, and then college. It really came out, the mental illness, and we thought it was just depression. And then later on, it was much, much worse. And you know, he's very high functioning. I don't want to tell you.
0: No, it's just late on. It's late onset. We get that.
15: Yes. Well, it's also what I mean is he actually does manage life fairly well, except that his relationships, no friends. And just very difficult to get along with, frankly. And so we struggle to navigate because we want to be in our grandchildren's lives. Mm-hmm. And, you know, be part of that. We want to be their less dramatic side, place to land. So it's very hard to know when to hold boundaries and when not to, because we don't want to lose ground with seeing our grandkids.
0: Have you ever had, this is that whole cancel thing that we have to deal with a lot, Michelle, have you ever had the explicit message, or you won't see the kids? Explicit.
15: No, not that. It's just that they get less cooperative after. So,
0: cooperative?
15: And they'll be like a less cooperative, and there's passive aggressiveness. Like Sunday, we hosted Father's Day, and they were very late, and we were doing a lunch, and they ate before they came, and all of a sudden, you know, they're late. Not only, you know what I mean, but it's just that kind of passive aggressiveness becomes very much less cooperative.
0: And have you ever had a direct confrontation about that kind of unloving behavior? Direct conversation.
15: We have tried. I have said, can we talk? I can sense some anger. You know, I've tried to say, you know, I want to hear what I've done to, you know what I mean? I've tried that route, because he rewrites history, a lot of things.
0: Well, I'm sure he's probably pretty good with the part where that Michelle says she's done. I'm sure that's not a problem for him.
15: But
0: in terms of, you start off and you say, look, I'm not perfect and I want to change whatever. But when you say, you know, we notice that things happen that are feel kind of like hurtful in some way when we don't dog sit or babysit. Have you ever been that direct?
15: Yes.
0: And what's his response been?
15: You're making too big a deal out of nothing. This is just this is not what it you're
0: okay.
15: imagining.
0: So he minimizes and denies it.
15: Oh, very much. Yeah.
0: All right.
15: Yeah.
0: It seems to me that you could have a sequence, a few more of these. I mean, I never tell somebody, hey, just leave the relationship after one event. I just think that's okay, and this is some horrific felony. So you might want to have a few more of these, but I think I would say, we love you guys, but we really need to get to around a referee who's outside of us. a good Christian counselor or a pastor who deals with families, because our communication is not good. We want to own our stuff and see that. And a lot of times they'll say, sure, I'd like to go to see this person because I can tell them how bad you are. Well, that's fine, because that's what the therapist is paid for, is to understand collusion and understand, you know, the back and forth. But if they say, we don't want any help, you're all the problem, we'll never change. You know what? I think at that point, since they haven't canceled, which is a whole different book, I think I would just do everything you can to keep your own boundaries. I would not be hijacked into dog sitting when you can't, or into babysitting when you can't, because that's so enabling, makes them worse. But let them frustrate you, and let them shoot little slings and arrows at you and come late to things and be that way. And I would look at that as the cost of having access to grandchildren that you can be godly with.
3: Right. I think you have to take a stance of healthy detachment when people don't want to change. So really seeing that their reactions are them, right? That you, I mean, you sound, you know, knowledgeable, Michelle, like you're really trying. And that if you guys have done all that you can do, okay, they're going to be this way. So don't expect them to be any different. Kind of expect for it, and just allow them to come when they come. And, oh, great to see you. And don't make a big deal about it. The other thing I would do is, when you are dealing with narcissistic traits and you don't necessarily have the hope of having a real discussion or mending things to the degree that you would like, then you want to stay in relationships. So you couch everything with first telling them something good about themselves, because narcissistic people love that. So it's like when he says, can you babysit the dogs? Oh, I know you really need this break. You work so hard. Your dogs are so wonderful and we love them.
0: It might be the most beautiful dog we've ever seen in our life.
3: Unfortunately, sweetheart, we're not available to watch the dogs this weekend. I know there's some, you know, dog kennels. Can we, you know, can I get you the name? You know, you just like really kind of stroke him, make him feel good about himself, and then you slip in your no. And sometimes that goes down better.
2: I just wonder if Michelle's family, do they think she's got nothing going on, that she can just drop everything at the...
3: But narcissistic people spin history to, be in their favor. Hmm. They do become the victims. And you are not... No, they don't. Because you're not a whole person. You're an extension of who they need you to be.
2: Hmm.
3: And that is the problem. Mm-hmm. You're there to serve them. How could you have life outside of them?
2: Yeah.
0: So be nice to them. Don't enable them. Concentrate on great relationship with those kiddos. You're doing a great job.
3: The grandkids.
2: Michelle, thanks for calling in today to New Life Live. We're out of time. God bless you all for watching and listening and praying for everyone who called in.
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0: Greg Laurie here from A New Beginning. I want to talk to you about something that's close to my heart. 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
4: 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Ephesians 5, verse 2.

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3: Hi, friends. Would you like to hear an amazing fact? She has one of the most pure and beloved voices of the 20th century. Several of the songs that she sang appeared on the American Film Institute's list of top 100 songs of all time. Yet virtually nobody knows her name. Why? Because she was a ghost singer. Marnie Nixon was perhaps not as beautiful as some movie stars, but she was blessed with a golden voice. When Hollywood studios wanted to ensure their actresses sang flawlessly, they would frequently dub in the voice of this talented American soprano. Marnie Nixon did all of the singing for Deborah Kerr in The King and I, Natalie Wood in West Side Story, and Audrey Hepburn in My Fair Lady, all which won multiple Academy Awards. She also sang for many other Hollywood greats like Marilyn Monroe, Sophia Loren, and Janet Leigh. Yet for all of the blockbuster songs that she made famous, she was paid very little and almost never received any credit. In fact, Marnie was threatened that if she ever divulged she was the real voice behind these legendary musicals, she would be forever blackballed from working in Hollywood. Eventually, as it always does, the truth got out, and Marnie was recognized as the golden voice ghost singer for all of these Hollywood greats. Did you know the Bible talks about a special group in heaven that sings a song nobody else can sing? Stay with us, friends. We're going to learn more on this edition of Bible Answers Live.
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3: Welcome, listening friends, to Bible Answers Live. We're so glad that you've tuned in to this international interactive Bible study. And you can tell from the name of the broadcast, this is a live Bible study. 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The number is 800-GOD-SAYS. That's 800-463-7297. We're also streaming on Facebook. If you want to see what's happening here in the studio, you can simply go to the Amazing Facts Facebook page or the Doug Batchelor Facebook page, and you will see yours truly along with our co-host. And I am Doug Batchelor.
4: My name is John Ross. Good evening, friends, and Pastor Doug, as we always do, let's start with prayer. Dear Father, we thank you that we can take time to open up your word and study together. And we do ask that you would be with us. We pray that you'd be with those who are listening. We know some might be in their car or at home, wherever they might be, Lord. And may we come to a clear understanding of the powerful word of God. So we ask your blessing on this program in Jesus' name. Amen.
3: Amen.
4: Well, Pastor Doug, you think about how, in today's world, how important name recognition is. And everyone's pursuing fame or fortune, and especially in the world of entertainment. And yet, the amazing fact of a woman that was quite content to use her gifts to sing, and yet she was not able to boast of her songs or really tell a whole lot of people of what she did. And yet, her voice was used for some very famous actors and movies. Just amazing.
3: It is. It's an incredible story. And it's sad in a way because probably millions of dollars, I'm not exaggerating, of royalties have come in for those songs. And she was paid a few hundred dollars for when she sang, and then had to sign a contract that she was basically releasing any credit for doing so. And yet, you know, whenever you hear any of those classic songs, it's almost always Marnie Nixon in The King and I, West Side Story, My Fair Lady, and many, many others. She did finally get to do a cameo appearance where she sang with her own voice in The Sound of Music. And I think she was one of the nuns. But yeah, she had a beautiful voice that got a lot of praise and no one really knew who was behind it. Mm-hmm. But, you know, it makes me think of a passage in the Bible.

about a special group that gets to sing a song, and they're the only ones. If you got your Bibles, you can go to Revelation chapter 14, and we are talking about the 144,000. And then I looked, and behold, a lamb sitting on Mount Zion, and with him 144,000, having his Father's name written on their

0: the elders, and no one could learn that song except for the 144,000 who were redeemed from the earth. What do you think that song is, Pastor Ross?
1: Well, we know it's something to do with the song of Moses and the Lamb. It's a song of deliverance. I think it's one of those songs that the redeemed, the 144,000, will be able to sing without having to memorize the words. They'll be inspired to share their experience.
0: Amen. That's what you call a mass choir, 144,000 singing
1: That's
0: at
1: right.
0: one time.
1: That's right.
0: That'll be something. Now, some people might have some questions about who are the 144,000, and we have a gift book for anyone who wants to have the free study on that subject.
1: We have a book entitled, Who Will Sing the Song? Understanding the 144,000, of course. We mentioned 144,000. We find it twice in Revelation, both in Revelation 7 and also in Revelation 14. We'll be happy to send this book to anyone who would call and ask. All you'll have to do is call our resource phone line. That's 800-835-6747 and ask for the book, Who Will Sing the Song? Understanding the 144,000. We'll be happy to get in the mail and send it to you. If you're outside of North America, you can go to the Amazing Facts website, just amazingfacts.com. We do have a free library, and you can type in 144,000. I'm sure you'll have the book pop up, and you'll be able to read that online. All right, Pastor Doug, we're ready for our first caller. Let's see, we have somebody calling from Sydney, Australia. Fady, welcome to the program.
2: Thank you.
0: Thank you. And your question?
2: Revelation 6 and 5.
0: All right, let me read that for those that are listening. We always know there's a lot of our listeners who are preoccupied driving a vehicle or cooking a dinner. When he opened the third seal, I heard the third living creature say, "Come and see." And so I looked, and behold, a black horse, and he who sat on it had a pair of scales in his hand. You're wanting to know who is the rider on the black horse.
2: Yes, who is the rider and what's it mean? And is it the mark of the beast Sunday?
0: Well, this rider, I don't think, has anything specifically to do with the mark of the beast. You have, in Revelation, you've got a group of sevens that outline different phases of church history. Keep in mind, when John has the vision of Revelation at the very beginning, he says these things that are about to come to pass. So the visions he was having, they were going to begin to come to pass right about his time. You have seven churches that gives the religious history of the church from the first coming to the second coming. Then you have seven seals, which gives sort of a political history of the church from the first coming to the second coming. Then you have the seven trumpets that give more of a military history of some of the religious battles between the first coming and the second coming. The black rider on the black horse is represented by one of the first four seals. And you got the four horsemen of the apocalypse. Pastor Ross, maybe you want to jump in here?
1: Yeah, maybe just add a little more. If you look at these seals, as Pastor Doug mentioned, they represent seven time periods, pretty much from the time of the apostles all the way through to our time. And when you look at the third seal, where it's talking about this rider on a black horse, it represents a time period during the Middle Ages where you find the Word of God was in scarce supply. There were a number of pagan practices and teachings that were coming into the church at the time, and in essence, the truth was under severe strain, and that's the black horse symbolizes a decline or a lack of purity. White represents purity and truth. You have the black horse representing error, and yet it talks about a price. It says a quart of wheat for a denarius, three quarts of barley for a denarius. These prices were about eight to 12 times higher than the normal prices for grain at the time. A wheat, you make bread, it symbolizes the Word of God. So the Word of God was in scarce supply, although it was still, you could still find it. You had groups like the Waldenses who were in the mountains of northern Italy, who were able to they still translated the Word of God. They believed the teachings, the gospel found in the scriptures. But by and large, throughout Europe, there was a darkness. That's what's called the Dark Ages, a lack of biblical truth and understanding.
0: A dearth of truth. And even the last part of that verse, it says, and hurt not the oil and the wine, two other symbols for the blood of the covenant and the Holy Spirit.
1: Mm-hmm.
0: So God was still working, but that rider on the black horse, there was a lot of error and darkness that came into the church during that time. Thank you, Fady, for your question from Australia.
1: We've got Yosef listening from Dallas, Texas. Yosef, welcome to the program.
3: Hi, thank you, pastors. So my question is regarding Leviticus 11, where it says that there's clean and unclean food. And then I was wondering if you guys could help rectify the differences that I'm finding in Genesis 9:3 and Colossians 2:16 about food and what I should eat or drink.
0: Okay, well, you've asked a big question. First of all,

0: Well, on Leviticus chapter 11, was there a specific verse in that chapter you're wondering about?
1: No, it's just a general idea about the clean and the unclean for consumption.
0: Okay, very good. You know, in the very beginning, God's plan for man was a vegetarian diet. You know, that was for everybody. It wasn't whether you were a Jew or a Muslim or anything. God had Adam and Eve. He said, you know, I've given you the trees of the field. And the original diet for man and woman was fruits, grains, and nuts. After sin, he said, you can no longer eat from the tree of life. And then God added vegetables to the diet. It wasn't until after the flood that meat started to be eaten more commonly, and that was in association with a sacrifice. So there were only clean animals that could be sacrificed. So when Noah went on the ark, they already knew the difference between clean and unclean because he took the clean animals by seven, and the unclean were taken two by two. So man was never to eat the unclean animals. And then, you know, when it talks about in earlier in Genesis or with Noah, God tells him not to eat. He's allowed to eat the meat, but he says he was not to eat the blood thereof. But that was assuming they were clean animals.
2: And then I think the other verse that you're referring to is Colossians chapter 2, verse 16, which says, let no man judge you in food or in drink or regards a festival, a new moon, or a Sabbath. And yeah, Pastor Doug, Paul is writing to the believers in Corinth. He's not talking about clean and unclean foods. He's rather talking about food that have been offered to an idol in the marketplace and certain foods that, even at the time, there were those who were saying you couldn't eat certain things on certain days. It had nothing to do with clean and unclean foods. That principle was always there.
0: You can't take that the verse where Paul says, let no man judge you regarding food or drink, because, you know, theoretically, your kid could be getting ready for school in the morning and eating a hot fudge sundae for breakfast, and you say, you can't eat that. And they could quote you Colossians and say, Mom, Dad, you're not to judge me regarding food or drink. I mean, so obviously God wants us to be responsible about what we eat and drink, and this was not a carte blanche for people to eat unclean food. It was talking about stuff offered to idols. And we have a lesson on that.
2: We do. It's called God's Free Health Plan. 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The number is 800-835-6747. 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Again, just ask for the study guide. 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
2: We've got Derek listening in Minnesota. Derek, welcome to the program.
4: Well, hi, Pastor Ross. Hi, Pastor Doug.
0: Hi.
4: I have a quick, a praise, I guess I could say. I remember you told a sermon where you said, like, the table of showbread, the incense, and then the witness, the candlestick, you know, those are the three disciplines of a Christian. And I just started taking that to heart, and then I put in, like, Daniel, where he prayed three times a day. So I combined that, and I've had a huge, you know, revival in my life, like, before I was really
0: Amen.
4: Lukewarm. But, yeah, like, doing that three times a day. You know, even witnessing, sending out a track, you know, people can mail something out to anybody, you know, with Google Earth, you can find an address somewhere and just mail something out. You know, it's just really helped me a lot. And I just, yeah, praise for that. My question is about the false Messiah. I'm kind of confused on the timeline. From what I've heard is, like, he gets a shot, like a 3.5-year shot, like Jesus did. So I'm assuming that's before the millennium happens or the 1,000-year Sabbath. So is he going to be hanging out with the, you know, people of Earth for 3.5 years, and then the very end they make the, like, a law against God's a man-made law against God's law, and then, like, that's kind of the abomination of desolation? I'm just a little confused on the timeline, like, how you think it'll play out, or the Bible says it'll play out.
0: Right. You know, that's a common belief. I have trouble finding that in the Bible, Derek, because I think what happens, and Pastor Ross might correct me, I think people take the prophecies in Daniel where it talks about the 3.5, and that first 3.5 is talking about a time where the Messiah is going to preach 3.5 years, then he's cut off. Jesus dies on the cross, and, you know, the Roman power, of course, executed him. And then for another 3.5 years, he preaches through the apostles, those that heard him. And then they take that and they put that down at the end of time, and they sort of create the negative of that, where the devil gets 3.5 years. We don't know. It could be 3.5, but I don't know a prophecy or a scripture that says that specifically. Some take Daniel 12, and there's another 1260 in Daniel chapter 12. 1260, by the way, is 3.5 years. 1260 Jewish days had 42 months, or 360 days in the year. And they put that at the end of time. But I don't think Daniel 12 is talking about that. So,
2: yeah, you know, actually, I would say probably not. If you're talking about this, the devil who comes impersonating the second coming of Christ, he probably won't be on the earth for 3.5 years. And the reason I say that is Revelation chapter 18, verse 8 speaks about plagues coming upon Babylon, this power, this religious political power. And it says, a plague shall come in one day, death, mourning, and famine. Now, we know that one biblical day is equal to, a symbolic day is equal to one literal year. So it appears that after probation closes, you have about a year of plagues that come upon the earth. Or connected with the plague is at some point a impersonation of the second coming of Christ, where the devil claims to be Christ and galvanizes the nations of the world to actually pass a death decree, according to Revelation chapter 13, that those who refuse to go along with these man-made laws that contradict the Bible, they're going to be put to death. So I don't know whether it's going to, I don't believe that time will continue for 3.5 years. It seems to be a shorter period of time right near the end.
0: Yeah, you know, and when the plagues came on the Egyptians, you start reading that in context, and that all happened in a matter of months. It wasn't years that those 10 plagues came. So that would make sense. I hope that helps a little bit, Derek, and we appreciate your call and your kind comment as well.
2: Our next caller that we have is Ruth, listening in Texas. Ruth, welcome to the program.
5: Hi.
0: Hi, how are you?
5: Good.
0: And your question tonight?
5: My question is, since the Bible says we have to forgive everyone, do we have to forgive the devil?
0: Okay, good question. You know, I don't think when Jesus says he wants us to love and forgive our neighbor that he's including the devil. Someone once asked, who is my neighbor? Jesus tells an illustration of someone who is in need, and speaking of another human. The forgiving the devil would almost empower and encourage him to continue hurting more people. So, and the other thing is, Jesus said, if your brother comes to you and he asks for forgiveness, you should forgive him. The devil's not asking for forgiveness. He is unrepentant. He's proud. He is stubborn. And so, no, you're not supposed to forgive the devil. And Jesus, he's not asking for it. And Jesus is not forgiving the devil because he's kind of committed the unpardonable sin.
2: Mm-hmm. Past the point of no return.
0: He had opportunity to be forgiven probably before he got to that point. And he just pushed God's mercy beyond its limit.
2: It reminds me of a DVD set that we have. It's called Cosmic Conflict. Ruth, you might have seen this, but if not, I think it's available online. And it talks about the fall of Lucifer up in heaven and his rebellion and how things ended up the way they are. And I think you'd find that informative. Again, the documentary produced by Amazing Facts is called Cosmic Conflict.
0: And she can go to YouTube and just watch it.
2: It's free, yeah. We've got Noah listening in Illinois. Noah, welcome to the program.
6: Hi, Doug. Hi, Gene. Yes, you can watch Cosmic Conflict on YouTube. That's how I watch it.
0: Thank you. And your question tonight?
6: My question is there a chance that Daniel and Esther knew each other, or knew of each other?
0: Probably not, because Esther comes along during the time of Ahasuerus. He was a Persian king that lived after Cyrus. The Bible tells us in Daniel chapter 1 that Daniel survived until the first reign, I think the first year of Cyrus. And, you know, Cyrus reigned for many years. So Daniel had probably died several years before Esther came on the scene, which was one or two kings after, or three, after Cyrus.
2: I'm looking at a timeline that we have. It's called timelinebiblehistory.com, and it's produced by Amazing Facts. And I'm actually looking at it right here. It's got Esther, it's got Daniel, and it gives you a rough estimate of the time. It looks like it was about 60, 70 years between the death of Daniel to Esther becoming the queen. So
0: even if he was very old and she started very young, it's not likely their lives overlapped.
2: Right. It was too much happening then.
0: But good question. Yeah. I'll tell you, Esther certainly knew about Daniel. You can be sure of that.
2: Thanks for your call, Noah. We've got, let's see, Mike is listening in St. Louis, Missouri. Mike, welcome to the program.
7: Hi, how are you guys doing?
0: Oh, we're enjoying what we do.
7: Well, that's good. Well, here, I'll read this real quick. It's Luke chapter 21, verse 24. It says, Jerusalem will be downtrodden by the Gentiles until the time of the Gentiles is fulfilled. And here's my question. Does the Six-Day War in 1967, when the Israelis captured all of Jerusalem, prove that the time of the Gentiles is fulfilled?
0: All right. You know, I won't answer that with a yes or no, because that may have been a part. I think this is a dual prophecy, actually, what Jesus is talking about. Jerusalem will be trampled by the Gentiles until the time of the Gentiles is fulfilled. Jerusalem, when it talks about the New Jerusalem in Revelation, it's talking about God's people, His church, His bride. So we go to the wedding supper of the Lamb in the New Jerusalem. And so God's people had been trampled by the enemy. So that's one part of it. But I said it's a dual prophecy. I also do think that you cannot avoid the incredible fact of history that the Jewish nation has been dispossessed from their land three times since the time of Abraham. They're stuck in Egypt after, you know, Jacob came out. Then they were captured and taken to Babylon. Then they were dispersed by the Romans. And even after 3,500 years, they have now regained that land, which really was 1947. Pastor Ross and I were talking about the Six-Day War just before the broadcast tonight. He just finished a book on the subject.
2: I did. Mm-hmm.
0: But that was 67. Is that right?
2: Yeah, right 60, around.
0: Yeah, it was in the 60s anyway.
2: There were several wars, but the 60s sort of took Jerusalem and
0: yeah. Had so, control. Yeah, so 1948, they really got their independence as a nation. So some people date the time of the Gentiles being fulfilled as that. Others think it was more, they got so much more territory after the Six-Day War. It was a Six-Day War. But, I think that sort of is, it's a dual prophecy, but no one can deny that God did something marvelous in giving the Jews their independence, again, in spite of the incredible odds that they are up against, surrounded by, in many cases, hostile nations.
2: You know, I think, Pastor, that you did an Amazing Facts once on the Jewish nation, on how you have them driven from their homeland multiple times, and yet coming back and possessing Jerusalem, their homeland, being dispersed into all of these different countries, and yet still keeping their own distinct language, their own distinct customs. So it's a rather remarkable group of people that God has sort of guided.
0: Yeah, we talk about that in we have a DVD called Kingdoms in Time.
2: Mm-hmm.
0: And matter of fact, we just heard this last week, Kingdoms in Time, I think it won first place at the NRB New Films. So we're very happy for that. But you can't watch that on YouTube yet. But if you go to the Amazing Facts website and you look up Kingdoms in Time, you'll see where we talk about the history of Israel in that DVD documentary. Thank you very much.
2: Thanks, Mike. We got, Gail is listening in Saskatchewan, Canada. Gail, welcome to the program.
8: Hi, pastors.
0: Hi. You'll need to turn your radio off or we'll get feedback. How can we help you tonight?
8: How's this? Are you getting the feedback?
0: Nope. Sounds good now.
8: Okay. My question is, we have read in the Bible that we need to observe the Sabbath from sundown to sundown. For us here living in up north, and during summers, there are times that the sun stays up so long, and sometimes we only have 2 hours nighttime or 3 hours nighttime. So how are we going to observe the Sabbath? Are we still going to observe the Sabbath up until 10 p.m. and then start at 2 a.m.?
0: Yeah, that's a good question. You know, I was in Alaska. My wife and I went on a cruise to Alaska, and then I went to a men's meeting. I've been up to the men's meeting twice now. And, you know, in the summertime, the sun didn't even go down. I mean, it never got dark. And you think, well, the sun technically did go down, but the sky still stayed illuminated. But, you know, it was still 24 hours between when the sun kind of did go down and came back up again. Friends I know that are keeping the Sabbath, up in the northern regions or hypothetically way down in Chile or the Arctic or somewhere, they usually just pick a spot on the clock. And then I have someone that will say, well, how do you keep the Sabbath on the International Space Station? And, you know, I say, well, I suppose you pick a country. Then you say, that's my country. I'm going by their time. You know, when a person wants to keep the Sabbath, they'll find a way to do it. And by the way, whether you think the Sabbath is on Saturday or Sunday, Christians through history and Jews have all had the same challenges about, you know, what do you do when you're in the northern extremities and you just plot out that 24 hours on the seventh day and keep it holy. So hope that helps a little bit. And I know up there in Saskatchewan, up in the north, it probably gets dark very early in the winter and have long days in the summer. Thank you, Gail, for your call tonight.
2: We've got Faith listening from Texas. Faith, we've got about a minute. What's your question? Faith in Texas.
0: She may be muted. If you are,
9: Sorry.
0: Yeah.
9: I'm going to read Psalm 52:1. It says, truly my soul waiteth upon God, from him cometh my salvation. When it says my soul, what does it mean? Because I've heard your video shorts and it says we are a soul.
0: Oh, okay. When King David says my soul waits upon God, he's talking about in his heart, his life. The word soul is, it's kind of used sometimes in a fluid manner in the Bible. And sometimes the Bible says body, soul, and spirit. Sometimes it'll say all the souls in the sea died. And it's talking about fish, too. It's talking about everything alive. But you just look at the context when David says, you know, oh, my soul longs after God. He probably meant it very much the way we would mean it right now, saying it. It means from your heart, your character, your essence of who you are. Good question. Thank you so much for that, Faith. And friends, don't go away. We're coming back in just a minute or two. Going to take a brief break. If you got a question, 800-GOD-SAYS. That's 800-463-7297. And coming back.
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0: We are back, friends. And if you'd like to call in with a Bible question, this is Bible Answers Live. 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And but right now we're streaming on Facebook. That's the Amazing Facts Facebook page and the Doug Batchelor Facebook page. And I am Doug Batchelor.
2: My name is John Ross, and we have Charles from Florida that's listening. So we're going to go to Charles. Charles in Newport, Florida. Charles, welcome to the program.
12: Hey, how's it going, guys?
0: Good.
12: Yeah, Newport Richie's having that bipolar weather right now, so I wish he would make up his mind. Is it going to be hot or cold? My question is this. I mean, in our faith, we don't wear jewelry. Okay, we don't wear any jewelry at all. But here's what I'm having a problem with. I actually sell jewelry for a living. I'm actually a consultant with Paparazzi Accessories. That, you know, I buy the jewelry from their factory and then I sell it online. So my question is this. Am I doing something bad? I mean, is God going to look down on me because of the fact I'm selling jewelry to people and they're like, ooh, ah, and everything? Am I doing something wrong by contributing to it? Or, I mean, because this is my income.
0: Yeah. Well, you know, first of all, I always have to be careful to make sure and remind people that we are not the Holy Spirit. There are scriptures that tell us that, you know, God does not look upon people, at least in this life, wearing jewelry. Because of our fallen natures, we have a tendency to, you know, lean towards vain things. And the children of Israel, when they spoiled the Egyptians and they took all the jewels, soon they made it into a golden calf. God said, break off your ornaments so I can know what to do with you. And Pastor Ross might help me find that verse in Exodus, I forget. God told Jacob, or Jacob was going to meet with the Lord, and he said, tell him to take off your jewelry, and they buried it. And you often find during times of revival, you read in Isaiah chapter 3, it's that the daughters of Israel have become proud, and they're prancing, wearing, and then he identifies all these different jewels and things. And some people are insecure about their appearance or their value, and they try to increase it by, you know, accessorizing. And now we're living in a day where people's bodies are sort of becoming a canvas, where not only tattoos that the Bible says Christians should not do, but also, you know, it's not just a ring or a wedding ring. Then it's, you know, it's many rings on one finger, and then it's many earrings in the ears, and many earrings, nose rings, and eye rings. And you start saying, yeah, would Jesus do that? So I could understand that would be tough. My brother owned a jewelry store. Now, he and I had different convictions, but he used to tease me a little bit too. But I would not be comfortable. And, you know, James says anything that is not of faith is sin. I'd be starting to look for something else to do, just because it seems like there's so much vanity connected with it. It all has to do with like personal adornment and vanity. And I would be uncomfortable, but you have to have the Holy Spirit guide you in that.
2: Mm-hmm. I'm making a matter of prayer, Charles. I think the fact that you're calling and asking means you've been thinking about this. Maybe the Holy Spirit has been convicting you somewhat. And, you know, I think, Pastor Dag, there are just some types of careers or businesses that Christians should do their best to avoid. Not only Charles is asking about jewelry, but what about somebody who sells alcohol to the public, or tobacco, or something that we know the Bible says is not good? At some point in time, you begin to wonder, you know, maybe the Lord is leading me to sell something else, something helpful or useful for society, versus something that can pull people down.
0: Yeah, yeah. So, you know, ask God to open the doors and give you some guidance, and I'm sure he will. Now, we do have a book that talks about jewelry. I've got a book I wrote called Jewelry, How Much is Too Much?
2: Mm-hmm. And we'll be happy to send that to anyone. And it sounds like, Charles, you've studied the subject, and you might want to take a look at this book again, and or maybe share it to somebody else. The number is 800-835-6747. And again, the book is called Jewelry, How Much is Too Much? And we'll be happy to send that to anyone who calls and asks, and take a look at what the Bible has to say about personal adorning. I think you'll find that interesting. We've got Steve listening in Canada. Steve, welcome to the program.
13: Yes, good evening, pastors. What I'd like to know, the heavenly sanctuary, and by the way, I'm looking for the heavenly sanctuary that you're going to go. I've signed up already 2nd of April, right? But the heavenly sanctuary.
0: Yes, the Amazing Sanctuary Program.
13: Yes, I'm looking forward to all of that. Thank you very much for everything you share, because I think you guys are, and other pastors too, I'm not saying this to be nice, try to save everybody so in the New Jerusalem we can all be there. Amen to that? You agree
0: yes.
13: with that? Thank you very much. So this is my question. Since 1844, 27 of October, Christ is in the heavenly sanctuary. If somebody as much as innocent as a child faith, you know, in all his heart, all his mind, all his soul, in his character, can he feel that presence of that special place in him, inside of him?
0: So does a person who is innocent feel the presence of Christ interceding in the sanctuary? Is there something special? Well, you know, I would think that for any believer at any time in history, God has given us the opportunity to have Christ in us. So Abraham, I think, had a relationship with God where he walked with God. Enoch walked with God. You know, I think that, you know, innocent people or people that love purity of heart, you know, may have more of an experience of that.
2: And, you know, I think if you parallel that with the high priestly ministry of Jesus in the heavenly sanctuary, you know that the final phase of the work of Jesus as a high priest We refer to that sometimes as the cleansing of the sanctuary, and we recognize not only is there a sanctuary in heaven, but the church, the individual. The Bible says, no, you're not, that your body is the temple of the Holy Spirit. There is a work of cleansing, and right now, Christ is wanting to do a work of cleansing in the hearts and the lives of those who trust in him. And yes, there is a drawing close to the Lord, and there is the peace and the joy that comes from full surrender. So is this something we can experience today? Absolutely. That's what God wants.
0: Yeah, so, and we are very thankful that you're planning to join us for the Amazing Sanctuary Program. Maybe, Pastor Ross, you can tell a little bit about what that is that's coming up.
2: Yeah, absolutely. It's coming on April the 2nd. It begins at 6:30 Pacific time. We're going to be live streaming this and also on the Amazing Facts television channel, Facebook, and as well as YouTube channel, a special 14-part series focusing on the sanctuary and the lessons that we can learn all the way back from the Hebrew sanctuary that was in the wilderness all the way to the heavenly sanctuary where Jesus ministers as a high priest. I think it'll be a really exciting weekend. We have some guest speakers, Pastor Doug, that'll be coming in, a number of our evangelists at Amazing Facts and partnering with some other ministries. So make a note of that. Join us Friday, April the 2nd. It starts at 6:30 p.m. Pacific time, and it's going to be live streamed. So hope you'll take advantage of that.
0: Amen. Hey, thank you, Steve, for your question and for giving a little shout out for the Amazing Sanctuary Program.
2: We have Juliana listening from Canada. Juliana, welcome to the program.
14: Thank you. Good evening, Pastor Doug and Pastor Ross.
0: Thank you for calling and your question tonight.
14: Yes, my question is, does the Seventh-day Adventist teaches three resurrection? My question is based on Revelation 14, verse 13, where it says, "And I heard a voice from heaven saying unto me, Write, blessed are the dead which die in the Lord from henceforth." And I was listening to a Adventist pastor on YouTube that says henceforth takes into consideration those who accepted the message from 1844 to the last person who will die just before Christ comes. And that would be one of the three resurrections. So I want to know if this is something that we teach.
0: All right. Technically, there are three resurrections for some. You've got the resurrection when a person dies, and they're resurrected for, if they're saved, they're resurrected, and they don't die the second death. And then you have a person, of course, the reason you see me kind of hesitating a little bit, you do have people like Lazarus, who Jesus raised from the dead. Well, he got old, he died again, but he's going to get raised again. And we assume he was saved, and he'll be in heaven. And then there's some people who are going to be specially raised when Christ comes again. You know, Jesus tells us, I think it's in Matthew 27, or when the trial of Christ is at Matthew 26, where Jesus tells Caiaphas, the high priest, hereafter you will see the Son of Man coming on the right hand of power. And then also in Revelation, it says that he's coming in the clouds, and they'll see, every eye will see him, and those also who pierced him. And so some of the people involved in the trial, the execution of Christ, are going to be raised to see him coming as King of Kings.
2: I think the verse you're referring to, Matthew 26:64, that is Jesus before the high priest, and he says, you've asked for proof that I'm the Messiah, I'm paraphrasing this, and says, you will see me coming. So Revelation 1:7 says, at the time of the second coming, there will be those who will be resurrected who pierced him. So they, those who played a leading role in the crucifixion of Christ. So there, we call that the special resurrection. Of course, the Daniel 12:1 says, some shall be resurrected to eternal life, some to shame. And it talks about this group of people. But then we have the first resurrection, the general, the big resurrection of the second coming for the righteous. Then there is a second resurrection that occurs at the end of the 1,000 years, and that's for the wicked. Revelation 20 says, blessed and holy is he that is part of the first resurrection. So that's the resurrection of the righteous. So, yeah, technically you can probably say three resurrections, but the special resurrection is just for a small group.
0: Yeah, generally speaking, Jesus said, the hour is coming. I think this is John chapter 5, the hour is coming in which all that are in the graves will hear his voice. They that have done good shall come forth, the resurrection of life.
2: Mm-hmm.
0: They that have done evil, the resurrection of damnation. So you've got two distinct resurrections. One of life, dead in Christ rise first. One of damnation or condemnation, according to Daniel 12. And that's the ones who are raised at the end of the 1,000 years, according to Revelation 20. Now, Pastor Ross, we have a lesson that talks about the millennium that kind of touches on those resurrections.
2: Yes, it's called 1,000 Years of Peace. It talks about the 1,000-year period spoken of in Revelation chapter 20. And as we mentioned, we'll be able to send this to anyone in North America. The number to call is 800 1-800-835-6747. And you can ask for the study guide. It's called 1,000 Years of Peace. It's all about Revelation chapter 20. Next caller that we have is Ian, listening from Michigan. Ian, welcome to the program.
15: Hi, Pastor Doug. Hi, Pastor Ross. My question is in regards to the Sabbath day, the Sabbath rest. How about the Seventh-day Adventist hospitals? They have to operate 24-7, the nurses, the doctors, the custodians, the cooks, everyone who has to work. How do you relate to that in terms of, like, the Sabbath rest?
0: Yeah, well, there's nothing wrong. Jesus healed people on the Sabbath. There's certainly nothing wrong with that. And, you know, Christians for many, many years have taken care of people 7 days a week in hospitals. And, you know, whether Christians believe the first day is the Sabbath or the seventh day is the Sabbath, I don't know of any Christian hospital where the staff walks out and says, well, it's the Sabbath. I'm sorry, you're just going to have to wait. We'll see you in 24 hours. So, you know, Jesus said it's better to do good on the Sabbath day. And healing and caring for people, you know, he said, if your ox or your donkey fall in a ditch, you'll take care of them on the Sabbath. Heavens, why wouldn't you take care of a human?
2: Mm-hmm. You know, I think for those who want to keep the Sabbath, and of course the Bible tells us to keep the Sabbath, and you are in the healing profession, you're involved in working at a hospital, you would want to try and arrange your schedule so that even though you're taking care of the needs of the people on the Sabbath, it would be good to at least have some time off, because we've got nurses in our church and doctors, and they try to rotate through. So even though they do help on certain Sabbaths, they like to also have some time where they can go worship at church and be encouraged.
0: Yeah, swap schedules so you're not, it doesn't become a habit where you miss church every week. That's not good either. All righty, thank you, Ian. Appreciate that.
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2: All right, we've got, let's see, Robert is in Washington, College Place, Washington. Robert, welcome to the program.
16: Hey, I got to be squeezed in.
0: You did. And your question?
16: I was wanting to know if you could explain Zechariah 12:1.
0: All right, let's look at it real quick. And it says here, the burden of the word of the Lord against Israel, thus says the Lord, who stretches out the heavens and lays the foundation of the earth and forms the spirit of man within him. Now, what is your question on this in particular?
16: Well, according to one religion anyway, that they said that there's a ghost in a person and the ghost goes to heaven kind of thing once you die, the spirit.
0: Right. Well, the word spirit here, I could double check, but I'm pretty sure it's the Hebrew word ruach, which means breath. And but that word breath there is, you know, it's kind of interchangeable with, let me see here. Yeah, the word breath here is interchangeable with the word the spirit of life that God gives his creature. Like God breathed into Adam the spirit of life and he became a living soul. Yeah, so the word is ruach. And it just means, the spirit, the agent of life that God gives man. I'm looking it up in the Hebrew right now. So it's talking about the breath of life that God gives man.
2: And not only man, Pastor Doug, but all living things receive that breath of life. So yeah, it's the spark of life that only God can give.
16: So it's not God forming a ghost, it's God forming the breath of life and the whatever you call it.
0: Yeah. Well, there's two words that are being used here in Zechariah 12:1. You'll notice the word form. And you'll notice the word spirit and man. I guess that's three words. You find those same words in the creation of Adam. It says God formed Adam, named him man, gave him the spirit. It's basically referring back to the creation of man, that God is the one who does this. And so God is, the real message in this chapter is what he says afterward. He's beginning by saying, I've got a right to say what I'm saying because I'm the one who makes man.
2: Mm-hmm. All right, well, thanks for the call, Robert, and hope that helps. We have Diane in Canada. Diane, listening from British Columbia. Diane, welcome to the program.
17: Hi there. Thank you both for taking the call. Yes, my question is about Revelation 4:6. It talks about four beasts, and I'm just wondering what those beasts are.
0: Yeah, you know, it's a wonderful... keep in mind that in Revelation, you've got a lot of symbols. So what you're really asking is, what do those four beasts around the throne symbolize?
17: Mm-hmm.
0: And Pastor Ross has a good answer on this. I might elaborate when he's done.
2: Well, you know, it is interesting. Of course, Revelation is a symbolic book, as Pastor Doug says, and If you look at the description that we find in Revelation chapter 4 about these four living creatures, it says the first has the face likened to a lion. And in the Bible, a lion often represents royalty or strength. Jesus is referred to as the lion or the tribe of Judah. And then the second is likened to a calf or an ox. That was a beast of burden. The third is likened unto a man, or has the face likened unto a man. And then the fourth like a flying eagle. Now, as various scholars have looked at this, they've noticed something interesting. They see the lion as perhaps representing Christ before coming to the earth, his pre-incarnation. The ox or the calf being a beast of burden, Jesus came to bear our sins, to die in our place. The man would represent Jesus now as a high priest. He is still united with humanity, glorified, but still united. And then the eagle would be connected with judgment. In the Bible, an eagle sometimes refers to judgment, talks about an army coming swiftly as an eagle. Interesting to note that one of the emblems used by the Romans was an eagle. Of course, an eagle is also symbolized even in the United States, representing the nation. So the four phases of Christ's ministry are seen here in these four living creatures. But really, it represents God's throne. It's as if these four living creatures even make up his throne. He has a living throne. And that's this prophetic picture that we see in Revelation 4.
0: Mm. Yeah, that's good. And, you know, one more thing to remember, whenever you read Revelation, it's springing out of the Old Testament. Not only do you find this here in Revelation chapter 4, but if you go to Ezekiel chapter 1, it talks about creatures around God's throne. As for the likeness of their faces, they have the faces each of a man, of the face of a lion, each of the four the face of an ox, and the face of an eagle. Same four creatures, so it's not a coincidence. And four in the Bible represents something universal. God sends his angels to the four corners of the earth, north, south, east, west. In Revelation, 14? It says the angels are holding back the four winds and talk about something universal. And some have thought that the four Gospels really give a universal picture of Christ. You've got Matthew's kind of giving the picture of Jesus as the lion.
2: Mm-hmm.
0: Mark is Jesus as the eagle. Luke is Jesus. Luke's the physician. Jesus, the man, the son of man. And then John, Jesus, the sacrifice, the oxen. So it's just a wonderful, very deep picture of the characteristics of God. Hey, thank you. We got time for one or two more questions.
2: All right. We've got Laura listening in Wyoming. Laura, welcome to the program.
18: Hi. I've had this problem for a while. It's from Matthew chapter 22, verse 14. Many are called, but few are chosen. And this is where a king has a wedding for his son and nobody wants to come. And so they pull people from the street and one person comes in without wedding clothes. And I know that it's a parable and I know that this wasn't a specific wedding, but where do you get the clothes? I mean, I you know, some people say, well, clothes are given with the invitation and everything. But if that were so, then how come the guy ended up without them in the party?
0: Yeah, good question. And you need to be familiar with what the customs were in the Middle East with weddings. Now, this is a king. They used to assume the responsibility for the costs of a wedding. And when the original guests do not show up, he tells the servants, look, you know, bring in people from others who will come in, compel them to come in. Finally, they go out into the highways and the hedges and the lame, the poor, everybody's brought into the wedding. But the king would give a garment to everybody as a gift. And that's why the king, when he's visiting the guests, he sees one guest who did not put on the garment that he provided. And this is a symbol that Jesus has provided the robe of his righteousness to cover our sins. And we can't make it to heaven without the robe of Christ's righteousness. And so it's really a picture of that. And yeah, the Lord wants everyone there. That's why he opened the wedding and said, please come.
18: So how did he get in without Christ's righteousness?
0: Well, as you say, it's a parable. Nobody's going to slip in around the gates, or they're not going to, you know, get by the angels and say, I snuck in. And so the king is just basically saying a person who might try to come in without the robe of righteousness, they don't pass muster.
2: I also think that when it says go to the highways and the byways, invite all that those that you find, bring them in, it really refers to the gospel going out to the Gentile world. At first, the gospel is preached primarily to the Jews, but then after the stoning of Stephen in 34, the gospel really went out to the Gentile world. And there were many who said, yes, I'm a Christian. When Christianity was finally legalized, some 313 AD, there were many who became Christian because for political means, it became the popular thing to do. They claimed to be Christians, but they were lacking in the wedding garment. So they responded to the invitation, but they didn't receive Jesus. They didn't put on his righteousness. And in the parable, they cast out of the wedding garden, cast out of the marriage.
0: Yeah, and he asks them a question, and it says they're speechless. They have no answer, because there's no excuse for us not to have that righteousness that Jesus provides freely, and he's paid for.
2: All right. Well, thank you for your call, Laura.
0: And thanks for your patience, Laura. We know you were waiting a while.
2: I think we're going to try one more here real quick before we run out of time. We have Harry listening in Florida. Harry, welcome to the program.
19: Thank you.
0: Thank you for calling.
19: Okay. My question is, where it says that we should judge angels, what angels and why us?
0: Yeah. You know, the Bible talks about that. Paul says, do you not know that you will judge angels? And I believe, is that in 2 Corinthians where he says that? And then you also read in Revelation, during the 1,000 years we live and reign with Christ. Obviously, we're not judging good angels. You can read in the book of Jude, there's only one chapter in Jude, and it said that, these fallen angels are kept in everlasting chains of darkness awaiting the judgment. And so that judgment that these angels are awaiting, it's the lost angels that followed Lucifer in his rebellion. Revelation 12 said that Satan was cast out and his angels with him. So we're not deciding whether they're saved or lost, but we might be affirming that their punishment is just.
2: And the verse you refer to is 1 Corinthians chapter 6, verse 3. It's kind of an interesting verse. It says, do you not know that we shall judge angels, how much more things that pertain to this life? And it's talking about that 1,000-year period in heaven in Revelation chapter 20. So yes, it's not a determining who's saved and lost. That's God's, what God does. But I think during that time period, the redeemed will have the opportunity to review the record, not only of humanity or human beings, but even of the angels, and looking at the choices that they made. So that's the judging the angels.
0: Yeah. And you can read in Revelation 15:4, it says, for all nations shall come and worship before you, for your judgments have been manifest. Mm-hmm. The manifest means revealed, unveiled. So we're not going to be having evil angels go before us one by one, go guilty, innocent, guilty, innocent. We're not judging like that. We're basically going to ratify the judgment of God that these creatures that were not born, they were created, and he intended for them to live forever, that God is just in casting them into the lake of fire, and which happens at the end of the 1,000 years. And you might want that lesson on the 1,000 years that we mentioned earlier, Oscar, and or is it Harry, rather, in Sarasota. Thank you so much. If we didn't get to your other calls tonight, please forgive us. We see Laura and Joe and Lynn and John and Oscar waiting. We just ran out of time. Hey, you know what? Today is the 21st of March. I don't think I wished everybody a happy spring yet. That started yesterday.
2: Oh, it did. Okay.
0: We got the flowers here in California. We'll hopefully get more rain. And don't forget to tune in to the Amazing Sanctuary program that is coming on April 2. And that'll be followed by the 10 Deadly Myths of Christianity. Check it all out at amazingfacts.org. And while you're there, please click donate. Keep us on the air. God bless, friends.
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20: The Bible tells us that salvation, of course, emanates from God. So we need to know something about God to rightly understand and embrace salvation. Yet in the church today, there's a great deal of confusion about the nature of God. Now, the Bible says God is one God, but is he three persons? Is Jesus also eternal God? Because Jesus is the Son of God, does that mean there was a time when he did not exist or he was brought into existence? Is the Holy Spirit a person, or is he just the force and the energy that God uses to communicate? You know, I thought this was so important, I really felt led of the Lord to write a book on the subject called Exploring the Trinity, One God or Three. In this book, we answer those very important questions. We talk about the history of the Holy Spirit in the Old Testament, as well as the history of the Holy Spirit in the church and how it has been much debated. This is something we really need to understand because Jesus said eternal life comes from knowing God.
3: Journey back through time to the center of a universe. Discover how a perfect angel transformed into Satan, the arch-villain. The birth of evil. A rebellion in heaven. A mutiny that moved to earth. Behold the creation of a beautiful new planet and the first humans. Witness the temptation in Eden. Discover God's amazing plan to save his children. This is a story that involves every life on Earth. Every life.
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3: With SRN News, I'm Bob Agnew in Washington. Crews have draped large tarps over the White House's north-facing columns as restoration work continues on the historic facade, part of a broader series of projects championed by President Trump around the Executive Mansion.
4: We've taken about 150 years of paint off of the columns and redid them. They were in very bad shape. You know, when you have 150 coats of paint on something, it's not good. You're supposed to, what they call, strip it. I don't use a word like that too easily. I will tell you, in construction, if you don't strip the paint off, it gets worse and worse and worse, and it was looking bad.
3: The semi-transparent coverings are printed with images of the columns, a concealed masking scaffolding erected in recent days as the workers roll up their sleeves and get down to the project. A federal climate research office being revived with new leadership. More on that from Willie Nelson.
5: The Trump administration has reconstituted the U.S. Global Change Research Program, the office responsible for producing the National Climate Assessment. The White House says the effort is aimed at ensuring the program focuses on sound science and fulfills its legal mandate. The office will now be led by geochemist Matthew Eilie. Willie Nelson, The White House.
3: Also at SRNews.com, a former Olympic canoe racer pleaded not guilty today to deliberately damaging the recently renovated Lincoln Memorial reflecting pool. Norm Eisen is representing the suspect, David Hearn, and he says Hearn pleaded not guilty because he is not guilty.
6: This is a case that should never have been brought. Davy Hearn is innocent. And we are going to fight this case and entrust the justice system to do the right thing.
3: The 67-year-old Hearn of Bethesda, Maryland, was indicted last Thursday on a single felony count of property destruction. He actually competed in three Summer Olympics as a canoer. On Wall Street, the Dow Jones Industrial Average right now up by 121 points. This is SRN News.
7: Thank you for listening to Life Talk Radio. 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Have a great day.
3: A warning from a Christian researcher.
8: Tens of millions of Americans say they are believers, but Dr. George Barna says those numbers are soft. The head of the Cultural Research Center has been doing a lot of polling and concludes that, quote, increasingly American Christianity is based on feelings rather than biblical truth or knowledge. Stunningly few adults in national survey after national survey qualify as biblically defined disciples. Most people's only real goal is to experience life on their terms. Michael Harrington reporting.
3: Christian missionaries with the evangelical organization CREW are gathering once a week in VR Chat, a popular social platform where millions of people from around the world interact through avatars. As more people build friendships and spend significant portions of their lives in virtual spaces, cruise missionaries are adapting familiar evangelistic practices to reach out to them online. This is SRN News. Here's a look at the action on court in Wimbledon.
9: In Wimbledon, Taylor Fritz in the quarterfinals lost to Alexander Zverev, 6-4, 6-4, 6-2. Number 6 seed Fritz says things just didn't go his way.
10: I don't really know what to say. I felt like three games in the match. I mean, he was already up a break, but three games in the match, I just started feeling my knee, and I think I could have, still probably think I could have played a lot better through the issue.
9: I'm Donna Water, AP Sports.
3: Things not getting any easier right now, anyway, for those who would buy a home. The mortgage buyer Freddie Mac says the mortgage rates went up again this week to an average rate of 6.49%. Those higher rates make it harder, of course, to borrow the money you need to get a home, and that can make it harder for would-be sellers. However, although sales of previously occupied homes did slow down in June, a key measurement shows that prices reached an average all-time high. More at SRNNews.com.
11: Here's some direction for your life from the book of Ephesians. Let love be your guide. Christ loved us and offered his life for us as a sacrifice that pleases God. Ephesians 5, verse 2.

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1: Look at some of the examples of the Old Testament, things like the sanctuary and the clothes of the priests. And I'm just wondering, how important is that for today?
2: What do you think about all this focus that some people have on the Old Testament sanctuary? Do you find that it leads them closer to Jesus, or do you think it's just a bit of a distraction? Hello, I'm Keith Kelly, and welcome to Between the Lines with Pastor Don Pate. You probably knew that it was going to come eventually. After more than 100 series on Between the Lines, we're finally going to dedicate a whole set of discussions to insights on the sanctuary in the wilderness. A long time ago, Pastor Don led us in a series that we call Herod's Temple. But the truth is that most Christians usually don't have a problem with wanting to know more about that building, for it's one that Jesus walked in. There are some who find discussions about the Old Testament sanctuary to be passé. Still, you have to know that you're going to get some insights you just don't find elsewhere when you listen to Between the Lines, for it's really part of the mission.

0: So if you've felt a bit disinterested in the sanctuary of the wilderness, I ask you to give us a chance. I think that Pastor Don will give you some new things to chew on and hopefully even a new appreciation of God. Let's join him to find out what they might be.
1: Okay, now, quickly, give me God's perfect number. Now, if you're a person who has much Bible background at all, I'm sure you right away you shouted out 7 in contrast to 6, which is actually very interesting because recently I heard someone in a discussion on the radio, they were being interviewed and this person had a number of things. And I sat there and looked at the radio and I thought to myself, you can't be serious. How do you think you're going to get away with that? Because they had all kinds of claims that just flat didn't hold water from scripture or history or whatever. And this person was just... they were winging it. They were flying by the seat of their pants. And one of the things that this person said that to me was interesting, they said that God hates the number 6. He hates the number 6 because it isn't quite 7. I thought, I wonder where you came up with that. You know, was that written in the cloud somewhere? And that wasn't the only area in which this person was suspect. He also claimed that Paul was a tax collector. Somewhere along the line, I think he missed the boat with that one. And he was talking about the Apocrypha and how that the Apocrypha had 4 books. 4 books. Well, you know, I think he was about 25% right there. And so obviously he didn't have a lot of credibility with me, but his rationale for why God would hate 6 is that it's not perfect because it didn't hit the number 7. It was coming up short of God's will. The Bible is filled with many, many things that are 7s. If you don't have much Bible background, you might not know that. Now, in the Deeper Look Study Guide, which is our gift, our investment in your growth and your ability to go, you know, a little farther into the topic than we can when we get together, we have fun with this concept of 7 in this series, Between the Lines, number 202, The Sanctuary, God's Little Tent. And all you have to do is just let us know that you'd like this information. In fact, just last week, I had a lady approach me, and she said, man, we've had about 5 different calls. And these were from people in jail, who various prisons, who have contacted them, and they'd like something, you know, a little deeper, a little more than they might get in just a general Bible reading. And she said, you know, I've seen some of your study guides, and she says, can I get those for myself, let alone can we, you know, make these available to prisoners? She says, I know that you're never going to get any money for it, you know, not from prisoners. And I said, look, they are our gift. They are our opportunity to invest in people. And we do have prisoners on the mailing list where we're more than happy to get it to them. And we can only do it because there are generous folks who, you know, they carry the load. There are some who can and some who can't. We have some generous folks who step forward saying, you know, I can do this. I can help carry the load. And so if you just call us 800-298-9496, that's a very easy toll-free number for you. 800-298-9496. And just say that you'd like the study guide on the series on the sanctuary. One of the elements that you'll find in there is some triggering from the Bible about this concept of the number 7. Now, if you know 7, you know, is somewhat the perfect number, some people say that in the Bible, you begin to have fun when you discover how many times in the Bible this number actually appears in things. Now, throughout the Middle Ages, there were Jewish scholars, people who, you know, often sat around maybe on a Sabbath afternoon and they didn't have anything better to do. And I'm not trying to be sarcastic, but they would make midrash. They would argue, debate. They'd go under the surface of the text. They'd consider, you know, how do these elements work together, and they'd have a lot of fun with the text. And one of the, well, you know, I think most of us would call it pseudoscience. You know, it's not really science, but they perceived it to be somewhat science, was this thing called gematria. Now, I don't know if that's a term that you're aware of. Gematria is sort of a quasi-science that claims that the implications of numbers... numerology issues, the implications of numbers related to letters of the alphabet and the values of letters. They'd assign a letter, it would be, you know, worth 1 point and such a letter worth 2, etc. And then you could tear apart the words and you can find out all this, you know, how they relate to other words and numbers, and you find all kinds of hidden meanings under the surface in the pseudoscience of gematria, the values of letters and numbers and all that. And without question, within, you know, this discussion, there was always a lot of excitement when they came up with any word or something like this that was had the implication of the number 7 or a combination of 7s or factors of 7s. I mean, that, you know, somewhere

0: along the line, you're getting close to something really, really special in the eyes of God. Now, the way that I've said that, obviously, I've sort of, you know, I've played my cards for you. I've sort of revealed myself that I'm, you know, a little disinterested. This issue of gematria and numerology, I don't hold it to be, you know, terribly credible. In fact, there are those, even in our time, who are very intense in what they consider this issue of the Bible code. There are certain questions that need to be asked, very, you know, baseline questions that need to be asked if you believe that there is, you know, some secret hidden meaning within this concept of the Bible codes. There are certain baseline questions that need to be asked. And let me just sort of throw one out there, and that is, do you assume, do you believe, in order to come up with truth from a Bible code, do you assume that God said to Moses, you have to write it this way, you have to say that Aaron ran through the camp? You can't say Aaron hurried through the camp, because obviously if you use the word hurried instead of ran, you're going to come up with different values, different letter structure, different values. And so you literally, when you come to the concept of Bible code and all this kind of thing, you have to ask yourself, do I in inspiration believe that God literally, word for word, absolutely, this is the way it had to be? And that's the only way we can get the secret, the message, the coded message out to people. It's a simple question you need to ask. Now, this whole issue of the number seven, though, does raise something very interesting to me that I think many Christians probably have never struggled with, never really considered, and that is the discussion of this ceremonial symbol of the Old Testament era called the sanctuary. Many Christians, you know, we look at the cross. We see God's very best given at the cross. And as a result, we sometimes forget what much of the book of Hebrews stresses, and that is that, you know, there's a lot in that Old Testament ceremonial system that points to Jesus. I mean, you can discover wonderful facets of the diamond if you look at these shadows of the Old Testament as they sort of lean toward Jesus. And so in this series, we're going to spend time looking at this little tent, the sanctuary, and see if we can find, if we can discover, if we can peel back the layers and uncover what it is God was hoping those people would learn, so that when Jesus did appear on the scene of action, they'd go, ah, we get it. You know, I mean, some did. You remember at the baptism, what did John say? Behold, the Lamb of God who takes away the sin of the world. I mean, John got it. He understood that this was the focus. This is the substance. Everything else was a shadow. This is the real thing that we've been looking for. And so this series, number 202 in Between the Lines, we're going to spend time looking at this sanctuary and seeing if we as contemporary Christians can discover some areas, some topics that will fascinate us about God and about the ministry, the life, the sacrifice, the role of Jesus as given in the Gospels. Now, first of all, you must remember that this little tent in the wilderness, unlike Solomon's temple, unlike the second temple, first started by Zerubbabel in the days of Ezra, Nehemiah, etc., and then expanded majestically in the days of Jesus in the second temple era by Herod, this first little sanctuary, it was the structure that was planned by God. I mean, that's not true when you get to 1 Kings 5, 6, 7, 8, when you look at Solomon's building, the first temple, or when you look at the second temple, Herod's expanded temple. That wasn't true. I mean, God really didn't have a whole lot of concern and deference about Solomon's temple, we know for sure, because very shortly after Solomon died, according to 1 Kings 14, a pharaoh came up from Egypt, Shishak or Shishank, came up from Egypt, and the Bible says he took all. I mean, he walked in the place and just raided the joint, and God didn't do anything to stop him. That wasn't as important to God. And even in Herod's temple, the only reason, Haggai chapter 2 says that the glory of the latter house, the second temple, was going to be greater than the former, simply because that was the one where Messiah would walk, where the Messiah's feet would tread in the second house. And so it wasn't either second temple or first temple, those hard buildings, those permanent buildings, they were not the design of God. They weren't the dream of God. This first little tent was the dream of God. And one of the things that we find is there are sort of seven stages, seven steps of acceptance in the sanctuary. Many Christians wouldn't know that, that when you take it down to bare bones, to skeleton, you have, first of all, the site of the slain, where blood would mark the path that you would walk as you would seek to approach your God. And then you'd have the altar of destruction, the altar of burning, the altar of Holocaust, where the vicarious sacrifice, the one that would take your place, would come to utter destruction, to ashes. You would have the laver, the place of washing. There would be living water there to refresh you, to cleanse you. That's item number three. Item number four, the menorah, the seven-branch candlestick. It was provided to sort of light the path. As you kept marching toward God, you would have light for your way, the table of bread and wine. You would have nourishment for your journey on the way to approaching God. And you'd come finally to the altar of incense, the sixth element, which would mask the stench of death, and it would rise as a shrouding before the most holy place. And finally, you'd have that obscuring veil to lead into the apartment of the Lord, the place where he had his seat and his throne, that little room. That's how God designed his home. These seven steps provide for us the pathway to come to know this God. Let's pray. Lord, we would walk the path to know you now. We'd like to understand you and find you better than we have. We pray in Christ's name. Amen. Hello there, good friend. We've created a new website for you, and it's yours. We'd love to have you visit us there and take any of these resources. You use them. Our gift. It's given to you, G-I-V-E-N, the number two, U-Y-O-U.com. Thank you so much for enjoying Between the Lines, and blessings on you.
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7: With SRN News, I'm Bob Agnew in Washington. Maine Democrats are looking for a new candidate to challenge incumbent Republican Senator Susan Collins in November.
8: Graham Plattner has dropped out of the Maine Senate race. Top Democrats, including Senate Minority Leader Chuck Schumer, called on him to step aside as an ex-girlfriend came forward, accusing him of breaking into her home and sexually assaulting her. He releases a video on his X page denying any wrongdoing.
9: I have faced some very serious allegations, and I just want to make it clear, this is all false. The things that have been claimed did not happen.
8: Laura Winters reporting.
7: Ukrainian drones have battered Russian oil facilities and set more oil tankers on fire.
10: Ukraine has hit more Russian oil facilities as well as setting two oil tankers ablaze in the Sea of Azov. The drone strikes on oil infrastructure across Russia have triggered a fuel crisis with gasoline shortages and fuel rationing in multiple regions. The strikes come a day after President Donald Trump pledged to grant Ukraine a license to manufacture the Patriot air defense systems. A top Ukrainian official, meanwhile, cautioned that it could take a year or more for the country to produce Patriot interceptor missiles. I'm Karen Shemas.
7: The legal battle over alleged damage to the Lincoln Memorial reflecting pool moving forward now. We get an update from correspondent Willie Nelson.
11: Olympic canoeist David Hurd has pleaded not guilty to a felony charge connected to damage at the Lincoln Memorial reflecting pool. Prosecutors say Hearn helped damage the recently renovated landmark. If convicted, he could face up to 10 years in prison. His next court appearance is scheduled for August. Willie Nelson, The White House.
7: Despite rising tensions between the U.S. and Iran, oil prices retreated somewhat today, at least so far, down about $2 a barrel right now. Stock prices doing well. The Dow was up by 78 points at this hour. The Nasdaq up by 327. This is SRN News.
12: What does it take to feel forgiven by someone? What does it take to really forgive? We've heard that phrase, forgive and forget. We talk about accident forgiveness or forgiving a debt. Actual forgiveness, though, asking for or extending mercy, is a deeper and more emotional action. It's intentional. It's acknowledging that we all mess up big time. It's telling one another that we're all in this together, and sometimes we do the wrong thing, every one of us. We read in Romans chapter 3, verse 23, "For all have sinned and fall short of the glory of God." So we're not alone. We all fall short. That doesn't mean we should stop trying or stop forgiving. 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Thank you, and God bless you.
7: Planned Parenthood is hoping for some big political changes in the November midterm elections, and they're spending a lot of money to try and make that happen.
13: The nation's largest abortion business is launching a $2 million campaign designed to defeat pro-life Republicans in November. Most of the cash will go to influencing the vote in swing districts in states such as Arizona, Colorado, Iowa, Michigan, New York, and Pennsylvania. Planned Parenthood has already spent $1.5 million on political campaigns this year. This fresh $2 million will be added on top of that. Michael Harrington reporting.
7: Texas lawmakers are considering banning foreign nationals from using surrogates in the state, raising concerns about immigration and birthright citizenship. The Texas Senate Health Committee is set to hear testimony on the issue. Many prominent pro-life organizations oppose surrogacy. The practice is designed to bring new life into the world, but the pro-life movement broadly argues the underlying processes are unbiblical. This is SRN News. That heat dome that settled over much of the country is affecting the way some farmers do their work.
4: Annie Woods, a vegetable and herb farmer in Kentucky who harvests by hand, has moved her work to the early morning and late evening to avoid the hottest parts of the day. The extreme heat has also shortened the harvest window for some farmers of certain fruits like raspberries. Specialty crop farmers often plant a wide diversity of crops to offset potential losses from extreme weather. Keith Peters reporting.
7: Facebook and Instagram parent Meta said this week it will invest more than 13 billion Canadian dollars, that comes to about 9.1 billion U.S., to build its first artificial intelligence data center in Canada. It will be its largest outside the United States, a facility set to be built in Sturgeon County, Alberta, province officials say, has created a regulatory framework meant to attract data center investment. More at SRN.
14: Here's some direction for your life from the book of Ephesians. Let love be your guide. Christ loved us and offered his life for us as a sacrifice that pleases God. Ephesians 5, verse 2.

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2: This is It Is Written. I'm John Bradshaw. Thanks for joining me. Prayer is one of the cornerstones of the Christian life. But what if it feels like your prayer life is stuck in a rut? How can you pray more effectively? Now, there's no question God wants you to pray. Paul wrote, "Pray without ceasing." One of Jesus' parables was taught for the purpose of teaching that people always ought to pray and not lose heart. His disciples asked him one day to teach them to pray, and he did. So what is prayer? Prayer is communicating with God, intentionally communicating, entering into closeness with God to tell him what's on your heart. It's opening up your heart to God as you would to a friend. According to the Pew Research Center, 59% of Catholics in the United States say they pray daily, 79% of evangelical Protestants, 69% of Muslims, 43% of Buddhists, and 51% of Hindus. Although, not to be cynical, but you might wonder how accurate those figures are and what people mean by praying. You don't want to pray casual prayers, empty prayers, insipid.

A tax collector prayed and he was forgiven of his sins, justified by God. You want to pray prayers that move mountains. And if not literal mountains, then certainly mountains of difficulty and challenges, mountains of burdens, mountains of guilt or confusion or illness or financial trouble. I'm going to share with you how you can pray powerful, effective prayers. I'll share with you several prayers from the Bible that'll take you deep inside the minds and hearts of people who prayed powerful prayers. So what did Jesus say about prayer? In John 14, 14, he said, "If you ask anything in my name, I will do it." Now that almost seems just a bit too good to be true, as though he's exaggerating. I mean, anything? Well, yes, that's what he says. Except you prayed for a shiny red sports car and you didn't get it. You prayed to go to Disneyland and your parents never took you. You prayed that grandma would get well and grandma died. So what's up with that? Well, here's an important principle. Prayer isn't a magic wand. It isn't a stick with which you beat God to convince him to do everything that you want. God isn't Santa. You don't sit on his knee at the mall and tell him that you want a bicycle and lots of candy and poof, that's that. That's because God knows best. God is all wise. And we don't often ask for things that in the big picture aren't the very best. Wait, not best that grandma lives? Right, I see your point. But let's not forget that if God answered every prayer that people live, you'd have neighbors that are 3,000 years old. And we have to understand that we don't always understand the big picture. God, on the other hand, does. He promises that ultimately all things work together for good to them that love God. So we pray and trust even when we don't get the answers to prayer that we want. Jesus said in Matthew 18, verses 19 and 20, "Again, I say unto you, that if two of you shall agree on earth as touching anything that they shall ask, it shall be done for them of my Father which is in heaven. For where two or three are gathered together in my name, there am I in the midst of them." That is powerful. And James wrote, "You ask and do not receive because you ask amiss, that you may spend it on your pleasure." You're praying for $1 million and you might not get it because God knows you're only going to waste it. Or it might end up being a curse and not a blessing, indicating that prayer shouldn't be self-centered. Oh yes, pray for yourself, absolutely, but not for selfish personal gain. That cuts against the point of Christianity altogether. When the disciples came to Jesus and asked him to teach them to pray, this is what he said. "Our Father in heaven, hallowed be your name. Your kingdom come. Your will be done on earth as it is in heaven. Give us this day our daily bread, and forgive us our debts as we forgive our debtors. And do not lead us into temptation, but deliver us from the evil one." That's what we call the Lord's Prayer, with some versions of this prayer adding, "For yours is the kingdom and the power and the glory forever. Amen." Now, you could choose to pray this prayer just like that, but that's not really what Jesus intended. This was a model for prayer to help spur or motivate your prayers, to have you think about what you want to remember and not forget in prayer. And I want to share with you a guideline or an outline, a method for prayer that I know can help you to jumpstart your prayer life. It'll lift your prayer out of the doldrums, enabling the thermals of blessing to lift you up so that you're not stuck in the downdrafts of life. God wants you to mount up with wings as eagles, and prayer is the key to living that vibrant life. You might be familiar with other methods of prayer, and I'm going to say, use whatever works for you. But praying effective, life-changing, transformative prayers is as easy as 1, 2, 3, 4. And we're drawing from the Lord's Prayer. 1, 2, 3, 4. First, 1. How does the Lord's Prayer begin? "Our Father which art in heaven, hallowed be thy name." We're remembering that the God of heaven is the one true God. One true God. This is where you take time to praise God and to thank God. Praise and thanks are the foundations of prevailing prayer because they put everything in perspective. To whom are you praying? To the one.

one true God. Offering praise to God reminds you just who He is and what He's capable of. And it reminds you how small and incapable you are and how much you need God to intervene in your experience. Praise and thanks are two very different things. Praise is praise. You magnify God because of who He is and what He's like. Who is He? He's the Creator. Praise Him for His creative power, the power that brought the world into existence, the power that gave life to you. David wrote, "Remember His marvelous works which He has done, His wonders and the judgments of His mouth," in Psalm 105. When you pray to the Creator, you have zero doubt that He's able to do anything for you, to provide for you, to be there for you, because He is the Creator. You can praise God for Calvary, for His goodness, His patience, His mercy, His love. You realize quickly that you've got plenty to praise God for, and that doing so gets you out of yourself, out of your own head. You're opening up yourself to the mind of God. He brought down the walls of Jericho. He can bring down the walls in your life. He carpeted the ground with manna. He can provide for you. He brought water out of a rock. He's mighty enough to do what needs to be done in your life. And we're only getting started. 1, 2, 3, 4, prayer. We're not even through one. Well, what about thanks as well as praise? 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This could change your world. Thanks for joining me on It Is Written. Prayer is essential to Christian living. In fact, it's essential to living. But rather than looking at prayer as a duty, it's important to consider prayer a privilege. You get one-on-one time with God, the self-existent one who made heaven and earth. He invites you to spend time with Him. "Come now, let us reason together," God says. Where Jesus says, "Come to me and I will give you rest," we come to Him today through prayer. Prayer is as easy as 1, 2, 3, 4. What's one? You pray to the one true God. And knowing that, you can pray big prayers because you know that God is big enough. When you pray to the one true God, you pray with praise and thanks, praising God for who He is. Four times in one psalm, the Bible says, "Oh, that men would praise the Lord for His goodness and for His wonderful works to the children of men." Hebrews 13:15 says, "Let us continually offer the sacrifice of praise to God, that is, the fruit of our lips, giving thanks to His name." And coupled with that, and we're in the one of 1, 2, 3, 4 prayer, is thanks. That one leper came back to thank Jesus for cleansing, and Jesus commended him for that. You have so much to be thankful for. You're alive. You know Jesus. You have health to some degree. Family, friends, work, purpose, good weather, good news, the hope of the return of Jesus, the Bible, church, your church family, food, rest, the list goes on. In fact, it's a good idea that before you pray, you make a list. What am I going to praise God for today? What should I thank God for? Make a list, otherwise you might forget. You don't have to make a list, but you'll find that doing so can be a great help. So remember, one, give thanks and praise to the one true God. So what's the two of 1, 2, 3, 4 prayer? How does the Lord's Prayer go? "Our Father which art in heaven, hallowed be thy name, thy kingdom come,
Thy will be done in earth as it is in heaven. There you go. Thy will be done. You pray to God according to the will of God. You surrender to Him. Surrendering to Him is about living your life according to the will of God. In the Garden of Gethsemane, Jesus prayed, "Nevertheless, not my will, but yours be done." Now, it wasn't just about the cross. That was Jesus' rule for life. Thy will be done is about your life, your actions, your attitudes, the way you conduct your life, the way you relate to others. One thing a lot of Christians fail to realize is that faith in God is about surrender. Romans 6, verse 16, "Know ye not that to whom ye yield yourselves servants to obey, his servants ye are to whom ye obey, whether of sin unto death or of obedience unto righteousness. You are the servant of the one you yield to." Enough of living a casual Christian life. We're getting close to the return of Jesus. You want to be surrendered to God's will in all areas of your life. If all you've been doing is going to church to keep up with the neighbors, it's time to turn things around. And God can do that. If you're half committed, not fully surrendered, we're going to change things. Remember, love the Lord your God with all your heart, soul, mind, and strength. So you want to surrender in prayer. I'm praying about whether or not we should get a puppy from that person at work. Good. But you're also saying, "Lord, I want you to take my will and blend it with your will for my life." Now, I'll take this further. Here's how radical God is. In Romans 6 and verse 1, Paul asks, "What shall we say then? Shall we continue in sin that grace may abound?" Then he says, "God forbid. How shall we that are dead to sin live any longer therein? For he that is dead is freed from sin. Now, if we be dead with Christ, we believe that we shall also live with him." Instead of being led around by your carnal nature, the Bible says you may be dead to sin, dead to self. Paul wrote to the Corinthians that he died daily. So every day as you pray, let there be a funeral where the old you dies and is buried, and a new you is created to walk with what Paul described as newness of life. You see, people miss this. Faith in Jesus isn't a modification of the old life. It's God's power remaking you in God's image. And that won't happen unless you make the decision to die to the old life. And you may through faith in God. This will change your life. And when surrendering your life to God, you want to pray according to the will of God. As you're praying for a raise, you're asking that God's will is done. A raise, good health, your children to marry someone committed to God, good weather so that you can harvest your soybeans. Those things are in line with the will of God for your life, so you can pray with confidence. But when you're praying for your neighbor to recover from ALS, you don't know if maybe God sees it's better that he or she should quickly pass away. You want a vacation in South Dakota. It might be there's a blessing waiting for you in Indiana. You pray that your kid gets into police academy, but you don't know that God may have a different plan for your child and wants him or her working in IT or in ministry. Praying according to the will of God is to recognize that God's way is the right way. 1, 2, 3, 4, prayer. That's 1, praise and thanks to the one true God, and 2, surrender to him by dying to sin and self and asking that God's will is done in all areas of your life. Okay, so what are 3 and 4? We'll look at those in just a moment. 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It's so important that if you don't do it,
there's no way you'll have eternal life. It's something that confronts everyone frequently, and without it, life simply wouldn't run well. So how do you practice forgiveness, even when you're wronged, mistreated, and hurt? Don't miss Forgiveness, Preparation for Eternity, and discover that the forgiveness God grants you, you can extend to others. Hear inspiring stories of forgiveness and understand how you can forgive under the most challenging circumstances. How do you forgive a spouse, a former spouse, or something that happened years ago that you've never been able to forget? What about forgiving yourself? And how can you be sure to experience God's forgiveness even when you're convinced you've gone too far? Forgiveness, Preparation for Eternity, brought to you by It Is Written TV. 1. You're praying to the one true God, and you pray with praise and thanks. When the armies of Moab and Ammon and others came in battle against Judah, King Jehoshaphat sent the singers out first, who should praise the beauty of holiness as they went out before the army and were saying, "Praise the Lord, for His mercy endures forever." And Judah was triumphant. When they led with praise, God worked powerfully. Now, 2, surrender to Him. Yield your life to God. Die to sin and self, and live and pray according to His will. Now, for 3, I want you to remember 3 important words. In the Lord's Prayer, Jesus taught us to pray, "Give us this day our daily bread." God has asked us to pray for our needs and wants. Now, while you're doing an inventory of what that might be, I'm going to suggest to you that your greatest need is the need of the Holy Spirit. You want God active in your life. Jesus promised you that God would give you the Holy Spirit. If you then, being evil, know how to give good gifts to your children, how much more will your Heavenly Father give the Holy Spirit to those who ask Him? Luke 11:13. The power of God's Holy Spirit in your life has to be your first need. God's presence, power against sin, Jesus living His life in you. Pray for the baptism of the Holy Spirit daily. Now, your daily bread includes the things you need and the things you want. And notice, "Give us this day our daily bread." That means you're praying not just for yourself, but for others. Family, friends, church, work, your community. Remember, you're not an island. Now, you can and should pray for others. Our daily bread. Jesus prayed that God would strengthen him. There were times he spent whole nights in prayer. Notice it was after Peter, James, and John slept and did not pray that Peter didn't have the spiritual strength to admit that he was a follower of Jesus. He didn't pray, and he wasn't able to stand up in the face of temptation. Look at this incredible prayer in 2 Chronicles chapter 20. Jehoshaphat is staring down the barrel of an onslaught by enemy armies. He's outnumbered and overwhelmed, and he prays. In fact, he had all of Judah praying. There is power in much prayer. "O Lord God of our fathers," he began, "are you not God in heaven? And do you not rule over all the kingdoms of the nations? And in your hand is there not power and might, so that no one is able to withstand you?" Notice that? That's 1. He's praying to the one true God, the Creator. And he's telling God, "I believe you are powerful enough to do this." He reminds God that he drove out the inhabitants of the land and gave it to Abraham. Therefore, Judah should not be dispossessed of their land now. He reminds God of the promises God had made. "You have promised to hear us and save us when disaster comes." He reminds God that years before, Judah's enemies would have been destroyed, but God told Israel to hold off. Now notice this. "O our God, will you not judge them? For we have no power against this great multitude that's coming against us, nor do we know what to do, but our eyes are upon you." Notice this. We have no power against this great multitude. We don't know what to do, but our eyes are upon you. They knew where their hope was, where their power was, not in them, but in the God of heaven. When you pray like that, telling God that He is able, that you are not, but that you are looking to Him and trusting in Him, great things will happen. 3 words, our daily bread.
Pray for your needs, pray for your wants, and remember, your greatest need is the Holy Spirit in your life. 1, 2, 3, 4 is forgiven. Confess your sins and believe that God forgives you. Be specific, be honest, and be hopeful. That's why I call this forgiven and not forgiveness. Because when you ask God to forgive you, genuinely, you should believe that He will. David prayed, "For you, Lord, are good and ready to forgive." All right, some quick hits now. Make time to pray. Find time. You can't be too busy to pray. You might need to get creative, but make time to pray. Make a list. Remember, a list of your praises, your thanks, your requests, the things you want to confess. You might want to destroy that list when you're done, unless you're keeping a personal prayer journal. Pray your personal prayers privately. Pray big. God is big. Don't pray, "If it's not too much trouble, please, would you?" There's one Bible story where the king didn't place big enough demands on God and the prophet was upset with him. Pray believing that God is able. John Knox prayed that God would give him Scotland, that is, for Scotland to be won to faith in Christ. Mary, Queen of Scots, is said to have said, "I fear the prayers of John Knox more than all the assembled armies of Europe." How often should you pray? Personal prayer with God in the morning and in the evening, both essential. Daniel, the Bible says, prayed 3 times a day. Bottom line, pray more, not less. True story. A man visited a doctor. He'd seen every other specialist he could find, but couldn't find relief from what was bothering him. Learning that other doctors had tried everything, this one said, "I'm sorry, there's nothing I can do. Everything that could have been done, should have been done, has been done." But then he said, "You know, I could pray for you." The man responded by saying something like, "Well, doc, if you think that'd help you, just go right ahead." So the physician prayed and the man went his way. A week or so later, he was back. He said, "Doctor, since you prayed for me last time, my condition has disappeared. Would you please pray for me again?" Now, he had seen 40 specialists. The doctor prayed, and for weeks, that same man came back to visit that same doctor just so the doctor could pray for him. Pray. And remember, 1, 2, 3, 4. Pray to the one true God with praise and thanks. Surrender to Him. Remember those three words, our daily bread. And confess your sins, knowing you will be forgiven because Jesus died for you. And remember that you're not just praying to get your needs met. There's a greater need, and that is learning to know and trust the heart of God, coming into such close communion with Him that whatever happens in your life, you'll trust God, surrendering completely to Him and believing His heart is towards you and that you'll soon see Jesus when Jesus returns. 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This could change your world. Let's pray together now. Our Father in heaven, we thank you for the privilege of prayer. And I'm praying that as we pray, we will see heaven come down. As we pray, we'll see heaven move. As we pray, we'll be transformed. And I'm asking that you would draw us to pray, remind us to pray, instill in us a willingness to pray, a discipline to pray, and a persistence in prayer, that we will believe that you are able
to provide our needs, to provide many of our wants, to do great things in our lives, but also, most importantly of all, to change us more and more into the image of your Son, Jesus. Friend, would you say now, Lord, teach me to pray? Would you say, Lord, call me to pray? That's our prayer today, Father, and we're asking that as we discover prayer is as simple as 1, 2, 3, 4, we look forward to that great day when Jesus returns and we leave this old world behind and we spend eternity in your presence. Thank you that we can enter into your presence through prayer. Bless us as we do. In Jesus' name, amen. Thank you so much for joining me. I'm looking forward to seeing you again next time. Until then, remember, it is written, man shall not live by bread alone, but by every word that proceeds from the mouth of God.

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2: 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Don't delay. Do it today.
3: Back to Genesis with Dr. John Morris, scientist with the Institute for Creation Research. Dr. Morris, why do scientific dating methods seem to indicate that the world has a vast age?
4: Chris, in most dating efforts, you must observe a present-day process and the state of that system affected by that process. Then you conclude how long it would take for that process to produce a present state. The main assumption is that the rate of that process has never been much different than it is now. For instance, we might date the Mississippi Delta by estimating how long it would take for the Mississippi River to bring enough silt down to build up that huge delta. But if a great flood had occurred in the past, the rate of delta buildup might have been much different than today. If we include Noah's flood in our thinking, then most dating techniques actually give a date far too young to have allowed for evolution to occur. They're consistent with the biblical doctrine of the young earth, the one we read about back in Genesis.
3: For more information, visit our website at icr.org.

Are you depressed about your finances? I'm Chuck Bentley with the Crown Money Minute. Your finances should not determine your worth, happiness, or meaning and purpose in life. In Luke 12, Christ taught us that life does not consist in the abundance of possessions. How we use money and resources early in life impacts our future. But it's never too late to change course. In fact, midlife can be the most powerful season for transformation. Our motivation is stronger, awareness is higher, and an understanding of our mistakes is clear. Start by surrendering everything to the Lord. Then ask Him to give you the wisdom, discipline, and desire to live by His financial principles. Give thanks for the many things that He provides that money cannot buy. Sign up for Crown's Daily Devotional at crown.org. That's crown.org.

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3: With SRN News, I'm Keith Peters in Washington. The U.S. says it hit some 90 sites in Iran today.
4: That includes sites at an airport as well as missile launchers. That's according to black and white footage released by the U.S. Military Central Command. Meanwhile, in Iran, they say at least one person has been killed, a firefighter who was responding to a strike at an airport in Iranshahr. They also say that bridges apparently were targeted again for the first time in the war since the ceasefire has been put in place. U.S. President Donald Trump had threatened to begin targeting infrastructure in Iran over its continued attacks on ships trying to go through the Strait of Hormuz.
3: That's correspondent John Gambrell reporting. It appears the Jeffrey Epstein saga isn't ending anytime soon. Correspondent Laura Winters says the matter is still being investigated on Capitol Hill.
5: The House Oversight Committee will likely continue to investigate people tied to Jeffrey Epstein as the investigation approaches the one-year mark later this month. Regardless of which party ends up controlling Congress in the fall, it appears lawmakers are still under pressure to investigate those connected to the convicted sex offender who died behind bars in 2019. In a New York City jail. The panel has interviewed more than a dozen people, and so far, no new information has surfaced that has resulted in criminal charges. Laura Winters reporting.
3: A video played in a Utah court reveals that the defendant in Charlie Kirk's killing told his roommate he wishes he hadn't done it the day after Kirk was shot in the neck while speaking to a crowd at Utah Valley University. Lance Twiggs, who is also defendant Tyler Robinson's romantic partner, described the interaction with Robinson during a recorded interview. On Wall Street, the Dow by 139 points, the S&P advanced 60. This is SRN News.
1: 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Quote, Satan led men to conceive of God as a being whose chief attribute is stern justice, one who is a severe judge, a harsh, exacting creditor. 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
3: A setback for religious freedom in Maine.
6: A federal appeals court has ruled that if Christian schools in the state want to receive funds from the voucher program, they must abide by Maine's LGBT non-discrimination laws. First Liberty Institute represents the schools and argues that the ruling violates a U.S. Supreme Court decision rendered in 2022. Spokesman Jeremy Diss says the appeals panel is, quote, really denied our clients the full promise of the First Amendment. Michael Harrington reporting.
3: A new AP NORC poll highlights divisions among American Jews regarding Israel. The survey shows that religious-affiliated Jews often see support for Israel as central to their identity, while those who are religiously unaffiliated are more critical of Israel's actions. The sweeping survey, which touched on everything from views on Israel to anti-Semitism, finds that supporting Israel is still fundamental to many Jewish adults' identity. SRN News. One Canadian province has decided to open its doors to AI data centers, Bob Agnew reports.
7: Here in the U.S., many are complaining about the negative impact of data centers in their area, but the province of Alberta, Canada, hopes to cash in on the upside. Facebook and Instagram parent Meta said on Wednesday it will now invest more than $9 billion to build its first-ever artificial intelligence data center in Sturgeon County, Alberta. That's its largest outside the United States. The country's Minister of Technology and Innovation says Alberta has created a regulatory framework to attract data center investment. Bob Agnew reports.
3: The New York Times, the Daily News, and other media outlets are asking a federal judge to impose sanctions on OpenAI, escalating a legal fight over artificial intelligence and copyright that could shape the future of a struggling news industry. More details at srnnews.com. From Washington, I'm Keith Peters.
8: Here's some direction for your life from the book of Ephesians. Let love be your guide. Christ loved us and offered his life for us as a sacrifice that pleases God. Ephesians 5, verse 2.

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1: Well, I'm glad everyone has joined us today on HeartWise, and I hope you're enjoying as nice a day as we are here in Chattanooga, Tennessee. There seems to be so much in the news now about health, and healthcare is a big deal now because it, you know, takes up so much of our time, and everyone has health, and we don't want anyone to lose health. It also is a big economic issue in the times that we live in. No matter whether it's the United States or Australia or wherever you might live, everyone's interested in healthcare. And each week on HeartWise, we try to bring in a guest that can enlighten us and let us know what's out there that we need to talk about. We have you send in your questions for our website. That's heartwiseministries.org. And when we have a lot of questions, we bring a specialist in. Well, we've had a lot of questions regarding prostate, urological issues. That's the process in our bodies that deals with our eliminating of waste through the kidneys. And we have a specialist today, Dr. Lee Jackson, who is a urologist that practices at Memorial Hospital in Chattanooga, Tennessee. And Lee, we want to welcome you to HeartWise.
2: Well, thank you. It's a thrill for me to be here.
1: Well, we're just glad. Now, what got you interested in being a urologist out of all the things you could have gone into?
2: Oh, that's a good question. You know, when you're going through medical school, you're actually required to start making some decisions early on as

0: into urology, and I found them to be very easygoing, personable. I got along well with them. I had not thought of urology before that, and I'd primarily interested in orthopedics, for instance, but I'd not very good at working in the garage and just power tools. I was not comfortable with them, and I liked the personality of these guys going into urology. I looked carefully at it, and it seemed to suit my personality well. And
1: good.
0: So that's why I pursued it.
1: Well, you know, a lot of our listeners out there, to them, the word urology is just a big word. How would you describe what urology is and what you do?
0: Well, and that word oftentimes puts people off. I mean, I don't get a lot of questions at parties, for instance, once they truly understand what we do. Urologists are, it's a subspecialty of surgery. Mm-hmm. We're specifically trained to treat diseases of the urinary tract, kidneys, bladder, prostate, and genitalia.
1: Okay, great. Well, what we've done is we have a lot of questions that come into our website from literally all over the world, and we want to just jump into those and answer that for our listeners right now, because if one person has that question, I found out probably 100 people have that question. This question has to do with PSA, and we're going to have to explain what that is. It says, when should a PSA be ordered? What does this test actually measure, and when it is useful? And I heard that there's recent recommendations saying that we might not should check that routinely. So let's start talking about PSA.
0: Very good. That's a great question. There's not a short answer to that, so I'll do the best I can. PSA stands for prostatic specific antigen. Antigen just being another name for protein. So the PSA is a benign, harmless, normal protein that is made only by the prostate. So we can use PSA, its changes, its behavior, its level, to estimate what may be going on in the prostate. Where the controversy comes in is that it is commonly used to estimate a man's risk for having prostate cancer.
1: Okay.
0: But because it's specific just to the prostate and not specific to cancer, we have to be very careful about how we interpret it. Just because a PSA may be increasing or is at a what we may consider a high level doesn't necessarily mean that a man has prostate cancer. So we interpret the PSA and change in PSA over time in the context of other risk factors for prostate cancer. With ethnicity, for instance, African Americans have an increased risk. Family history, it does tend to run in families. What the prostate feels like on exam. And then we may pursue our investigation with a biopsy if we think that man is at risk for prostate cancer based on his PSA level. But an elevated PSA in and of itself does not mean that someone has prostate cancer. So it's a bit of a blunt instrument.
1: Now, I'm going to hold you right here with this. When I first started medicine years ago, we didn't have that test. We just did the old digital rectal examination, just felt it. And we still do that?
0: We do, again, because we need as much information as possible to properly interpret the PSA. And like you, when I was in medical school and going through residency, we didn't have PSA. Mm-hmm. And prostate cancer is typically a silent condition.
1: Right.
0: And the first symptoms are from metastases or advanced disease. So about the only people that I was trained to take care of with prostate cancer had advanced disease or metastases. Right. Our urology wards were filled with men dying from and suffering from the consequences of advanced prostate cancer. It was terrible. And when PSA became available in the late 80s and really started taking effect in about 1990, now we were able to look for prostate cancer while it was early, confined to the prostate, and we could have a meaningful impact on the disease. And in fact, since 1990, since we've been actively looking for prostate cancer, intervening early when needed, the mortality rate or death rate from prostate cancer has fallen 40%.
1: Wow.
0: That's pretty dramatic.
1: That is dramatic.
0: You would think that that would be celebrated rather than criticized and questioned. The other thing that's often overlooked and not mentioned is the incidence of metastases, and there's a considerable amount of suffering that goes with having metastases from prostate cancer. That has fallen 75%. When I was in training, most everybody presented with metastases. Now you see it about 4%.

0: 90% of the time. It's just about been eliminated because of PSA testing.
1: Right. So there has been great. Now we talked about when is it useful?
0: Well, good question. When it depends on one's situation.
1: Okay.
0: If one has other risk factors such as ethnicity or family history, I have a family history. My father had prostate cancer. So I check mine pretty regularly, but I advise young men who have a family history, particularly if they have a strong family history, grandfather, uncle, father, all the male members, I suggest they check a baseline PSA at age 35.
1: Okay.
0: It should be less than one. If it is, then start checking it annually at age 40. If they don't have a family history or other risk factors, then just begin maybe a baseline at age 40, check it again at 45. As long as it's less than one, then they can start annually at 50. Others will just start annually at age 40. So the when to check it and the frequency to check it depends on whether or not one has other risk factors.
1: Now, I was I recently had a gentleman that I was serving as a general internist on, and as part of his everything, I did a full exam and checked his PSA, and I got a letter back from the insurance company saying that they would not cover for it. Was I a bad doctor in ordering a PSA without a gentleman with risk factors?
0: No, of course not. That was being a very responsible doctor. Unfortunately, our payors, insurance companies, bureaucrats in our government who are making recommendations that the insurance companies follow, don't see the value in PSA and have actually made a recommendation just recently in an official capacity to stop checking PSA.
1: Yeah, and yet you've told me in your career you've seen less metastases and we help save lives and prevent disease, and that's sort of been well documented.
0: It is well documented. Now, the flip side of that is many prostate cancers don't need treatment.
1: Right.
0: I mean, the confusing thing about prostate cancer and what makes it different from other cancers is that it is a highly variable cancer.
1: Okay.
0: There are cancers that are indolent and trivial and just need to be watched. We don't need to intervene. They don't present a threat to that man during his natural lifetime. And then there are other cancers that account for the 30 to 32,000 deaths we see each year. So the struggle is to sort out the trivial, indolent, harmless prostate cancer from the lethal prostate cancer. And in the course of diagnosing all these early prostate cancers, there have been and continue to be instances of overdiagnosis, overtreatment.
1: Okay. Well, just save that thought. We're about ready to go to break. And after the break, we're going to continue to talk about prostate cancer, prostate-specific antigen. We're talking with a specialist, Dr. Lee Jackson, urology. Stay with us. We're going to be right back after this short break on HeartWise.

0: In his book, The Ultimate Prescription, now available from Tyndale House Publishers, cardiologist Dr. James Markham writes, I was reading a recent poll of men who were asked who they thought was the most influential male in the world today. Number one on the list was Don Draper, a character on a television series. He's not even a real person. Number two was Usain Bolt, an Olympic athlete who many believe defines the true spirit of competition, and President Barack Obama slipped in as number three. This is just another example of how the media has the power to create an influential character, market him as an ideal to the world, and affect the minds of a large segment of the population. That same media is doing the same thing when it comes to telling us how to build and maintain optimum health. Dr. Markham's book, The Ultimate Prescription, is available from Amazon.com and wherever quality books are sold. 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I'd like to take a moment to invite you to visit the HeartWise Ministries team on the internet. 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No, optimum health is the result of making the right choices each and every moment of each and every day. If you're like me, you're probably a little confused about what the media and marketing moguls are feeding us. There are a lot of potions, pills, and promises out there. Some work, some don't, and some are downright dangerous. Whom do you believe? Whom do you trust? Board-certified cardiologist Dr. James Markham, founder-director of HeartWise Ministries, says there is a source of information that can be trusted and followed. That's the Bible, God's owner's manual, as he calls it, for us all. The information you find on HeartWiseMinistries.org is information backed by biblical truth. It can be trusted because God can be trusted. So stop by, won't you? That's HeartWiseMinistries.org.
1: Welcome back to HeartWise. I'm Dr. James Markham, and our special guest here today is Dr. Lee Jackson, and he's a specialist in urology. We've been talking about that, and it's such an interesting thing that males especially should pay attention to, and females who have males in their life should pay attention to, because we've been specifically talking about prostate cancer, answering a question about that. In our last segment, we talked about PSA, prostate-specific antigen, and in our discussions, Dr. Jackson, and it seems to me, as a cardiologist, that here we have a test that actually has been shown to save lives, limit the metastases and suffering, and yet we're taking that test away where perhaps maybe we should spend money and learn how to use that test appropriately.
2: Exactly. I mean, that makes perfect common sense, yet that's not what we're seeing. It's very clear that prostate cancer is this highly variable cancer that presents different levels of threat to different individuals. We have a test that can help us find prostate cancer, and then the goal would be to differentiate and develop tools to distinguish one someone who needs treatment and is at risk and someone who doesn't, and be very reassuring to that person that this kind of cancer isn't going to hurt you. Our efforts and research should be, particularly with genetic labeling, genetically sequence these cancers. And this is being done, but I would love to see, you know, much more resources being brought to that so that we could be very specific.
1: It seems without checking the PSA, which is so commonly done, in finding out early if there's a problem, we're going to start falling back the way we were 20 years ago.
2: Exactly. We're going to go right back to where we were 20 years ago. It's interesting. I believe the panel that made this recommendation didn't have any specialists on it by design. And the consequence is they're trying to review all the literature. The consequence of them not having any specialists on their panel is that they didn't have any organizational understanding or memory of the progress that's been made over 20 years since PSA helped us find prostate cancer early. If we find it early, we can have a meaningful impact. If we wait for symptoms and find it late, we can't.
1: Yeah, and I think that goes with a lot of the other malignancies, you know, whether it be colon cancer or dermatologic cancer. It only makes sense.
2: Right.
1: So I hope everyone out there that's hearing this, and Dr. Jackson, thank you for sharing this, because there's an awareness that needs to get out there. You know, the media has many different ways to, and if people don't have full knowledge, it's hard to make good decisions. Maybe these people that made these policy decisions didn't really understand the course of what's happened over the last 20, 30 years.
2: Well, I think that's the only way to explain this very puzzling recommendation to not look for something that you can have a positive impact on if you know it's there. Okay. To put your head in the sand doesn't make any sense.
1: Yeah, so I think we answered that question pretty well. Let's go on to another question that's come into our heartwiseministries.org website. It says, I have a family history of prostate cancer. And it says, what can I do to lower my risk of developing this cancer? My father and uncle both had cancers in their 60s, and I am now 42.
2: Well, the most important thing you can do is be vigilant in looking mm-hmm. for cancer. Mm-hmm. It does run in families. Again, I know this personally because I have a family history. There are probably different causes for different prostate cancers. Some may be caused by a virus, for instance.
1: Right.
2: There is an inherited form, which this individual is at risk for. There may not be anything he can do at all to prevent him from getting it, but if he does develop it, he needs to find it early. Just as a general recommendation, it is clear that a heart-healthy diet is a prostate-healthy diet. So I would recommend that for anyone, regardless of their other risk factors.
1: You know, one thing that I've noticed, this field called epigenetics, mm-hmm. you know, what turns on our genes. You know, it seems like we don't really know right now what turns on certain genes, whether it be cancer gene, but if they are turned on, we want to find out quickly.
2: Absolutely.
1: And it seems like that field is so complicated that we're not going to understand that field. You know, whether an individual, whether it's turned on by a carcinogen, mm-hmm. like a cigarette smoke or anything. And I guess that was one of the things I guess this person was probably trying to ask, is if he stays away from cigarettes, was that going to help lower his risk of prostate cancer? You mentioned diet. So, you know, those type of things. But it only makes sense if you can't figure out what causes disease. You want to detect it early and treat it.
2: Exactly right.
1: And our next question has to deal with that. It says, my father has been diagnosed with prostate cancer, Dr. Jackson. And what will be his possible treatment options? I know you cannot be specific, but any information will help, as he's scared to death and is not sure if he wants anything done at all. So let's just give some just generalities about prostate cancer treatment.
2: Sure. Well, when I can tell you, when I'm speaking with someone in the office that's come to me with a new diagnosis of prostate cancer, I want them to understand how we make management recommendations. So I explained, first of all, as we mentioned earlier, that prostate cancer is a highly variable cancer, so it's important that we know what kind of prostate cancer a man has. I reassure them that most prostate cancers grow slowly, so we always look at the risk that particular cancer presents to him in the context of his life expectancy. Mm-hmm. You know, when in his lifetime did it occur? What other health issues are there that may be of more immediate concern? And then we make recommendations for managing that risk over that life expectancy with one goal in mind, and that is that nobody die from prostate cancer. Mm-hmm. We don't want that for anybody because it is a terrible death, but we don't have to do the same thing to every person in order to achieve that goal. So depending on what kind of prostate cancer he has, what risk category, we will stratify men into one of four categories of risk and then manage each category a little differently. Depending on where he falls in that, we'll determine what the management recommendations are. And it may range from active surveillance, doing nothing, to intervention with either radiation or surgical management, or we may need, in some high-risk guys, to combine those.
1: So one size doesn't fit all.
2: Not by any means. This is highly variable, and you really have to tailor your recommendations to that man's specific condition.
1: So there's an art to this, after all.
2: After all.
1: Now that's interesting, and I know you're an expert at robotic surgery. Mm-hmm. Now, what type of person might benefit from having robotic surgery? And tell our audience, what is robotic surgery?
2: Well, robotic surgery is really just a laparoscopic approach, meaning we don't make an incision. The surgeon's hands are not inside. It's a bit of an advance on laparoscopic surgery in that the instruments that mimic the motions of the surgeon's mm-hmm. hands are actually attached to a machine.
1: Wow.
2: And the instruments themselves are about the size of a match head. These are very small. They move like your hands mm-hmm. do. But rather than me holding those instruments, they're attached to the machine. My fingers fit into straps in another part of the machine. I make the motions of an operation. These little instruments mimic those motions and carry out the operation really without me ever touching the guy. The advantage to that is he gets better faster. Mm-hmm. Much quicker, you know, on the order of a couple of weeks rather than a few months. Now, this is important advance because the men that generally need to give their most serious consideration to surgical management of their prostate cancer are guys who have a relatively long life expectancy, mm-hmm. guys in their 40s, 50s, and 60s. Well, in that age group, they're still working. And this technique, this approach, allows them to return to work and normal activity within a couple of weeks.
1: Okay. So what type of individual might you recommend having robotic surgery on their prostate?
2: Yeah, if I've got a man in his 40s, 50s, mm-hmm. or 60s who's otherwise healthy, he's got a life expectancy that exceeds 15 years, and he has a clinically important prostate cancer, not an indolent or trivial one, but one that is likely to progress during his lifetime, and this is a fellow that I'm going to advise that we need to intervene in a meaningful way so that he lives out his natural life expectancy free of prostate cancer, and surgical management for that young person is the best way to achieve that. And then as an approach to surgical management, let's take advantage of this laparoscopic approach with robotic technology rather than an open procedure which carries a much greater burden of treatment.
1: Right. And you can take out the entire prostate through this procedure?
2: Yeah.
1: Okay. Now, a lot of times when I used to practice internal medicine, we used to feel a prostate and not be right, and they used to do biopsies. Mm-hmm. Are you still doing that, and can you do that with a robotic procedure?
2: Well, no, biopsies are done with transrectal ultrasound guidance, spring-loaded needles. I will commonly suggest that a man be sedated, similar to sedation used for colonoscopy. Just you can do a better study, I think. It's much more comfortable, but that's not required. Many of these can be very safely done in the office. But then those biopsies tell us what kind of prostate cancer we have, helps us stratify them into a risk category, and then that guides management recommendations.
1: Wow. So I hope our listeners out there are understanding that you know, prostate is a cancer that, if detected early, can save lives.
2: Yes.
1: And save, you know, complications downstream. And every man, especially those with risk factors, needs to have the prostate examined by your, you know, nowadays, I'm not sure how many people are good at examining prostates, you know, because everyone got used to the prostate specific antigen.
2: Right.
1: And if they take that away from us, boy, it's going to behoove a whole generation to learn to feel what a prostate should and shouldn't feel like.
2: Well, there are new studies being developed. There's The PSA being a normal protein that's specific to the prostate but not cancer specific, there is a new test available called PCA3, prostate cancer gene 3, which is a protein specific to cancer. We collect it in the urine. It's fairly new, but I think we'll see new technologies like that available that are more specific to prostate cancer so that we can still find it early.
1: Well, that's great. Well, we want to thank you, Dr. Lee Jackson, for being with us on HeartWise. If you want to get a hold of Lee Jackson, you can go to the website memorial.org, and there's a way to find a physician. You can look him up. There's so much more to talk about urology, from stones to cancer and infections. We're going to have Dr. Jackson back again. If you have questions, send them to our website, heartwiseministries.org. Wishing you the best of health. I'm Dr. James Barkham with Dr. Lee Jackson. Thanks for joining us.
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4: With a Wall Street Business Report, I'm Bob Agnew. Mortgage interest rates have inched up again.
5: Mortgage rates march higher. Mortgage buyer Freddie Mac says the average rate on a 30-year mortgage rose this week to 6.49%. It's now back to where it was 2 weeks ago. When mortgage rates rise, it can add hundreds of dollars a month in cost to a home loan, reducing homebuyers' purchasing power. Mortgage rates have been mostly trending higher for months. Higher oil prices due to the war with Iran raised expectations for hotter inflation, pushing up the long-term bond yields that influence mortgage rates. The trend has contributed to lackluster home sales this year. I'm Alex Vega.
4: Meta says it's investing more than $9 billion to build its first artificial intelligence data center in Canada and its largest outside the United States. That facility is set to be built in Sturgeon County, Alberta. Officials say they've created a regulatory framework that welcomes such investments. On Wall Street at the close, the Dow was up 139 points. For the Wall Street Business Report, I'm Bob Agnew.
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8: Your mission, should you choose to accept it, is to get a Bible to a young woman living in a devout Islamic family in one of the most closed Islamic countries on earth.
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8: Shaking with fear, Rashida messaged a Christian ministry, "I want to follow Jesus." She knew if her family found out about her faith, she could be killed. 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But how do you get one into one of the most closed countries on earth? Even Marcos, the head of the ministry, didn't think it could be done. Still, he fasted and prayed for weeks for even one idea to get Rashida a Bible. Not one idea came. Then Rashida messaged again, "Thank you for the Bible. I shared it with my brother, an Islamic teacher, and he is now following Jesus. And we've started a secret fellowship of Muslim background believers in Jesus." So here's the deal. The ministry didn't send the Bible. No one knows who sent the Bible to Rashida. Jesus is doing extraordinary things in the Muslim world. Get in on what he's doing. FrontiersUSA.org.

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2: Did you hear the one about the wedding ceremony where the minister said, "Do you take this woman for better or for worse, for richer or for poorer, in sickness and in health?" And the groom said, "Yes, no, yes, no, no, yes." Of course, we'd all like to sign up for the better, richer, and healthier parts when we get married and forget all that other stuff. But that's not the way marriage works, because that's not the way life works. Many young people go into marriage today with one eye on the exit door. They intend to stay together as long as it seems advantageous to do so. But in most of these unfortunate cases, a painful divorce is just a matter of time, because trouble in life is inevitable. But the good news is that a strong marriage can be a fortress against the stresses of life. The key to a lifelong relationship, then, in good times and bad, is an ironclad commitment of the will.
1: For more information, visit drdobsonminute.org.

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1: Just like you?
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5: With SRN News, I'm Keith Peters in Washington. Several Maine Democrats are jockeying to replace Graham Plantner as the nominee to take on Republican Senator Susan Collins in November. Correspondent Laura Winters reports.
6: A lot of uncertainty in both Democrat and Republican circles in Maine as Democrats look to replace Graham Plantner on the ticket now that he's dropped out, and Republicans are left to wonder who Susan Collins will be running against and what their new strategy will be. Collins is trying to win a sixth term in the Senate in a state that voted for Kamala Harris back in 2024. Democrats have until July 27th to declare a new candidate. Laura Winters reporting.
5: There's more fighting in the Middle East as the U.S. and Iran intensify their conflict.
7: U.S. President Donald Trump had threatened to begin targeting infrastructure in Iran over its continued attacks on ships trying to go through the Strait of Hormuz through a route around Oman to the south. Missile alert sirens went off in Bahrain, Kuwait, and Qatar this morning as Iran retaliated. There's no word on if there's any damage in those Gulf countries, but it just shows how everything is escalating, and this interim deal to try to end the war now looks increasingly at risk.
5: Correspondent John Gambrell reporting. The defendant in Charlie Kirk's killing told his roommate he wishes he hadn't done it. The day after the conservative activist was shot in the neck while speaking to a crowd at Utah Valley University, that according to a recording played in court Thursday. Lance Twiggs, who is also a suspect Tyler Robinson's romantic partner, described the interaction with Robinson at their apartment in an interview with law enforcement that was aired by prosecutors. On Wall Street, the Dow by 139 points. This is SRNU.
8: Back in the days before no-till, some farmers chiseled their wheat ground after wheat harvest. The chisels were rather wide, and it tore a fairly good groove in the ground. The remaining stubble and cracks in the ground gave a place for the moisture to collect over winter. It makes for a better crop later. It kind of reminds me of the human heart. I'm not referring to the heart in your chest. I'm thinking more of the one in your mind, in other words, your character, your nature, that inner being. In order for the Spirit of the living God to have a good effect on you, to get the water of life down into where it will make a difference, the heart needs to be torn open. Make some cracks in it. Trials and tribulations have ways of opening the heart to a dependence on God that doesn't happen when the field of the heart is smooth and dry. Is your heart being torn? It hurts, but it works. This is Rod Bieber with Seed Time and Harvest
5: News.
2: Foundations of Freedom, a look at America's founding principles and the leaders who shaped our nation.
9: When Abraham Lincoln was elected president in 1860, America stood on the edge of collapse. Over the next 4 years, the Civil War claimed more than 700,000 lives and tested whether our republic could endure. As the war drew to a close, Lincoln looked beyond victory. He looked toward healing. In his second inaugural address, he challenged the nation, "Let us strive on to bind up the nation's wounds, to achieve and cherish a just and lasting peace." Lincoln understood that preserving the greatest experiment in self-government required more than winning a war. It required the character to restore what had been broken. More than 160 years later, America still faces division. The question is not whether we'll disagree. The question is whether we still have the wisdom and the character to heal together.
5: Here's the Wall Street Business Report.
10: Mortgage interest rates have inched up again.
11: Mortgage buyer Freddie Mac says the average rate on a 30-year mortgage rose this week to 6.49%. It's now back to where it was 2 weeks ago. When mortgage rates rise, it can add hundreds of dollars a month in costs to a home loan, reducing homebuyers' purchasing power. Mortgage rates have been mostly trending higher for months. Higher oil prices due to the war with Iran raised expectations for hotter inflation, pushing up the long-term bond yields that influence mortgage rates. The trend has contributed to lackluster home sales this year. I'm Alex Vega.
10: Meta says it's investing more than $9 billion to build its first artificial intelligence data center in Canada at its largest outside the United States. That facility is set to be built in Sturgeon County, Alberta. Officials say they've created a regulatory framework that welcomes such investments. On Wall Street at the close, the Dow was up 139 points. For the Wall Street Business Report, I'm Bob Agnew.
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2: Here's some direction for your life from the book of Ephesians. 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Christ loved us and offered his life for us as a sacrifice that pleases God. Ephesians 5, verse 2.

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1: Welcome to These Times Radio Magazine, bringing you good news today. I'm Dwight Lainhoff, and in this edition of your radio magazine, the book page, 10 Things I Wish My Mother Had Told Me. The discipleship page examines anger and how to deal with it. We hear from Victor Hulbert in England, and the people page interviews a teacher in China. On the discipleship page, Tammy Darling is giving some practical suggestions as to how to deal with getting mad. I mean, why are we always yelling at people? She says that when I was quite young, I would yell when I was angry. I can still remember my mom asking myriad times, "Why are you yelling?" And I would tell her it was because I was mad, to which she would inevitably reply, "Yes, but why are you yelling?" At that point in my life, I had yet to acquire the proper skills for expressing anger. And so I dealt with my anger the only way I knew how, and that was yelling. Of course, yelling isn't the only unproductive way of expressing anger, but it does seem to be the most common. Some people may hold their anger inside, which isn't healthy physically, emotionally, or spiritually. Others may actually become abusive. You see, anger is a powerful emotion that we all face from time to time, right? The question is not if we will feel anger, but whether we will handle it in a way that honors God. Anger itself isn't a sin, but what we do with it can be. Did you realize that the Bible is not silent on the matter of expressing anger? Proverbs 29:11, a fool gives full vent to his anger, but a wise man keeps himself under control. Expressing anger in a proper way doesn't come naturally or easily. In fact, it's an acquired skill that must be learned and developed over time. And while there are practical steps we can take to express anger in a healthy way, we must also rely on the Holy Spirit. When I become angry, I usually need some time and space to regroup. I find that if I take the situation to the Lord immediately, I am better able to deal with it in a Christ-like manner. The anger may still be there, but I can express it in a more healthy, productive way. The Bible tells us not to let the sun go down on our anger in Ephesians 4:26. So, when I'm angry, I find it beneficial to take a time out, to be alone with God, even if it's only for a couple of minutes. And those 2 minutes can make the difference between

Sometimes decompress before dealing with a volatile situation is to take a scenic walk. Surrounding myself with the beauty of God's creation helps me to put everything in perspective, and it enables me to focus on what's truly important. I've also discovered that the more I study and memorize God's Word, the less likely I am to explode when I'm angry. Knowing who I am in Christ, how much He loves me, and being able to readily recall God's promises prepares me to deal with situations in a proper way as they arise instead of reacting out of my emotions. And I've noticed that the more I focus on the circumstances that lead to my anger, the angrier I become. And so I'm learning to focus on God more than on the situation. I haven't always been comfortable telling God how angry I was, but now I know it's okay to do so. He already knows my ugly thoughts anyway, so I know that I can safely express them to Him. When I'm finished venting, however, I ask God to help me respond in a way that glorifies Him. And when I do express my anger, I try to use a gentle tone. We are to speak the truth in love, it says Ephesians 4:15, which means that just because I'm angry doesn't mean I have to raise my voice to be heard. It seems that we live in an increasingly angry world. And while I don't look for opportunities to explode, it seems there's frequently one within reach. I don't want my anger to get the better of me, though. I want to express it in a healthy way that bring about positive results and glorify God in the practice. That on the discipleship page of These Times Radio Magazine.

What a beautiful sight. Well, actually, I looked out the window and I didn't really see it. There was some waste ground out there, a couple of trees, a bit of grass, two children playing. But again, the man beside me said, "What a beautiful sight." And then I realised what it was, because I was in South Africa, slightly post-apartheid, and I was looking out the window and what I was seeing was a boy and a girl playing together, one black, one white. And it hadn't hit me because I'm English and here I'm used to it. I went to Stanborough School and we grew up in mixed races, all sorts of nationalities playing together, and it was fine. In fact, I've grown up across this diversity of culture to such a degree that 32 years ago, I married someone that was from a different nationality. She's Portuguese. My three children are all married or about to marry someone from another culture as well. And we represent three continents. And actually, you know, we're together at Christmas and it's fantastic. We have cuisine from Asia, from South America, from different parts of Europe. And the fellowship and the joy we have together, it's really great. Of course, Mandela is one man that had a profound influence on bringing different cultures together. I say him, and he is the man to be remembered. He is the man who spent those 27 years in prison on the long road to freedom. But it's him, together with F.W. de Klerk, that won the Nobel Prize for Peace, because the two of them took an unpopular decision, a courageous decision, and worked for freedom. Not only worked for freedom, but worked for an even more important word, forgiveness. I don't know how forgiveness is in your family, in your workplace, maybe even in your church, maybe in the larger society around you. But if I remember Nelson Mandela for anything, it will be for his unconditional forgiveness, for setting the captor free, but also setting the jailer free. And that's a wonderful thought for me, for forgiveness in a Christian context as we start a new year together. How important can that word be in our lives? The Apostle Paul says some interesting words in

Galatians chapter 6 and the first couple of verses. He says, "Brothers and sisters, if someone's caught in a sin, you who live by the Spirit should restore that person gently. But watch yourselves, or you also may be tempted. Carry each other's burdens, and in this way you'll fulfill the law of Christ." Carrying each other's burdens. In my family, carrying, supporting my wife with whatever burden she has. She again supporting me, us supporting our children, us supporting the children, doing it back. And then in the church, then with my neighbours around me, how do we support each other? Do we condemn someone because they're not like me, or because they have different value systems, because their morals are maybe not my Adventist Christian morals? Or do I support them and help them and encourage them? Forgiveness and relationship. That's something I want to build for 2014. Maybe you want to think about it as a goal in your life as well.

0: Julie Gorman is the founder of For Your Inspiration. That's a faith-based organization committed to strengthening the pillars common to every woman's life. And Julie, welcome.
1: Pastor Dwight, thanks so much for having me.
0: Today we're going to talk about your book, What I Wish My Mother Had Told Me About Men. And I've enjoyed finding out what women think mothers should have told them. And it is very familiar as I've counseled and talked to people and that sort of thing. Now, why did you write this book at this time?
1: You know, it's kind of funny. I didn't set out to write this book, and like many authors, it's kind of the assignment found me. But after the prodding of my agent, he continually came to me with this idea, and upon the third time of me turning him down, he said, "Well, Julie, would you pray about it?"
0: Mm-hmm.
1: And I thought, "Oh, no."
0: As a last resort.
1: Yeah. As a last resort, of course. And as I did, again, Pastor Dwight, God filled me with just this overwhelming sense that women didn't need an expert from a theoretical kind of standpoint. What they needed to know is that they weren't alone in maybe some of the struggles that they had. And so as it came about, God just wanted me to share transparently my story, the stories of women that I've counseled and coached over the years, and to share it from an authentic place maybe of struggle,
0: mm-hmm.
1: but then also of God's redemptive love and the victory that he does provide us.
0: And you've not really been afraid or hesitant to talk about your own journey in this.
1: About mm-hmm. midway of writing through the book, I began to wrestle, and I began to pray. I was like, "God, please just find somebody who is more funny than me,
0: mm-hmm.
1: somebody who wasn't as jacked up as me."
0: Yeah.
1: And what happened is God took me to this obscure little verse with the woman with the issue of blood. And in that time of private study and prayer, the thing that God impressed on me was from this woman's life. There's a verse in Luke 8. It's this obscure little passage that says, "When the woman realized she couldn't go unnoticed, she came forward and told all that had happened to her."
0: Hmm.
1: And from there, you know, what God was impressing on me was that so often we want to take the healing that we received from him, and we want to take it, we rejoice in it. I mean, God has thoroughly encouraged me and healed me from a pretty devastating past.
0: Yeah.
1: And I wanted to take that healing and just run away with it and be thankful and praise God for it. But what God wanted me to do was to expose it. And that verse where the woman realized she couldn't go unnoticed, she came forward and told all that had happened. God said in my thoughts, again, not audibly, but in one of those impressive ways that it was just a thought outside of my own. And he said, "Julie, when people realize how far I ran to rescue you, they'll find hope for their soul." And it was because my past had been so tainted, because my past had been so broken, because God had did such a redemptive work, I believe it'll inspire hope for every woman.
0: As Christians, many times we develop this keeping up appearances thing.
1: Oh, yeah.
0: And it gets in the way of really ministering to others.
1: Yeah. You know, and Paul talks about our life and our testimony coming from you know, darkness to light, and using our testimony as a bridge for others to cross over. And that whole passage that, you know, with the comfort we receive from Christ, we then comfort others. And that's what God really, I believe, wants. He wants us to come forward to tell our story, because it's in our brokenness, but in his redemption. It's in our weakness that he shows himself strong. It's in all of those faulty things that we feel isolated and think we're the only ones who ever struggle with that. But when we come forward and we say, "No, that's where I was at. But here's what God did," that it provides a step-by-step process. And that's one of the things I felt really strongly impressed to do is, first of all, the book is saturated with God's word,
0: mm-hmm.
1: because it's God's word that heals us, right?
0: Yes.
1: And then along with that, though, one of the things I also know is that the largest gap in life is that gap between knowing and doing, right? We can know the right things, but to actually do it. And so the book is also the step-by-step processes that God has worked in my life and the testimony of other people's lives of that next step to take so that we can have a more intimate relationship with him and have what I call that God vacuum of our soul filled with only that place where only he can fill.
0: First part of your book, the preponderance of it, is actually 10 chapters in which are these lies that you're
1: right.
0: saying that women tend to buy into. These may have been experienced in your life, but as you've talked to women in your ministry, there is a commonality here, right, that you've seen?
1: Absolutely. Yeah. You know, I thought maybe I was the only one who ever struggled with it. And in the last 25 years of ministry, the thing that I found is that though our stories are different, the commonality of our struggles tend to be similar. And the thing that we all share in common is the thief, you know, who comes to steal, to kill, and to destroy.
2: Right.
1: And his lies, though they may differ just slightly, again, that variation of, you know, a search for significance, for example, is something that we all long for.
2: Mm-hmm.
1: And if we aren't careful, what we do is we give that desire for affection, that desire for acceptance, that search for significance, we give it to somebody else, or we try to fill that need with other things. So it's a commonality of struggle. You know, a man will validate my worth, a man
0: right.
1: will rescue me. All of those things are common things, even though our stories are vastly different.
0: So in fact, in chapter one of the first lie, or the one that you put as first, is a man will validate my worth. But aren't we always looking for another human being to love us and to say, you know, you're special?
1: Oh, yeah. And you know, here's the tricky part. God designed us for relationship.
0: Mm-hmm.
1: I think about the garden. In the Garden of Eden, Adam's in perfect fellowship, and yet God says it's not good for man to be alone. So there's this, I believe, absolute God-given innate desire for us to long for relationship with one another. Again, the problem comes is when we allocate our first affection, when we try to force a man into being or validating our worth,
0: mm-hmm.
1: Rather than giving that to God. Until we know fully who God says we are, we risk that temptation of allowing other people or other things then to define us. And that's where I was at. I wanted so desperate. I wanted God with skin on, right?
0: Yes.
1: And I allocated my affection, and I went after a lot of things that promised instant gratification that just didn't satisfy.
0: When that is in a person, when it is in a woman, how can she break out of that?
1: That's the million-dollar question, isn't it? And that's what the book proposes to try to answer. Because it's tricky. It's, you know, it's having relationship, but seeking God first. And here's the thing. What happens so often, again, is in our society, we have this busy hustle, you know, running after the next biggest, best thing.
0: Right.
1: And so if we're not careful, we'll find ourselves being like the Israelites, where we witness these amazing miracles of God, right? They watched the Red Seas part. They walked across on dry land. And then just a few verses later, what are they doing? They're going back to that old way of thinking,
0: what
1: society said, and they're worshiping a golden cow.
0: Mm-hmm.
1: And it just doesn't get the deliverance. And so one of the things the book talks about is something very practical that we can do to live to that audience of one. Is before we put our feet to the bed, to quietly pray, God, speak, I'm listening, and making sure that we are intentional to fight for a relationship. Because quite honestly, if we don't fight for that affection first, if we don't make it the purpose of our life, if we don't put these small, measurable, actionable steps in place, then what's going to happen is we're going to revert back to what our Egypt says is the answer or the solution for what we're longing for.
0: The attitude that comes up that you refer to as the second lie that people believe, women believe, is that a man will rescue me. But this seems to be the foundation of so many books and soap operas. And that is, here he comes. Here's the man that's going to pull me out of my either depression or my bad home life or my mistakes or my financial problems, whatever.
1: Right. Well, and for me, again, Pastor Dwight, my background, I had every abuse present growing up.
0: Mm-hmm.
1: And so those things, emotional, physical, sexual abuse, tainted my world. And I was looking for an escape. And what ended up happening is I sacrificed and ran after the first one who promised that rescue. And, of course, that invited a whole lot more devastation and despair. And so, again, the thing that the book proposes is that there is only one who loves us and is able to fill that God vacuum, that place that we search for significance, the place of security. you know, lie number three goes right into that, where as women, I think in a part of us longs for a man to be like Jesus Christ, perfect in every way.
0: Yeah.
1: And then when that doesn't happen, we're like, what happened? Why aren't you? And we try to fix them, and all of those things go with it. But it comes back to one of my favorite quotes from Oswald Chambers in the book, My Utmost for His Highest, one of mm-hmm. my favorite works of literature. And in it, he says, never trust in anyone, anything except the grace of God, not in yourself or in anyone else. Because if we do that, what he proposes is that we insist on man being what no man can ever be, and that is absolutely right.
0: The complete interview with this author can be heard on the program Life Quest, which is heard on many of these same stations.

0: We now turn to the People page. That's a page where we look at individuals from all walks of life. And today, we're talking with Dr. Nancy Hinchey. She is residing in the southeastern part of the United States. Nancy, welcome to LifeQuest magazine.
1: It's a pleasure to be here.
0: Now, Nancy, what is your field of study?
1: In general, in education. I'm an educator.
0: You got your academic degree where?
1: I acquired my master's degree in education from Carson Newman College, Jefferson City, Tennessee.
0: And you also have a PhD?
1: Right. I have a PhD in foreign language education, specializing in English as a second language from the University of Tennessee, Knoxville.
0: Nancy, what do you want to do with this education?
1: Well, I have been a teacher. I've taught Chinese to Americans, and I've taught English to Chinese at the universities in China. So I have been an educator all my life, so that's the thing that I know to do. But the interesting thing is, after I got my degree, I'll be staying home, being a full-time mom and wife.
0: You're a well-educated, staying home mother with your children. What do you see in the future?
1: Right now, my husband Terry and I have started a ministry.
0: Okay.
1: And about teaching Chinese children.
0: All right.
1: So we're just getting ready for that.
2: Now, Nancy, you grew up in China?
1: Yes, mainland China.
2: And you moved over to the United States just a few years ago then?
1: Say about 10 years ago.
0: Now, you indicated that while you were in China, you had the opportunity to be teaching English to some of the students there?
1: Right. I taught English at the University of Yantai.
0: Did you find that very satisfying?
1: Well, I enjoy being a teacher, so I just love teaching.
2: Well, draw a comparison for us, Nancy. What do you see are some of the cultural differences, maybe even some areas where you had to really struggle in making the change?
1: Well, actually, that's my area of study. My dissertation was based on that, cultural differences. And, of course, I searched for those things in theory. In real life, I still had some culture shocks after I came here. And those things I found in books and a series really are different than when you really go through those things.
0: So let's compare the students that you taught in China, their interests, their desire for learning, and what you've seen stateside as far as working with students here.
1: Well, in terms of students I've taught, I feel like the students I taught in China, they were more hardworking. They have a stronger desire to learn from the teachers. And here, the students, they were more, I would call it liberal and self-centered. They only do what they are interested in doing. That's a big difference to me.
0: So there was a commitment difference.
1: Right.
2: Nancy, in your own growing up in China, what are some things that stood out in your mind, some things that you're very thankful for, some things maybe that we need to be sensitive to as we meet people from different cultures?
0: Your own personal values as you grow up in your home and in that society, which is different from a Western society, were there some values there that are very precious to you and that you wished could be conveyed maybe to your students and your own family here?
1: The greatest blessing that I think I've had by coming to the United States was that I've learned about God.
0: Okay.
1: So I was an atheist before I came.
0: I see.
1: So I became a Christian here, so that's one of the greatest blessings that I feel I get.
0: And that has impacted your life?
1: Right. Tremendous.
2: What are some of the positives, some of the pluses that you see in that difference?
1: I've had a hard life, so I went through a lot, but that's what you're supposed to do for your life. You need to work hard to, you know, to have a life, to live a life. And after I became a Christian, I feel like life is still hard, life's still not fair, but I have the power or the courage to overcome a lot of, you know, difficulties in my life. And I know why I live now. I have meaning and hope in my life.
2: Which really gives you some of that courage, like you're saying, if you have meaning and hope in your life.
1: Right. Now, of course, we have some really nice ideals, but those things seem to be far away from me.
0: Okay.
1: I believe from a lot of people. They're not the reality. Something that you can feel, you can see, something you can apply to use in your life. But to me, God has become so real, and it's something there that's with you and guides you through your life. So I have to live day by day, you know, based on the faith and trust in God that mm-hmm. He will take care of everything. And He gives me the hope to live on for, you know, the eternal life. I'm beginning to see more and more clearly now what, you know, God is leading me to.
2: Mm-hmm.
1: Of course, I didn't know then what I would have, you know, ahead of me.
0: Nancy, we'd like to thank you for talking with us today. And we wish you the very best in your family and in your future academic career.
1: Thank you.
3: 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I really want to hear from you. If you have any questions, comments, or prayer requests, please write to These Times at Post Office Box 33082, Knoxville, Tennessee 37930. 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That's thesetimes@outlook.com. But until next time, remember, because of who Jesus is, there's hope for you in these times. I'm Dwight Lainhoff.

0: With a Wall Street Business Report, I'm Bob Agnew. Mortgage interest rates have inched up again.
1: Mortgage rates march higher. Mortgage buyer Freddie Mac says the average rate on a 30-year mortgage rose this week to 6.49%. It's now back to where it was 2 weeks ago. When mortgage rates rise, it can add hundreds of dollars a month in costs to a home loan, reducing home buyers' purchasing power. Mortgage rates have been mostly trending higher for months. Higher oil prices due to the war with Iran raised expectations for hotter inflation, pushing up the long-term bond yields that influence mortgage rates. The trend has contributed to lackluster home sales this year. I'm Alex Vega.
0: Meta says it's investing more than $9 billion to build its first artificial intelligence data center in Canada and its largest outside the United States. That facility is set to be built in Sturgeon County, Alberta. Officials say they've created a regulatory framework that welcomes such investments. On Wall Street at the close, the Dow was up 139 points. For the Wall Street Business Report, I'm Bob Agnew.
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3: Answering a tough question from one of you. That's next on today's Creation Moment. And now, here's our Creation Moment's host, Ian Taylor.
4: One of our Creation Moments listeners has written to ask how evolutionists explain the development of male and female. The problem is, if a mutation produced the first male, it isn't likely that another mutation would have produced the first female at the same time and in the same neighborhood. The writer further pointed out that studies now show that with current genetic errors we all carry within us, one male and one female would not be enough to establish a new population of male and female creatures. The question is important. Evolutionists have admitted that their theory does not have a satisfactory explanation for how male and female could have developed. One evolutionist even noted that because evolutionists have no credible explanation, most textbooks simply ignore the question, as obvious as it is. But evolutionists also point out that the problems in explaining the origins of male and female are even greater than those I've already mentioned. They now admit that their studies show that if creatures progress by evolution, creatures who reproduce sexually would be at a disadvantage. Even worse, sexual reproduction is, as one evolutionist put it, designed to weed out the very genetic variations that supposedly cause evolution. It's difficult to understand, then, how anyone could say that evolution offers a better explanation of life than the Bible's creation account.
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1: On July the 9th, 2015, a man in California was arrested for operating a fake cancer clinic, with one patient saying he had given her dirt, among other things, to treat her late-stage cancer. The indictment against him was eventually dropped on procedural grounds. You don't want someone pretending to be a doctor or a lawyer or an engineer when they're not. And you don't want someone pretending to be a Christian. A true Christian isn't necessarily someone who's getting it all right, but someone whose heart is sincerely towards God, looking to Jesus and growing in faith. The Bible writer Paul spoke of himself saying, "I press toward the mark for the prize of the high calling of God in Christ Jesus." That's Philippians 3:14. Be the genuine article today. Grow in the direction of God and ask God to pour His grace into your life. John Bradshaw, It Is Written.

Register, the French word for resist, is scratched into the rim of a refuse hole in the Tower of Constance. Tradition ascribes the etching of this slogan to Marie Durand, the most famous prisoner at the time that the slogan appeared. Marie's brother was a Huguenot pastor, and he held worship services in his home. And for this reason, she was snatched from her home as a recently married teenager and thrown into prison in the year 1730. Marie's brother Pierre was killed by gunshots soon after, but her life would turn out very different. She was held behind a large door inscribed with the words, "All hope abandoned, ye who enter here," in a large circular stone prison. There was a 6-foot circular hole in the ceiling that let in precious little light and air, as well as snow and rain depending on the season. Food came in via a similar hole in the floor. Cold, wet, humid, and damp. The women suffered here for nearly 40 years in misery, infection, and tears. Marie was only young when she was taken a prisoner, but because of her education, she became a leader and was able to act as an agent for the women. For 38 years until 1768, she led them in singing and prayer through the heat of the summer and the cold of the winter. Marie was always trying to better their condition, tirelessly petitioning until she was finally able to get every woman granted the Book of Psalms. Though unjustly imprisoned, Marie sought to make the best of her situation and that of the other women she was sentenced to live with. There was another woman whose story is perhaps sadder than Marie's, a young girl at the age of 8, imprisoned for 40 years because her mother took her to a Protestant church service. Such cruel punishments are not of God. To take away someone's liberty because you disagree with their beliefs is not Christian or representative of Jesus. One can only imagine the despair and hopelessness that these women suffered right here in this room as year after year, decade after decade, they lived in such pitiful conditions with no hope of release. The women were eventually released. Marie was an old woman, having spent her best years in prison. Her family home here in the mountains became a Huguenot monument, a testimony to religious steadfastness in the face of unjust, ecclesiastical, and royal oppression. Marie was just an ordinary woman. She did not write a thesis on theology, nor did she preach any sermons. She did not willingly seek out trouble, nor did she stand before councils to defend her faith as many others we have talked about did. She was unjustly imprisoned, yet remained steadfast, preserving her faith in the face of terrible injustice and oppression. I find her story moving and inspiring. We never know when in the course of the normal affairs of life, we might be called upon to exercise a faith that we don't think we have and show courage to those around us. The song says, "Will your anchor hold in the storms of life? When the clouds unfold their winds of strife, when the strong tides lift and the cables strain, will your anchor drift or firm remain?" The answer lies in the chorus. We have an anchor that keeps the soul steadfast and sure while the billows roll. Fastened to the rock which cannot move, grounded firm and deep in the Savior's love. We often sing this song when things in life are going so smoothly. But if and when the waves come, may our anchor hold.

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8: 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Christ loved us and offered his life for us as a sacrifice that pleases God. Ephesians 5, verse 2.

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2: 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So breakdown of family is because of deception about what marriage is. The breakdown

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3: With SRN News, I'm Keith Peters in Washington. The preliminary hearing for the suspect in Charlie Kirk's death continued in Provo, Utah.
4: The roommate and romantic partner of the man accused of killing Charlie Kirk told investigators that defendant Tyler Robinson had said he wishes he hadn't done it. Prosecutors played parts of a video of their recorded interview with the roommate, Lance Twiggs, on the fourth day of a week-long preliminary hearing in the case.
5: Did he talk about what he had done?
6: Didn't go into detail. I just asked him in person if what he said was true the night before, and he said it was. I started crying a little bit and said he wishes he hadn't done it.
4: They also showed text messages between Robinson and Twiggs and a handwritten letter they allege Robinson left for Twiggs confessing to the crime.
3: Correspondent Hannah Schoenbaum reporting. Ukrainian drones batter Russian oil facilities and set more oil tankers ablaze.
7: Ukraine has hit more Russian oil facilities as well as setting two oil tankers ablaze in the Sea of Azov. The drone strikes on oil infrastructure across Russia have triggered a fuel crisis with gasoline shortages and fuel rationing in multiple regions. The strikes come a day after President Donald Trump pledged to grant Ukraine a license to manufacture the Patriot air defense systems. A top Ukrainian official, meanwhile, cautioned that it could take a year or more for the country to produce Patriot interceptor missiles. I'm Karen Schema.
3: President Trump says he believes the ceasefire with Iran is over. He says he's not sure he wants a deal anymore and says the U.S. should finish the job. But he also insists the continued attacks don't mean a return to war. On Wall Street, the Dow by 139 points, the NASDAQ rose 336, with the S&P 500 advancing by 60, oil near $72 a barrel. This is SRN News.
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3: News. Planned Parenthood spending big on the midterm.
8: The nation's largest abortion business is launching a $2 million campaign designed to defeat pro-life Republicans in November. Most of the cash will go to influencing the vote in swing districts in states such as Arizona, Colorado, Iowa, Michigan, New York, and Pennsylvania. Planned Parenthood has already spent $1.5 million on political campaigns this year. This fresh $2 million will be added on top of that. Michael Harrington reporting.
3: Texas lawmakers are considering banning foreign nationals from using surrogates in the state, raising concerns about immigration and birthright citizenship. The Texas Senate Health Committee is set to hear testimony on the issue. Many prominent pro-life organizations oppose surrogacy. While the practice is designed to bring new life into the world, the pro-life movement broadly argues the underlying processes frequently violate their core principles. This is SRN News. Market stabilized after losses the day before.
9: Stocks rose and oil prices fell as calm returned to financial markets a day after fighting